0: There's an old racetrack joke. The reformer says, "All I know is horses don't bet on people." And the better replies, "They would if they knew how much fun it is." Not so funny. Today, we do bet on people. Basketball players, football players, baseball, tennis. It's big business. Computerized. The old-fashioned lure is still the horse race. And to the man who wants to do his own arithmetic, it is still the magical vagaries of handicapping and hunch. Pony fever is the disease that haunts his blood.
1: Yeah?
2: Doug Hart, Louie. I want to get some bets down.
1: No shoot.
2: First race, no bet. Second, Maribel Pretty across the board, $20. Third, Dynamite all the way, $30. Fourth, the Philly, Evergreen Pleasure, 20 on the nose. Fourth and fifth, no bet. Sixth, me and my shadow to win, a big 50.
1: Got it, Doug. Hey, I thought you'd taken the bet.
2: Well, you know how it is, Louie. Circumstances, older cases.
1: Your wife know you're back with a pony?
2: No. Hey, what business is that of yours?
1: Nothing. Just like me and her, we was like classmates. You know that?
2: She never told me.
1: You ever tell her Fat Louie Metzger was your bookie?
2: No. Now, look, Louie, I don't want her to know.
1: That's all right, Doug. I ain't all that interested in publicity, neither. I got your bets. Now, you sure you want me to lay them?
2: I got her, Louie. I just got her. I need to score.
1: That's just when you shouldn't bet.
2: Look, if you won't take my bets, I'll have to go somewhere else.
1: Forget it. You want to be a sucker, why should I pass you up? You're covered like you asked. I just hope you don't take a bear.
2: I shouldn't gamble. Well, come right down to it, nobody should, I guess. Not me, anyways. I'm a born loser. Then I met Liz, and through her and a friend of her family's, as Mr. Fawcett, I got the job at the bank, and we got married. I don't know how a girl like Liz ever gave a guy like me a tumble. I guess she never would have if she'd known about me and the horses.
3: Doug, that you?
2: Yeah, Liz, honey. Home from the wars.
3: From the races is more like it.
2: Well, what do you mean, huh?
3: Oh, come on, Doug. I know what time the bank closes as well as you do.
2: We had a computer error. We were all stuck in the cage till they could balance the books.
3: The bank, you mean?
2: What else?
3: I was thinking about our books.
2: Oh, look, Liz, I'm a little tired. Could we talk about this later?
3: Doug, I think we ought to talk about it now. Isn't it about time we faced the problem?
2: What problem?
3: You're gambling.
2: Oh, that. You mean a little flyer here and there on the track?
3: I mean a day-to-day little flyer. Which daily double did you blow today?
2: Liz, I had this one wired. Shamrock waltzed home in the third at 7-1, and Eelgrass was a shoo-in in the sixth. I should have cleared nearly $3,000.
3: But you didn't.
2: Could I know the jockey would have a heart attack?
3: No.
2: So... there's your answer.
3: No, not my answer. My answer is you don't make the bet in the first place for just that reason.
2: What reason?
3: You don't know what's going to happen. That's why gambling doesn't make any sense.
2: But that's why it does make sense, honey. Don't you see? If a person knew what was going to happen, there wouldn't be any point.
3: Why?
2: Why? Because it wouldn't be a gamble then.
3: You don't expect to win.
2: Sure I do.
3: Then why wouldn't you want to know you were going to win before you bet?
2: Come on. What bet would there be? The whole thing is you've got to take the risk.
3: Knowing you could lose.
2: There wouldn't be any risk if that wasn't figured.
3: Or maybe, like someone told me when I found out you were gambling, you want to lose.
2: Who told you that?
3: That doesn't matter. Do you?
2: What?
3: Want to lose.
2: Are you kidding? Why would I want to lose?
3: That's what I keep asking myself. Oh, Doug, what are you trying to do to us?
2: Are you trying to say it's my fault?
3: No, I didn't say it was anyone's fault.
2: Yeah, but that's what you meant.
3: I didn't mean anything. I just thought we both ought to see a doctor.
2: Doctor? What for?
3: Well, there must be some reason we can't have a child. Since we both want one so much, mustn't there?
2: We've seen a doctor. Look, I'm just trying to say it's my fault because I play a few dollars every week on the horses.
3: A few dollars?
2: Well, okay, maybe more than I ought. We're not starving. I win a few, I lose a few.
3: You win a few, you lose a lot. Honey, can't you see what it's doing to us? You're pushing it right to the edge.
2: The edge of what?
3: Doug, I love you. And I want us to share everything. But this way, the way it is, it's just no good. I don't want to be the man of the house.
2: What does that mean?
3: Doug, face it, just once. We live on my salary.
2: I got more take-home pay than you.
3: If you took it home.
2: Look, I am trying to build a future for us. Now, one of these days, I'll hit it big. I just had a run of bad luck.
3: We don't need to hit it big. And we sure don't need the bad luck. Why don't you just quit?
2: You wouldn't ask me to quit a loser.
3: I would. If you mean the racetrack.
2: I laid off the weekend bets and blew the dough on another long shot. I went to see a psychiatrist. She had a real screwy name, Dr. Erica Opscott, but she was all right.
4: I don't think we have to waste the time, Mr. Hart.
2: You mean you don't want to find out what's the matter with me?
4: I don't know that anything is the matter with you any more than most of us.
2: You mean I'm not sick?
4: Well, that depends on the definition.
2: That's an answer?
4: Let me clarify. Any compulsion is a sickness, insofar as it cannot be controlled. Some people drink to excess. Others smoke. Some have personality disorders that intrude on normal living.
2: But I'm not like that. Look, I just like to lay a little bet now and again.
4: Now and again?
2: Well, like if you don't keep it up, it breaks the rhythm. I mean, like you gotta play the odds.
4: Every day?
2: Yeah, well, that's how it goes.
4: And you don't consider that a compulsion?
2: No. I could quit any time I want.
4: But why don't you?
2: Because I don't want to.
4: Is it more important to you than having a child?
2: Of course not.
4: Then why don't you?
2: What?
4: Quit.
2: What has that got to do with having a kid?
4: Well, I don't know. It just might have some bearing, is all. But since it's no problem, why don't you quit and find out?
2: So I did. I quit cold, right in the middle of a system I was sure was ready to pay off. And if I ever had any idea of going back, that was washed out 2 months later when Liz told
3: me... You've got to treat me very careful from now on.
2: Well, don't I always?
3: We won't go into that. Lately, yes. I haven't got any cause for complaint.
2: Oh, come on, Liz. I was just off for a while.
3: I know, but now you're back on. I want you to stay that way. I'm going to keep you that way. Can I?
2: Well, you can have me any way you want me.
3: Oh, that's easy. Just like you've been the past 2 months. Away from the betting.
2: Well, that's how you want it.
3: Isn't that how you want it?
2: Sure, hon.
3: Aren't you happy?
2: Sure, sure, of course. It's all that important.
3: You mean you miss it?
2: Well, I got to level. There's some kicks around. Like, well, you know, waiting every day, hoping for a big payoff.
3: And that's what you don't have now.
2: Well...
3: Supposing... I was to tell you that since you gave up your first love for me...
2: Hey, wait a minute.
3: No, let me finish. Since you gave up betting on the horses, you have made what I hope is a better parlay. Oh, well, I don't know the language. You may not be headed for a big winner, but there's one thing you sure are headed for. You're going to be a father.
2: What? Liz, you mean
3: I'm pregnant, Doug. Now, isn't that a better winner than you ever hoped for?
2: Which, of course, it was. And I had the monkey off my back. I forgot the horses. I didn't have to make any bets until... Suddenly, I ran out of the money again in an area I couldn't have handicapped. My boss, Mr. Fawcett, called me in.
5: Your meritorious service to the bank is fully recognized, and we have every wish to reward it.
2: Oh, that's all right. I'm just doing what comes natural.
5: Yes, of course. No doubt. Still, with the prevailing economic storm signals, we have no other option but to let you go.
2: You mean I'm unemployed?
5: That is a fair statement of your position.
2: No pension.
5: Unfortunately, you've not been with us long enough to qualify.
2: How about severance pay?
5: Well, unfortunately, you've not been with
2: long
5: us
2: long enough to qualify. Yeah, forget it. So, this is it, huh?
5: Well, as you phrase it, this is the parting.
2: You mean I'm fired?
5: Well, I would prefer to say that you've been...
2: Look, let's lay it on the line, Fawcett. Me first, I quit. And I meant it. Honest, I meant it as much as I have ever meant anything in my life. Who needed his lousy job? But then staring me in the face was a life without it. A life that included Liz and a baby that was coming in my need for some kind of income. And then I ran into Stretch Collins, an ex-jockey and old friend in the also-ran bar.
6: Hey, so, how'd they been running?
2: Not so good.
6: Well, you're lucky, kid.
2: Oh, me?
6: Sure. You got a home and a good girl. Better than most.
2: Not enough, Stretch. I'm out of a job. I got a score somewhere.
6: Yeah.
2: Well, if there's anyone knows it, I figured you, Stretch. I could bankroll us if you had the key.
6: Don't tempt me, Doug. I wouldn't want us both to be sorry.
2: If I can't find a way to make ends meet, that's all I'm going to be.
6: Hey, you're that desperate?
2: I'm that desperate. I got no other way to make the bread for me and my wife and my kid.
6: Okay. You know, in my spot, I ain't all that so hungry. I just like to set and see if it might prove out. How much capital you got to lay on the line?
2: Well, our joint bank account, a little over 1,000.
6: That all?
2: Yeah, that's all.
6: Forget it.
2: Why?
6: Well, you play chalk, you got to have unlimited resources behind you.
2: Chalk?
6: Yeah, I'd bet the favorites. You know, follow the line. Oh, you can't lose. Now, you don't win big, you just win steady.
2: Enough on a stake of 1,000 to make around my salary at the bank?
6: What'd they spring for there?
2: Yeah, 175 a week.
6: Peanuts. Any good week, you could triple that. All things being equal.
2: All things being equal. I'm not trying to excuse myself, but if I'd known where I was going, I never would have called Louis to start laying bets again. Especially so near to Liz's time. But you see, by then I was so desperate, I had no choice. I was ready to bet my life. Funny. The way it turned out, it was more like Liz's life I was betting.
0: Are we all so different from Doug Hart at that? Don't we all have our secret drives, ambitions, compulsions? Is the only difference that we don't succumb to them? We hold them in check? And who is to say we are right? If we let go, what would the consequences be? Well, let's see what they were for Doug when I return shortly with Act Two. How long can you keep up a masquerade? When someone trusts you, almost forever. But the key word there is almost. If you live a lie, you live every day with a possibility of the truth coming to light. Even if the lie is only temporary and to protect someone else, it just isn't worth the risk, as Doug Hart is going to find out.
2: Oh, great. Who turned the toaster to the light? The bread isn't even warm.
7: Doug, yeah. What's going on here?
2: Oh, just making breakfast, Liz.
7: Why'd you let me sleep?
2: Well, I didn't want to wake you.
7: Something's burning.
2: Oh, that's my egg.
7: Oh, I'll get him. Doug, what are these, scrambled?
2: Well, they started out to be fried, but I goofed, so I had to kind of muddle them around.
7: Uh-huh. What is this that you're cooking them in?
2: The bacon grease.
7: That black stuff?
2: Yeah, well, the bacon got kind of burned while I was getting the coffee.
7: Yeah, kind of. So you muddled the eggs around. Yeah. You know what you're going to end up with?
2: No, what?
7: A dark brown, streaky omelet. Why didn't you wake me?
2: Oh, in your condition, I didn't want my wife bending over a hot stove.
7: In my condition, the only way I can bend over is backwards. Just the same, let me take over from here on in, okay?
2: Hey, you're going to have a baby. That's more important than my breakfast.
7: The baby is a couple of weeks away. Your breakfast you have to eat today.
2: Well, it's not that important.
7: You think I'd send my husband off to work without a good meal in his stomach?
2: Look, hon, it's about work.
7: Oh, something else burning.
2: Oh, Murray, that's me again. That's a toast.
7: Yeah, well, that's easy to fix.
2: Yeah. If it was all that easy.
7: Oh, what?
2: Oh, no.
7: So stop mumbling, sit down, and let me take care of you.
2: Yeah. I'm the one who should be taking care of you.
7: You've already done that, husband.
2: You know what I mean.
7: Don't worry. Your turn will come. Once your daughter arrives, I'm going to sit back and let you take care.
2: What do you mean, daughter? You mean son.
7: Just leave this up to me, please. We are going to have a girl.
2: Uh-uh. I'll lay you odds it's a boy.
7: Don't say that.
2: You don't want a boy?
7: That isn't the point. It was just what you said. Dad, no more gambling, you promise.
2: No, no, look, I was just kidding.
7: I know, but you still scare me.
2: Don't give it a thought. My gambling days are over. I only ride sure things from here on in. You, me, and the kid.
7: I know. I trust you. It's just that lately you seem so jumpy. There's nothing to worry about anymore.
2: No, of course not.
7: Nothing wrong at the bank.
2: Better not be.
7: Okay. Then let's get you off to work. I'm sorry if your breakfast is a little singed around the corner.
2: That doesn't matter, so long as we are.
7: Hmm?
2: Peace.
7: So sit down. Let me feed you.
2: I'm the one who should be feeding you. I don't like to see you on your feet so much.
7: Don't worry. Look, the slightest twinge, and I'll call you at the bank.
2: No, don't call me there.
7: Why not?
2: Well, you know what a creep old Foxy Fawcett is. He doesn't like his tellers getting personal calls.
7: Well, surely he couldn't object to a little emergency like your wife having to be rushed to the hospital.
2: You don't know him.
7: You just said I did.
2: Yeah, you know what I mean. Look, I'll leave you a number where you can reach me directly. You okay?
7: Okay. What I wish I was able to do all the time.
2: Huh? What do you mean?
7: Reach you. Somehow the last few weeks I don't know. I don't seem to be able to. We don't seem to connect. You're just away. I keep losing you.
2: No. Not me. Liz, don't ever say that. Hey, we're not losers. We're going to be winners all the way. I should have told her the truth, but how could I? It was almost her time, and I didn't want to worry her. After the baby, then I could tell her and show her how well I was doing with Stretch's help. All I had to do was be careful, ride with the percentages. It wasn't big money, but it was steady. I had it all figured out. Sure, I did. The one thing I didn't figure was that Liz would find out for herself. All because of that big mouth Phyllis Kaufman who lives next door.
8: Hi, Phyllis.
9: Hi, Liz. I brought back your meat grinder. Okay to come in and sneak a morning cuppa?
8: Sure. I just cleaned up the dishes and I was going to heat up the pot for myself. Let's go in the kitchen.
9: How are you feeling, Liz?
8: Just great. Couldn't be better. Here, why don't you sit down? I'll pour.
9: Okay. You know, you're lucky.
8: When I'm that well, it's as bad as I feel. Death warmed over.
9: No cream, no sugar. I just take it flat.
8: Mm.
9: Thanks. Tell me, what's your secret?
8: Wouldn't you like to know? Now, that's between me and my doctor up to now.
9: Mm. When do you do?
8: End of the month. Look, this is enough about me. How's Hank?
9: Hank? Well, my husband's like Limburger cheese. You like it, you got to learn to live with it. Oh, it took me a few years, but I make it now without tears.
8: Your hubby home? Are you kidding? At 9:30 in the morning? He's long gone for the bank.
9: Oh? What bank?
8: Neighbor savings, like always. Are you sure you don't want some cleaner sugar?
9: Uh-uh. Just black. I'm dieting again. Well, that's funny.
8: Dieting?
9: Nothing funny about that, ever. My life story. No, I meant about Doug. I thought he'd left Neighbors.
8: Left it?
9: Yeah. Well, I was in there yesterday. I asked for him, and they told me he'd left over a month ago to start a new business of his own.
8: Well, that's crazy. Doug's still with the bank.
9: Oh, I guess somebody made a mistake. Gee, if I spoke out of turn. I mean, if he got fired or anything.
8: No, don't worry about that. He didn't get fired. Well, he still brings home the same salary every week and puts it right here in my hot little hand.
9: Oh, look, honey, I didn't mean to make any waves. I like about Doug. I never get anything straight. I was just feeling real good because I thought for once somebody in this development had gone to bigger and better things.
8: Better things?
9: Well, like if Doug had left the bank, you know, with you expecting and all, wouldn't that figure? I never thought for a minute they might have tied the can... Oh, I mean, well, like you say, he's still there and everything's hunky-dunky. So... Oh, murder. Why don't I just take my big mouth and shove some coffee in it instead of my foot?
5: Well, dear me, Mrs. Hart, isn't it?
3: That's right, Mr. Fawcett.
5: This is an unexpected pleasure. We haven't seen very much of you since your husband left us. Now, have we?
3: Since my husband... No, I'm afraid not.
5: That's such a fortunate thing that events coincided so happily.
3: Events?
5: It's always so unpleasant to have to, well, neighbors were sorry to lose him. Fine young man, fine. But to look on the bright side, how fortunate it was that he had already planned to leave. Under other circumstances, we'd have been most sorry to see him make the change. Most sorry.
3: I was sorry to find out he'd made the change myself.
5: Of course, one understands a young man's ambition and drive is so important with a family on the way, if you'll forgive my mentioning it.
3: Yes, it's a little hard to overlook.
5: But I'm sure you didn't come to visit us at the bank just to indulge in idle chatter. What can I do for you, Mrs. Hart?
3: Well, I just wanted to find out. I just wanted to check our bank balance.
5: No, I can tell you that without checking because Mr. Hart closed out the account before he left.
3: He blew out all the money?
5: Yes. But it was a joint account, you know.
3: Yes, I know.
5: But I thought you knew about his leaving us and thought about the new business venture.
3: Well, by now, there's no use trying to pretend to you that I do. Do you have any idea what it is?
5: Well, I'm afraid not. I tried to find out, but he didn't disclose his plans. I wish he had consulted me because, well, quite frankly, I felt that a capital venture at this juncture in his life was ill-advised.
3: He didn't give you any idea?
5: No. No, and I didn't like to press. I wish I could tell you more.
3: Oh, I think you've told me plenty. Thank you, Mr. Fawcett.
5: Always glad to be of service. And may I express the hope that whatever your husband is doing, that it's the right gamble for a prospective father?
3: I've got the feeling that's just what it is. A gamble.
2: Of course, I didn't know all this at the time, luckily, because over at my friend Stretch Collins' apartment, listening to the track announcer calling the afternoon races at Belfort, I had enough bad news of my own to handle.
10: Into the stretch. It's the favorite. My own whirlwind on the rail. Oh, pulling away from the field as his rider goes to the whip.
2: I need this one to win. Oh, he'll show them heels, Doug. No one's going to run up his back now. I better not. It's been a bad day, Stretch. He's got to pull this one out of the hat. This last race.
10: Wait a minute.
2: Hold it.
10: My own whirlwind is pulling up lame.
2: What is that?
10: I repeat, my own whirlwind is pulling up lame. Looks like a tendon. He's out of the race now as Mr. Mephistopheles, Stampede, and Charlie's Dreamboat go thundering by on the outside, neck and...
11: Hey, don't you want to know what happened to the pony, Doug?
2: Yeah, right at this moment, I'm more interested in what happened to me. Seven races, seven in a row, the favorite runs out of the money on me.
11: Well, you know, you get days like that. But you ain't gone to the cleaners all the way yet, have you?
2: Another day like today, I'd be flat. Tomorrow, they gotta run to form. They just gotta. Here, I better pay up.
11: Well, I hate to take the dough, Doug, but, well, you know how it is. I already called in the bet to Louie.
2: Yeah, I know how it is.
11: No, I don't think you do. And look, we've been buddies since we went to school, right? Now, why don't you let me hand you a real hot tip?
2: I could use one.
11: Okay, here it is. Now, you take your bloody nose and you get out.
2: I can't, Stretch. I need the money for my kid. He's a beginner. All right, better get on home. Can I use your pad tomorrow, same time?
11: Well, if you got to be a hard nose. You know, you dropped quite a bundle today. How do you explain that to the little woman?
2: I don't. She doesn't know what I'm doing.
11: You think you do?
2: I'd better, before I run out of the money, too. Famous last words. She doesn't know what I'm doing. Because by now, of course, Liz did. As I found out as soon as I got home.
3: Doug, please don't lie to me.
2: I'm not lying.
3: I know you've lost your job and you took our money out of the bank. And a good guess is you're taking it over to Stretch Collins so he can bet it for you.
2: Stretch isn't a bookie.
3: Well,

0: Don't you see that? Please stop.
1: I can't. Now, don't you see? I'm only doing it for you and the kid.
2: No one in the world has more excuses, rationalizations, than the addict. Whatever his addiction is, he's the last person to understand that he's hooked. It's all as insubstantial as a spider web. A metaphor that is apt because he is caught. No matter what the addiction, the addict is a born loser. I shall return shortly with Act Three. Been a strange night for the Harts. A sleepless, haunted one for Liz, a drugged sleep of self-defense for Doug. But now the endless night is over, and with morning, Doug drags himself from the neurotic sleep, which has not refreshed him, to watch a pale and exhausted Liz at last finding some fitful rest of her own. He has dressed quickly and surreptitiously stolen downstairs and is about to leave the house when...
3: Doug?
1: Hi, darling.
3: You were going to sneak out on me.
1: I thought you were still asleep.
3: After last night? Close the door.
1: Darling, please, let's not drag over
3: it. We've got to. You were going over to Stretch Collins, weren't you?
1: Like I explained, I have to.
3: Why?
1: I told you. I'm 500 of our 1,000 in the hole. I gotta make that back and get in the black again.
3: Another day like yesterday and you could lose it all.
1: It couldn't happen. There couldn't be another day like that. Not playing chalk.
3: Oh, don't give me that racetrack lingo.
1: But I explained what it meant. Look, honey, it's so simple. I'm not trying to make any big kills or get rich quick. I'm just trying to make a living for us.
3: No one makes a living out of betting.
1: I've been doing it for the last month.
3: Just a run of luck.
1: No, sir. No. Sober, careful calculations. Honestly, I've actually been making more money every week than I did at the bank.
3: Until yesterday, when you lost $500.
1: That was yesterday. Today I'll get it back.
3: How?
1: It is a sheer matter of mathematics. When a horse is established as a favorite, he has to run in the money most of the time. So you bet him to win, place, and show. If he wins, you take all three. If he places, he pays off twice. Even if he only shows, you don't get hurt too much. And in the long run, day in, day out, you gotta make money.
3: And what about the short run?
1: What do you mean, the short run?
3: Suppose you went through all your money. You didn't have any more to bet.
1: Liz, I'm not betting long shots. Why don't you trust me?
3: I will. If you'll quit right now.
1: I can't, Liz. I can't. Not until I'm even. Now, don't ask me to let you and my son down.
3: You mean your daughter.
1: Okay. That's one bet I'll be happy to lose out on, but I gotta make up on the others.
3: No way I can stop you.
1: It's for all of us to get back what I've lost.
3: You know what I hope.
1: What?
3: I hope you do lose. Maybe it's the only way you'll ever get over being sick.
1: Losing won't help any, Liz. But if I do, I won't be back.
3: Okay, Doug. You can gamble, but I'm not going to. Not with all our lives. If you can't stop yourself, I will.
4: Yeah.
5: Is this Stretch Collins?
4: Who wants to know?
5: This is Liz Campbell.
4: Who?
5: You remember me from school. I married Doug Hart.
4: If you're looking for Doug, he ain't here.
5: I know he isn't, but he will be, Stretch.
4: Look, I didn't say that
5: You can't fool me. I know your voice. Especially on the phone. You used to call me often enough.
4: Well, that was when I was still riding and I had something to offer a girl.
5: Stretch, you could offer this girl something now.
4: What?
5: Don't take any more bets from Doug.
4: Look, Liz, I've tried to head him off, but if he's got money and he wants to lay it, I can't turn him down. Like, I don't make book. I only run for the guy who does. See, I start turning down betters. I get my head handed to me in the basket.
5: Then please, ask the bookie to turn him down.

0: Louis, you've got to be kidding.
1: Well, then tell me how to reach him. I'll ask him.
0: Liz, I can't. This is a rough guy. Well, anyways, it won't do no good. Doug could find another parlor. You know, once a guy has the fever, and nothing stops him.
1: Not even for old time's sake?
0: Oh, honest, I can't help you. And don't kid yourself. You can't help him either.
1: Is honest Louis, by any chance, the same fat Louis Metzger we all went to school with?
0: I didn't say that.
1: I know, you practically did. And I bet it is. And I think just for once I'll play my hunch. Where can I find him?
0: Now, look, I can't tell you a thing like that.
1: You don't have to, Stretch. Just promise me one thing.
0: What?
1: Don't tell Doug I called you. Please?
2: Once again, although I was the guilty party, I didn't know what was going on. I only knew the nightmare I was living through, perhaps deserved, but devastating enough to be like the end of my life. And what was worst of all, I didn't know yet how desperate it was to become, and the awful, incredible thing I was about to do that might mean the end of my life and Liz's.
3: And Butternut Hollow takes the big money with Kelso's Nightmare and Sweet Prince Charlie to place and show. So this fifth race today has followed the amazing pattern of the whole card yesterday, an astonishing reversal of form which has seen the favorite run consistently out of the money in 12 successive heats.
0: Oh, boy, I have never seen anything like it, Doug.
2: Just doesn't figure. What am I going to do now?
0: Well, you take your lumps.
2: I can't, Stretch. I'm flat broke. Unless I can get it back on the last race. Look, we both know Highwayman is a lead pipe cinch. I got to get a bet down on him.
0: Well, if you got the long green.
2: Oh, look, he can't lose. What's he going off, man?
0: 2-1.
2: Yeah, you see, that's perfect. I can get my 1,000 back, and then I'll quit. Call it in, Stretch.
0: $1,000? You got the do-re-mi to cover?
2: You know I don't carry that kind of cash.
0: Well, I can also guess you don't have it. No, I'm sorry, pal. But no cash, no bet.
2: I'll give you a check.
0: No, not me, you don't. I broke my legs falling off a horse, and I don't want them broken again.
2: Look, it can't lose. If I don't win, I'm lost anyway. Stretch, call it in for me.
0: Doug, I don't want any part of this. You got to see that. Now, I'm going out to make some collections. You want to call that bet in, you call it in yourself. And if you want to know what I think, win or lose, I hope Louis don't cover you.
2: So I was left to make the decision. Make a bet I couldn't cover, but that if I won would put me on Clear Street. But if I lost, I might end up in a river somewhere with concrete boots. Sure, we all went to school together, but me and Fat Louie never cut it that good. One thing was sure. I didn't have that much time to make up my mind. So.
4: Hello. Oh, Doug. Sure. Yeah, you got time. How much? Hold it, huh? Louie. Hey, Louie, I got a hot one here. You better handle it.
5: What do you got?
4: Doug H. wants to lay a big C on Highwayman to win.
5: Stretch got the dough in hand?
4: He ain't there. Out making collections. You want to take the bet?
5: What do we got to post time?
4: 10 minutes.
5: Okay, let me talk to him. Yeah, get that with you, Doug.
4: Yeah, sure.
6: Hello?
5: Doug. Yes, Doug, this is Louie. Hey, you good for the big C?
6: Of course.
5: Sure, I know. Yeah, we're all big friends. So I'll buy you a check.
6: Yeah.
5: Look, you got 10 minutes to make it here by post time or no bet. Well, that's your problem, cousin. I got enough of my own. Huh?
6: No.
5: Okay. You push me, I'll cover it. You just get it here, and you got honest Louis' worry.
4: Who's that?
5: It could be Stretch.
4: Or the cops.
5: Take a gander through the peephole, huh?
4: It's a dame.
5: A dame?
4: When I should let her in?
5: Let me see. Why, that's... Miss Campbell, what are you doing here?
7: I've had a fine time tracking you down, Louis. Those 5 flights of stairs...
5: Come in. Oh, Liz, you're still the pick of the crop. Long time, Liz. Hey, what do you want with me?
7: Louis, I don't know how to say it, but like you can see, I'm having a baby.
5: Oh, now wait a minute. We ain't dated since high school.
7: No, don't get me wrong. All I meant was, I'm married, Louis.
5: Hey, that's nice.
7: To Doug Hart. You remember him?
5: Oh, sure. Doug, yeah, Doug Hart, sure.
7: That's why, for old time's sake, I wanted to ask you not to let him...
5: Not to let him what? Hey, Liz, what's the matter? You all right?
7: Yes. No, it's the baby. I think it's coming.
5: The baby, hit me. Doc, do something quick, Doc.
2: Like what?
5: I don't know. Get her to the couch so she can lie down and fix her up.
2: Fix her up? How?
5: How should I know? You used to be a vet. She can't go having a baby in no bookie chains. Doc, forget the phones. We ain't taking no more bets. How you doing, Doc?
2: Well, she's okay now, I think, but we better get an ambulance.
5: Are you kidding? I have to call City Hospital. That means cops. We can't have the fuzz up here.
2: Then we better take her to the hospital.
5: Oh. With the phones ringing and all.
2: They're practically at the starting wire now.
5: So she can't hold out until the race. It's just about post time.
3: They are bringing all the fillies to the...
5: Oh, let him in.
3: Highwayman has refused...
2: I made it by post time, didn't I?
5: Hey, to get the fillies, Doug. You've got another race on your hands.
2: I got my bet down on time, didn't I?
5: Yeah, I covered your bet. And what is more important right now is to get your wife to the hospital to have her baby.
2: What? Liz, where? Oh, no.
5: Oh, no, what?
2: What? It's Highwayman. I mean, she's just got to win.
5: Well, you better know it.
2: You mean you laid my bet?
5: You called it in.
2: Yeah, so I can't afford to lose.
5: With your wife in that condition, you just ain't a whistling Dixie.
2: Yeah, the devil with a horse race. We got to get Liz to the hospital. Oh, we just made it under the wire.
5: Yeah, I hope. What happened to Highwayman?
8: She fouled the gate, threw a jockey, never made the course.
5: Oh, I sure hope nothing like that happens to little Mrs. Hart.
8: Well, it looks like we're about to find out. Here comes her husband.
5: Hey, okay, Doug. What's the rundown? Is she all right?
8: Yeah. She's fine. Just that,
5: Well, don't hold back on us. I mean, Doc and me, we got a little action here. Hey, what was it? A boy or girl?
8: You both win. Boy and a girl.
2: How about that? Twins.
8: And another boy.
2: Oh, triplets.
5: Oh, you swept aboard.
8: Did I? How about the last race? How'd I do there?
5: Well, you lucked out.
8: I won?
5: No, bub. You lost.
8: Oh, no.
5: You know, you would have if I laid the bet. Only I didn't. Well, maybe it could be a good lesson, huh? Well, what do you care? You're young. You can always make money. You won the only race that really counts, huh? And big. Across the board. Win, place, and show. Why don't you make it your last bet?
8: You mean I don't owe you anything?
5: Nah, not a thin dime. So, don't you figure it's time to quit?
8: You bet your life.
5: Well, that's what you do, brother. Every time you lay your $2 on the line.
9: It's a harmless enough pastime, betting a little on the horses, in moderation. The only trouble is that harmless pastimes have a way of sneaking up on us, taking over our lives, controlling us instead of us controlling them. This time, the victim was lucky. He didn't become a victim. I'll be back shortly.
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Heaven knows I don't mean to preach. And all of us should be allowed to follow what paths we want to. But when I open that creaking door, all of us must be aware that as I welcome you in, I must also leave it open to all the terror and misfortune that man is heir to. I hope you can avoid all that, as Doug did tonight. I welcome you as guests to enjoy your stay with me. I sincerely hope whatever of the Black Knight sneaks in with your coming is only vicarious for both of us.

cast included Paul Hecht, Morgan Fairchild, Earl Hammond, and Ray Owens. 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

I'm Abigail Viscara-Perez reading Neighbor for Street Psalms Between Rocks and Hard Places. The City Rock Collection, an installation, boulders in a nest of rose bushes and thorn shrub, appears in the usual grassy patches, once held down by crows and cackling human bodies, fidgeting with rolling papers and radio dials. Wrapping in the respite of sunshine and branches, the silhouette an echo of Cascadian skyline falling and rising in curves and points at flashes of mockery, a landscape crushed by the albatross landing of stones thrown at the already stone. A traveling carnival of attempt interrupts the green horizon in tragic monument to misspent intent. From amidst the parable of bramble on edge rises an idea. We are all rolling and smoking and high, looking down on smokestack and barge. The whole story tells itself. Our reflection in the signs of the deaf economy, an unyielding and aloof parabola, obvious in the geography of rocks and hard-won graces.

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5: 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For friendly entertaining, for delightful dining. Yes, right now a glassful would be very pleasant. As Roma Wines bring you Kirk Douglas, the young American actor who made such an auspicious screen debut in The Strange Love of Martha Ivers. Mr. Douglas appears as George Mason, with Kathy Lewis as his wife Lois, in Community Property. Tonight's tale of Suspense.
7: You sure manage to look sloppy in the mornings, don't you?
8: Thanks. Coffee?
7: Yeah. Maybe I shouldn't have qualified it. You look sloppy most of the times nowadays.
8: Why should I waste my time looking glamorous for you?
7: Oh, don't mind me. I'm just your husband. I just pay the bills. That's all I do.
8: What bills? I should look like one of the 10 best women of the year on what I can squeeze out of you, I suppose.
7: I'm not talking about clothes. But you could get your hair out of your face and put on a little lipstick for a change.
8: Sure. Get up 3 hours early and go to the beauty parlor. Offer the privilege of making your breakfast and listening to your sour cracks.
7: What's the matter with you? Didn't you sleep well?
8: What do you care?
7: I thought maybe you'd been lying awake nights again, wondering how you're going to spend your share of Uncle Bert's $50,000.
8: I never lie awake nights wondering how to spend any money that you ever got your hands on first.
7: Well, you got something there. I've got better use for that money than letting it go into freak hats and imitation furs.
8: Well, then stop harping about it. I don't care about the money. I don't want to see the money. I don't want to hear about the money.
7: What you call this, coffee?
8: That's what it says on the can.
7: Yeah, you could even make stuff out of a can taste rotten.
8: Look, if you don't like it, go get your breakfast at Schwab's drugstore. It's no pleasure for me.
7: Well, I would if I could afford it. You know, you're not kidding me any, Lois.
8: Kidding you? I stopped even trying to communicate with you.
7: And that doesn't prevent you trying to make my life as miserable as possible, though, does it?
8: Your life. What kind of a life do you think I've had this past year? I can't even remember the last time I had a civil conversation with you. And if for anything else, I'm nothing more than a housekeeper around here, a housekeeper that doesn't get paid.
7: Yeah, it's tough. Sometimes I wonder how you stand it.
8: So do I.
7: But I know why, all right.
8: Oh, you know everything.
7: I told you you weren't kidding me, Annie. As long as you think I'm going to get that inheritance from Uncle Bert, you'll stick to me like a leech, won't you?
8: I told you I don't care about the money, and I don't want to hear about the money. There's enough about it. Even if your uncle is fool enough to leave it to you, which I doubt.
7: Oh, sure, you don't care about the money. Not much.
8: All I care about is having a decent life. Hmm. I've about come to the conclusion it's impossible for you to be decent to anybody.
7: Well, if it's as bad as all that, why don't you get a divorce?
8: Well, maybe I should. Maybe it's what time we talk divorce, George. Maybe it's just high time.
7: Well, what's stopping you?
8: Sometimes I wonder.
7: Well, I don't. You'll never get a divorce as long as you think I might inherit $50,000.
8: That's what you think.
7: Yeah.
8: Well, I've thought about it. I've thought about it plenty.
7: Then why don't you do something about it?
8: Because I know you're too cheap to pay alimony and the lawyer's fees. That's why.
7: Is that honestly all that's worrying you?
8: Oh, I'm certainly not worried by any illusions I might ever have had about you.
7: All right. I'll pay the lawyer's fees in advance and any reasonable alimony you can get a judge to grant you.
8: You mean that, George?
7: I never meant anything more in my life.
8: Brother, you've got yourself a divorce.
7: I tried to register shock and righteous indignation, but I could hardly keep my face straight. Lois was going to get a divorce. I'd been working on it for a year, ever since I'd realized that Uncle Bert was going to die and I was going to inherit his estate. Ever since I'd realized that under the community property laws of California, Lois would get half of it. Half of 50,000 bucks, I figured. Maybe even more. 50,000 bucks. I wasn't going to share that with Lois or anybody else. For a year, I'd been nagging her and insulting her and even knocking her around a little, but it was no use. She just turned sullen and took it. And so I'd just about given up thinking about divorce. I'd begun to think about something else for Lois. I'd begun to think about murder.

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0: And now, Roma Wines bring back to our Hollywood soundstage Kirk Douglas as George Mason and Kathy Lewis as his wife Lois in Community Property, a tale well calculated to keep you in suspense.

0: So now Lois is going to give me a divorce.
1: At last.
0: And Uncle Bert's $50,000 would be mine, as long as she started proceedings before I inherited. And knowing Lois, I figure now that she'd finally decided. She'd probably go to work on it that very afternoon. When I drove out to Uncle Bert's later in the day, I was feeling like a kid just out of school. It was one of my regular visits, and I never missed. 3 or 4 times a week. That was a bore and a pain. But I'm a guy that can put up with $50,000 worth of almost anything.
2: Good afternoon, Mr. Mason.
0: Oh, hi, Judson. How's the old boy feeling this afternoon?
2: Not too well, I'm afraid, sir.
0: Oh. Gee, I'm sorry to hear that. One of his bad days, eh?
2: Rather difficult, yes, sir.
0: Well, do you suppose it's all right for me to see him?
2: Oh, yes, sir. It's nothing that serious, I should say. He's called for his lawyer, Mr. Bernard, and for Dr. Thor. I should imagine he'd be quite able to see you as well.
3: Yes, what is it?
2: Your nephew, Mr. Mason, is here to see you, sir.
3: All right, show him in.
0: Hello, Uncle Bert. How are you feeling?
3: Oh, not well, my boy. Not well. Not well at all. Well, go on, Judson. Close the door. Go about your business.
2: Yes, sir.
0: Judson was saying you've had sort of a bad day.
3: Yes, I'm completely bedridden now, as you see. I'm afraid the end is not far off, my boy.
0: Oh, don't be silly, Uncle Bird. You'll live to be 100.
3: No. I've called Dr. Thorpe.
0: Oh, you can't scare me. Well, you call Dr. Thorpe every other day.
3: I tell you, I'm sick. I'm dying. Are you going to sit there and argue with me?
0: Oh, well, I know, Uncle Bird, but, gee, I hadn't realized it was that serious.
3: Well, it's most serious. I'm glad you came today. I'd have called you if you hadn't.
0: Oh, I understand your lawyer is coming over here.
3: Oh, yes. I wish to be absolutely certain that my affairs are all in order before the end.
0: Gee, Uncle Bert, well, gosh, it's hard to believe that anything could happen like that, I mean.
3: Ah, my boy. There's no disputing with the Grim Reaper when your time comes. Oh, pull your chair a little closer.
0: Sure.
3: George, you've always been a good nephew to me. Of course, I know you're always thinking of the money.
0: Oh,
3: but that's only natural.
0: Oh,
3: I don't care.
0: Uncle Bert, now that's not fair.
3: You're a liar, George. But you're a good liar. And that's a comfort to an old man. Of course, I don't know what you're like in daily life. I've been ill so long.
0: Just average, I guess.
3: Well, I wouldn't think so. No, I imagine you're mean and greedy and thoroughly dishonest when it's safe to be, as I was. Well, it runs in the family. It's only natural, too.
0: You make me sound like a pretty bad guy, Uncle Bert.
3: Only true to human nature, George, with a little dash of Mason family thrown in. Yes, you've always been a good nephew to me, George, even though you may have been a hypocrite about it. And that's all anyone has a right to expect at my age. You won't have any reason to regret it.
0: Well, I wish you wouldn't talk that way, Uncle Bert.
3: What way?
0: Well, about the money and things like that.
3: Don't you want to hear about it?
0: Well, have I ever asked you about it?
3: No, you haven't, George. You've been very clever about that. But you may as well know now.
0: Well,
3: as my will stands now, my estate will be divided into 2 parts.
0: Oh.
3: Yes. One half of my estate will go as an endowment to my old school, Weymouth College.
0: Half?
3: Yes. Oh, is that? Come in.
4: Well, hello, Mr. Mason. How are we today?
3: Old man's handing out bad news today.
0: Mm-hmm.
3: Now, in your case, I'm afraid you're about to lose a steady source of income, Doctor.
4: Oh?
3: Meaning me. Yes, I'm afraid you're going to have to find some other victim to pay your office rent very soon now.
4: Well.
3: Yeah, you know my nephew, of course.
0: Hi, Doc.
4: Hello, George. Oh, by the way, George, here. Here's a prescription your wife asked me to write out for her. You might have it filled on your way home if you have time.
0: Sure, thanks.
3: Yes, bad news all around. Now, George here, I've just informed him that I'm leaving half my money to my old school. He looks mighty disappointed, doesn't he?
0: Oh, now, Uncle Bertie, well, it's your money. Why should I be sore?
4: Now, the pulse, please, Mr. Mason.
3: Yeah.
0: Thank you.
3: Of course, I haven't told him all of it yet. You want to hear the rest, George? Huh?
0: Well, whatever you say, Uncle Bert.
1: Really, Mr. Mason, you shouldn't be talking too much. Your condition's not as good today as it might be.
3: Oh, I know that. But as I was saying, what was I saying? Oh, yes, the will. As a matter of fact, I'm leaving you fairly well provided for, George. Enough to give you a little start in life, anyway.
0: Now, take it easy, Uncle Bert. It's you I care about, not the money.
3: You're an accomplished liar, George. That's the only word for it. But you can relax again. The other half is going to you.
0: Well, you know you didn't have to do that, Uncle Bert. Well, not that I don't appreciate it, but...
3: I think it will help a little, George. You'll be able to use $500,000, won't you?
0: What'd you say?
1: Really, Mr. Mason, I must forbid you to get excited now. Your condition...
3: Didn't you hear me, George? I said five...
0: But Uncle Bert.
1: Mr. Mason.
0: Uncle Bert. Uncle Bert, listen to me.
1: I'm afraid he's gone.
0: Tell me what you said.
1: For heaven's sake, man, have a little decency, can't you? He's dead.
0: He can't be. It's some kind of a gag. Did you hear it? $500,000.
1: Oh, come in.
2: $500,000.
1: I'm afraid you're too late, Bernie.
0: Oh, Bernie, you drew up the will, you'll know.
2: Oh, hello, George.
0: Bernie, he said $500,000. $500,000!
2: You mean your inheritance? That's roughly what it comes to.
0: Wow, $500,000.
2: And permit me to be the first to congratulate you, George, on bearing up so well under your bereavement, that is.
0: $500,000, and he never told me. Why, the rotten old liar. I left the house in a daze. I got in my car and started driving, just driving around. I don't know where I drove to. I just drove, and I must have spent that $500,000 500,000 different ways. But I wasn't in such a fog that I didn't do a little real thinking, too, about Lois. Because now if she got her divorce, she'd nick me for half that money anyway. And I wasn't having any of that. Not after what I'd been through. So it would have to be the other way. So I'd have to talk her out of the divorce, or it looked too much like a motive. First, I wanted to be absolutely sure of everything. I spotted a corner drugstore. It was late by this time, but I had Bernie's home number, so it didn't matter. Then, on the way past the drug counter, I remembered the prescription Doc Thorpe had given me. I think I had the idea right then.
5: Yes, sir?
0: How long will it take you to fill this?
5: Well, that won't take any time.
0: Okay. Where's your phone?
5: Just to your left, sir.
0: Thanks.

0: Hello?
1: Bernie?
0: Yeah.
1: George Mason.
0: Why, hello, George. I'm afraid you can't have the money tonight, old boy, but come in first thing tomorrow.
1: Great kidder, aren't you? Listen, Bernie, I wanted to ask you something.
0: Anything you ask will be charged against you from now on, George.
1: Now, seriously, though, I met a friend of mine today, a Texas oil man, but he married out here, and, well, he's having a little trouble with his wife.
0: Send him around. I'll give him a discount.
1: Well, maybe I'll do that, but all he wants now is free advice. You see, he's worried about this community property law. Well, it seems he came into quite a hunk of dough out here lately, and...
0: Oh, coincidence department, huh?
1: Well, not exactly. This was, well, a deal, you know, real estate.
0: Ah.
1: Well, he wants to know if there's any way he can keep his wife from cutting in on it.
0: Oh, a heel, huh?
1: That's right.
0: Well, not a chance, my boy. Any property accumulated in the normal course of affairs after the marriage is community property. That's the law.
1: Yeah, that's what he was afraid of.
0: Well, listen, though, George. You want to know something cute? Nothing to do with your friend.
1: Well, I got to go, Bernie. I'm late. I'll call you tomorrow.
0: Yeah, but I'm trying to tell you
1: something.
0: Well,
1: save it till tomorrow, huh? Good night, Bernie. I was in no mood to listen to bright sayings. I had too much else to do. At the drug counter, I picked up a prescription. It was what I thought it was. Sedative, it said. She'd been taking stuff to make her sleep for quite a while now. At the next corner, I bought her the biggest box of candy I could find. Then I went home to kill her. Lois?
2: That's you, George?
1: Yeah. You going to bed?
2: Yes. You're late.
1: Yeah, Well, I'll tell you about it.
2: You don't need to. It's nothing unusual.
1: I know it isn't, Lois, and... Well, that's what I want to talk to you about. Oh, here's something I picked up for you.
2: What's this for?
1: Nothing. I just thought you might like it.
2: You must have wrecked the car or something.
1: No, but... Well, I've been doing a lot of thinking today, Lois. And,
2: so have I.
1: Well, you haven't done anything about that yet, have you? I mean, the divorce.
2: Not yet. I know you're in a big hurry, but tomorrow will be time enough, won't it?
1: Oh, now, listen, Lois. Like I said, I've been doing a lot of thinking today. Well, it was quite a shock when you said that this morning.
2: When I said it?
1: Well, when it came up that way. I got to thinking, well, I've been pretty rotten to you these last few months.
2: Hmm.
1: Well, I don't know why, but I have and I know.
2: You haven't been exactly the ideal companion, George.
1: Well, it's as though something was driving me, making me do things and say things that I didn't mean and I didn't want to, and I couldn't help myself. I don't know what it's been. Worry, trying to scrape along with everything going sky high and running into debt and thinking about the old man's money. I don't know what it's been, but I know it's been awful. For me, too. And I know it's been 10 times as bad for you.
2: I know, George, but everybody has those kinds of worries nowadays.
1: Well, I know, and, well, they don't take it out on somebody else the way I have, but when you talked about divorce, it made me realize... I love you, Lois. I don't know how I could ever get along without you.
2: Do you really mean that, George?
1: I never meant anything more in my life. Just give me another chance, Lois. I'll do anything. I'll go to a psychiatrist or something. I know it's been my fault, but I can change. If you'll help me, I can change overnight. It'll be the way it used to be, huh?
2: Oh, George.
1: Oh, now, darling, I know. I've been a terrible heel.
2: I knew it wasn't really you. It hasn't been all your fault either.
1: Yeah.
2: I've been sullen and nasty. But I had to do something just in self-defense to keep from going crazy. Because I love you so.
1: Oh, now, there, baby. You'll be different now. I've learned my lesson,
2: oh,
1: honestly.
2: George, I know it will if we try, if we both just try. We used to be so happy.
1: And we're going to be happy again, too. You see, happier than ever.
2: I know it. You know, I think I'll really sleep tonight for the first time in months.
1: Good.
2: I've been so nervous lately, I've just been a wreck.
1: Oh, say, that reminds me. I ran into Doc Thorpe today, and he gave me a prescription for yours. I had it filled on the way home. Here.
2: Hmm? Oh, my sleeping pills. That's funny. You're thinking about that now, and I probably won't need them anymore.
1: You better take one anyway, just to be on the safe side, huh? Say, maybe I'll take one, too. Gee, it's been a pretty tough day.
2: All right. I guess tonight maybe I'm almost too happy to sleep. Would you warm up a little milk for me, darling? Take them with?
1: Why, sure, honey. I'll fix you right up.
2: Thanks, darling.
1: I went downstairs and started warming the milk. I'd had the stuff hidden away for a couple of months now.
3: It was a narcotic that would have the same effects as the sleeping pills and show up the same way in an autopsy. I put some sugar and cinnamon in the milk to cover the taste, and then dumped in enough of the stuff to kill a horse. Then I took it up to her.
2: Thanks, darling.
4: Yeah.
2: Huh. That's nice. What'd you put in it?
3: Oh, just sweeten it up a little. Sweet, still sweet. Oh, here's your pill.
2: Thank you. It tastes a little funny.
3: Oh.
2: It's nice, but kind of funny.
3: Oh, yes, maybe I got the milk a little too hot, huh? It always tastes funny when it's boiled.
2: I
3: have to drink it all now. That's a good girl.
2: There.
3: That's the ticket. Feeling sleepy?
2: Uh-huh. All of a sudden.
3: Well, now you lie down and let me tuck you in and you get a good sleep. And tomorrow, we'll start all over again.
2: Oh, yeah. A new life.
3: That's right. Tomorrow, there'll be a brand new life. I took the glass downstairs and washed it out thoroughly and brought it back again half empty. I dumped about 3/4 of the sleeping pills down the drain and then tipped the bottle over on the bedside table to give things that reckless look and went to bed. You think that's pretty funny, I suppose. Lying down in the next bed to someone you know is dying, will be dead before morning, someone you just murdered. Well, maybe it is. But all I was thinking of was that $500,000 and spending it over and over another million different ways as I went off to sleep, and believe it or not, I slept like a baby. I woke up early feeling great, not knowing why for a minute, and then I remembered. I went over to look at Lois. She was lying just the way I'd left her. I put out my hand and touched her arm. That was all I needed to know. She was cold. Stone cold.
5: Doctor Thorpe's office.
1: Give me the doctor. Quick, quick.
5: We're calling, please.
1: What's the difference? George Mason, hurry, please.
6: Hello, George.
1: What's the trouble? Listen, you got to come right over here. Something's happened, something terrible.
6: What is it, George?
1: Lois, those pills you gave her, she's taken almost all of them. I can't get her to move.
6: Now, wait a minute, George, wait a minute. Are you sure there isn't some mistake?
1: I know there isn't. She's cold.
6: You'd better call the police, George.
1: Police?
6: Yes. Yes, it's usual in such cases. I'll be over, but you'd better call the police.
3: In about half an hour, they arrived. Two plainclothes dicks and a man from the coroner's office. He and one of the dicks went in to look at Lois, and the other one stayed outside talking to me.
7: I know it's a trying time for you, Mr. Mason.
1: I can't understand it. I can't understand it.
7: Had you and your wife had any quarrels?
1: No. Well, we had our little spat, but nothing more than any other married couple. Nothing to make her do a thing like that.
7: Had she been taking these sedatives long?
1: Well, the last few months. I don't know exactly why. Well, she's been nervous and upset. You know, she wasn't getting any younger, of course.
7: Yeah, but she took them on advice of a physician. She was under a physician's care, I suppose.
1: Oh, yes, Dr. Alexander Thorpe. Well, he saw her regularly, but he never told me there was anything mental.
7: Mm-hmm. Oh, how about it, Doc?
8: Narcotic poisoning. Pretty clear. That bottle was full. When she went to work on it, she took enough to kill her, all right.
1: Well, I got it filled for her only last night.
7: Well, I guess that's about all, Mr. Mason.
6: I'm Dr. Thorpe, the family physician. Oh, hello, John.
8: Hello, Alex. You know Lieutenant Farley?
6: How do you do, Lieutenant?
3: Hello, Doc.
6: Hello, George.
8: You want to see the,
6: I take it Mrs. Mason is dead?
8: Uh-huh. Narcotic poisoning. Your prescription, wasn't it, Alex?
6: Yes. Yes, so it was. But, I'm afraid there's some discrepancy here.
7: Discrepancy?
6: Yes. I had been prescribing sedatives for Mrs. Mason for some time. Lately, however, I reached the conclusion that her mental health was such that the possession of drugs in any quantity would be dangerous. My last prescription, therefore, contained no sedative of any kind.
7: What did it contain?
6: Nothing. Sugar and a neutral base.
1: Why?
6: If Mrs. Mason died of poisoning, the poison was administered to her in some other form.
7: You said, administered?
6: I did. From the evidence, I can reach no other conclusion.
7: Neither can I. Well, Mr. Mason?
3: Can I call my lawyer?
7: You're entitled to do that. And from where I sit, Bud, looks like you're going to need a good one.

0: Well, let that be a lesson to you, George. Before you commit a murder, always check with your attorney.
1: Great kidder, huh, Bernie?
0: Sure. If you'd only told me this on the phone yesterday instead of that cock and bull story about a friend from Texas, I could have saved you a lot of trouble.
1: How?
0: I tried to tell you. Money that you earn or make in business is community property. Money that you inherit is not.
1: What?
0: That 500 grand would have been all yours, George. You see what I mean? Next time, you check with your attorney.
1: Check with your attorney. A great kidder. Now he says, don't worry. If he can get me off the gas chamber, I'll still have the worst years of my life ahead of me. How do you like that?

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1: Presented by Roma Wines. R-O-M-A, Roma. America's favorite wine. This is Truman Bradley bringing back for a curtain call our suspense star of the evening, Kirk Douglas. Kirk, you know, millions of our suspense listeners will remember you as Barbara Stanwyck's husband in The Strange Love of Martha Ivers. Well, seeing you play the part of a weak, neurotic man, they had never guessed you were a wrestling champion in college.
2: Well, Truman, you know, the difference isn't as great as you might think.
1: No?
2: You see, college wrestling was my first acting experience. See, that's where I learned to portray suffering.
1: Well, since you were undefeated champion, Kirk, I imagine most of the suffering was done by your opponent. But you must have some other hobby besides wrestling, Kirk. After all, you can't be throwing your guests around the living room all the time, you know.
2: Well, my wife claims my favorite hobby is eating. I do have an awful sweet tooth. You know, when it comes to eating cake, I'm worse than a 10-year-old at a birthday party.
1: Say, speaking of birthday parties, Kirk, reminds me that your host of the evening, Roma Wines, has a gift for you. This hamper of Roma Wines with the compliments of Roma, the greatest name in wine.
2: Well, thank you, Truman, and my compliments to Roma.
1: And for that sweet tooth of yours, Kirk, let me suggest this. After dinner tomorrow, or with dessert, enjoy the temperature.

0: And Daisy. Thank you, and good night.
1: Kirk Douglas appeared through the courtesy of Hal Wallace Productions and can soon be seen in the RKO picture, Out of the Past. Tonight's suspense play was written by Robert Richards from a story by Howard Leeds and Arthur Julian. Next Thursday, same time, you will hear Mr. Lloyd Nolan as star of Suspense.
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3: What's in a name? A name is an identity, its meaning, and history. Washington State is full of such meaning and history. From the towering beauty of Tahoma to the serene waters of the Puget Sound, we will delve into the meanings of the names of the places that define our city, region, and state. This is our history. This is our sound. Aberdeen. Aberdeen is at the mouth of the Chehalis and Wishka Rivers, at the east end of Grays Harbor in southwest Grays Harbor County. An important forest product city, it was founded in 1867 by Samuel Benn. The name was chosen by B.A. Seaborg, who established fish packing plants at Aberdeen and at Iwako in Pacific County. He objected to the name Wishka and named the place for Aberdeen, Scotland. Edwin Van Sickle wrote that the second family in the Aberdeen area was the James B. Stewarts, who arrived in September 1875. Quote, Mrs. Stewart was born December 22, 1847, as Jean Brodie Kelman in Aberdeen, Scotland. She was instrumental in having Sam Benn name his new town Aberdeen. This information was provided by the Tacoma Public Library's online digital collections. 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

Namaste, and welcome to the Mahavishnu Orchestra. Vision is a Naked Sword is the name of the track. It's from the 1974 album Apocalypse. Before this, you heard Devo. Oddly enough, that was Blockhead. And that's from 1979's Duty Now for the Future. And before Devo is Larry Coryell with Birdfingers from 1973's album Introducing the 11th House. And we started the hour with Gong. Blues for Finley, instrumental from 1971, Continental Circus. You're listening to Chess Pizza. I'm Gandhi Jones, and Diva in the background is my co-host. Next track coming your way is by none other than Rush. It's YYZ, the live version from Exit Stage Left in 1981. You know, this Chess Pizza Odyssey show goes up to 11, and it's the intro to this Rush song that is an 11, but then there's a nice long drum solo, so we'll let it slide on. We'll continue on with more eclectic offerings in 11 after that.

Hey, it's DJ Gani Jones coming back to let you know you're listening to Pansonic. It's a band from Finland. This is from the 1999 album A. The song is Lomitein. The band used to be called Panasonic, but then got sued by Panasonic, and then they had to take the A out and made it the album name. Before that, it was Goran Bregovic with 7/8 and 11/8 from 1998's album Edulezi. And before that, Primus did 11 with an E, of course, from 1991's Sailing the Seas of Cheese. And before that, Vinayak Vohra with Raga Champakali, 11 Beats, Tal Champak Savari from 1989's album Sagrag Artal Volume 1, Instrumental Music of India. And we began the set with Rush, YYZ, Live, Exit Stage Left, 1981. You've been listening to Chess Pizza Odyssey 11 on your radio device. We've got one last piece coming up after this by Il Bastardo. It's 11 Aaron from the 2004 album ILK. Keep it odd.

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3: Hello, Hilltop. My name is Nick Kennedy, and this is the KTQA concert calendar for August 31st through September 13th, 2026.
4: Oh, good, you're here.
3: Yep.
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3: We have a voicemail?
4: Yeah.
3: Well, that's news to me, but since there isn't exactly a ton of shows happening over the next couple weeks, and I was too lazy to think of something funny to do as a preamble, I might as well check them on air. 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
3: 16? 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
5: first
3: with.
5: First message.
6: Hey, party people, it's Rockin' Roddy Roush. Just want to give you a ring. Wondering why you ain't playing my favorite song.
3: Oh, anyway, no need to keep that one.
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5: Message deleted. Next message.
6: It's Rockin' Rowdy Roush again. 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
6: Hey, heard your little thing on the radio. My name is Roderick Georgeworth Roush, and I'd like to volunteer at
4: KTQA.
3: Agreed.
5: Message deleted. Next message.
6: Hey, hey, hey, friendosauruses. Rockin' Roddy again. I've got an idea for a show you. You know how most people say that the Earth is actually flat? Well, it's not actually.
3: You know,
6: flat, you
3: I love my neighbors, but I'm definitely of the opinion that some people
6: cereal
3: should keep their opinions
6: you see,
3: to
6: I wrote
3: themselves.
6: A book about
5: message deleted. Next message.
6: You know, y'all are starting to piss
3: Hey,
6: me
3: Sam,
6: off.
3: Is there a way that we can delete all the messages?
6: That
4: yeah,
6: station.
4: Just give me a
6: that's
4: second.
6: My
3: thanks. This
6: a
3: dude is kind of.
4: Fair
3: point, but why do we even have a voicemail to begin with?
6: You know,
4: it's organizations
6: man,
4: like the FCC,
6: really
4: BMI, ASCAP, and CSEC can contact us for things related to licensing.
3: Yeah, that makes sense.
4: And that should do it.
5: Message deleted. There are no more messages.
3: Excellent. Now that that's out of the way, let's see who's playing in Tacoma over the next couple weeks, shall we? On Tuesday the 1st at the airport, Electric Taco Tuesday featuring beats from Jado, Gruaim, DJ Silly Goose, Watrous, Pity Party, and Outsiders. The beat drops at 8, and that is 21 and over. On Thursday the 3rd at Real Art, Pear and You Hate Draven. 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That one's all ages, and no one will be turned away for lack of funds. At the Spanish Ballroom, Flood Theory, 3rd on Pike and Arabella. Doors at 7, show at 8. That one is all ages. At the Valley, the Let Me Downs, Well Adjusted and Head Honcho. Doors at 7, music at 8. That is 21 and over. On Friday the 4th at Real Art, Grit City Punk presents The Creature Feature, featuring music from Stargazy Pie, Chewing Gum, Surreal, and Ode to Pluto. 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Sorry, those ones are kind of hard to read when you don't spell them conventionally, but hey, props to you for being original. Doors at 4, the beat drops at 4:30, and that one is all ages. 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At the Spanish Ballroom, Windsor, Swamp Tiger, Bone Theory, and Ethan Timmons. 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At the Spanish Ballroom, from Vancouver, British Columbia, Canada, the Paperboys with Under the Rocks. 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On Saturday the 12th, at the airport, Tsunami, End of Days, Witness Chamber, Odd Man Out, Land Lost, Spur, and Adiposeer. 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
8: 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And since you have no idea what's about to happen to you for the next hour, I suggest you just enjoy it. Rock out to it. Groove with it. 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

apple eye. 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

0: Young man, your transfer's expired. 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
1: Are you kidding me? 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

Well, is it brutal enough for you? 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Also from the same year before that, Boiled and Lead gave you Hard Times from their album Orb. Before that, George Thorogood and the Destroyers gave you I'm Ready from 1988, Born to Be Bad. Before that, Denise LaSalle was the one telling you not to mess with her toot toot, or else. That was 1985. And before that, Violent Femmes gave you Waiting for the Bus in 1980. Before Violent Femmes, The Last Poets gave you Delights of the Garden from 1977. That's the title track in that album. And then Manfred Mann before that with Sweet Pea. And it's a 1960s single. The Sonics gave you Strychnine from 1965. It's the earliest punk song I know of. And we started that set off with Lambert, Hendrix, and Ross, Everybody's Boppin' from 1959. And now we continue on with some Goofy Beck. This is Thunderpeel from 1993's Stereopathetic Soul Manure. Hit it!

0: Hey, Kermit, what are you doing?
1: Oh, hi, Floyd. I'm just playing an unplugged version of Wild Thing on this ukulele here.
0: Oh, yeah. Well, you see, Animal wanted to play the drums on this
1: one.
2: Okay.

0: thing I think I love you. 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Come on, hold me tight. I love you.
1: Wow, thing.
2: What?
1: Wow. See, I just wanted to do a nice quiet version. 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
3: Plug in!
1: Animal!
3: Plug in!

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1: Come on, Wild Thing.
2: What's going on?
3: Take it, Wild Thing.
2: Animal.
0: Again!
3: Kids like this when he hadn't had his nap.
0: Wild Thing! Wild Thing!

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4: 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Don't quit, kid. Keep it pushing.

Maybe not today or even next year, but before you know it, you'll be saying, is this all there was? What was all the fuss? Why did I bother? Now, maybe you won't suffer, maybe it's quick, but you'll have time to think, why did I waste it? Why didn't I taste it? You'll have time. 'Cause you're gonna die. Yes, it's gonna happen because it's happened to a lot of people I know. My mother, my father, my loves, the president, the kings, and the pope. They all had hope, and they muttered just before they went, maybe I won't go. Live life like you're gonna die, because you are.

0: gonna die. 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Johnny Cash. JFK, that guy in the Stones. Lou Gehrig, Einstein, and Joey Ramone.
1: Joey Ramone.
0: Have I convinced you? Do you read my lips? This may come as news, but it's time. You're gonna die. You're gonna die. By the time you hear this, I may well be.

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1: Milford! No, you must
2: get out, my boy.
1: Dollar!
3: Yeah,
1: get him away from that window. Don't
3: hey, you,
1: let
3: you.
1: Jump.
3: Hey, no, you don't.
1: Let go of me. Let go of me, you fool.
3: No. There are better ways of making a big splash in life.
1: Get away!
3: Well, nice try, Sonny. Now pay attention to teacher. Didn't know I had it in me.
1: Oh, goodness gracious, Dollar. Did you have to hit him so hard? I hope you haven't killed him. He isn't too strong, you know.
3: Don't worry. There. Now, Mr. Farnsworth, would you mind telling me on whose head have I the dubious pleasure to be sitting?
1: That, sir, is Milford Brooks III. His policy with his company is in the amount of $2 million.
3: Wow.
4: Yes.
1: And the boy seems bent on committing suicide. Dollar, I want you to stop him.
3: What do you want me to do? Threaten him with death?
1: Anything. The conditions of his policy are such that we would be forced to meet with a claim in the event of his suicide. Oh, I say, Dollar, sitting on his head that way, aren't you in danger of smothering the boy?
3: Smothering him doesn't worry me, but these crew haircuts don't make very comfortable cushions. I'll move down a little. Now, there. Okay. So far, I know this kid is insured for $2 million and that his policy pays off on suicide. What else?
1: One half hour ago, Milford Brooks walked into this office and changed the beneficiary in his policy.
3: Uh-huh.
1: Then, sir, he proceeded to demand, not request, mind you, but demand a loan of $500,000.
3: Quite a touch.
1: When I explained to him that there were no provisions for a loan in his policy, he threatened suicide.
3: Which would cost you $2 million. So all we have to do is keep him alive, huh?
1: And he's managed to make that no small problem. His choice of a new beneficiary is downright frightening. One of the most notorious gamblers in the East. His name is Hatcher, Harold Hatcher.
3: Ouch.
1: Oh, do you know him?
3: Sure. That kid's been a post office pinup boy for a lot of years.
1: Well, that's the situation. I'm engaging you to protect Milford Brooks' future. Dollar, I want you to protect the boy. Give him something to live for. You know, an interest in life.
3: An interest in life? Well, then, let's see. I know. Here. This should help.
1: What's that you got there?
3: Well, it's what's commonly referred to in the more successful of bachelor circles as my little black book.
1: Oh.
3: Well, now, let's see. Ruby? No. Her favorite expression is drop dead. Bernadine? No. She'd be the new beneficiary by midnight.
1: Oh, dear.
3: Now, here. Here's the one. Butter. Say, Farnsworth, would you mind passing me that phone? The one with the long cord?
1: Oh, no.
3: Lie still, Buster. My little friend here is showing signs of life.
1: Here you are. Maybe you should let him breathe a bit more.
3: Don't worry. He'll be all right. Hello. Oh, hello. I want to call New York. Yeah. Hudson, 24292.
1: Dollar, you're not thinking of taking this boy to New York, are you?
3: Well, I'm going there myself. You want me to keep an eye on him, don't you? Now, don't fret, Farnsworth. All is not lost.
1: You do worry me, sitting on his chest that way.
3: Hello? Butter? This is Johnny. Yeah, I'll be in town tonight. I want to see you. And look, here's what I want you to do. Yes, it's all right to say over the telephone. Yeah, I want you to reserve a table at the hatchery in my name for 10 o'clock tonight. Will you do that? Okay, I'll see you at your apartment in a few hours. But, honey, I can't make it any earlier. I'm sitting up on a sick friend. Okay, goodbye.
1: I'm not sure that I agree with your methods.
3: Huh?
1: Ow! What's the matter? Did he hit you?
3: Hit me? He bit me.
0: Expense account, item three. Liquor, $18. Keeping Milford Brooks III peaceful seemed to be the immediate problem. And a bottle of rare old brandy seemed to be the immediate answer. I poured most of it into him, and by the time he started to tick again, he'd gone through the unusual process of going to sleep sober and waking up enchanted. I loaded him into my car, and we headed for New York. As we passed through New Haven, he opened one eye, looked up, saw the Yale Bowl, and gave three cheers for old Eli.
5: Ray, Ray.
3: Gale would sure be proud of you. Why anybody would want to insure you for $2 million is more than I can figure.
2: My daddy loved me very much, and my mother loved me very much.
3: Now, that's nice.
2: And not only that, but I love somebody very much. And not only that, but I hate somebody very much.
3: That's interesting.
2: You know something? Next to one other guy, I hate you more than anybody else.
3: Oh, here, lover boy, it's the cocktail hour again. Time for your bottle. Rolling along the Merritt Parkway, I felt very much alone with my thoughts. And believe me, they weren't very pleasant company. The way it stacked up for me, Brooks had built up a fat gambling debt with Harold Hatcher and had been forced into making him his beneficiary. The suicide threat that he was holding over the insurance company was a little tougher to figure. Unless he was trying to finance a trip for himself to get away from the man with a murder motive, Hatcher. My hungry little mind nibbled away on those unsavory morsels of food for thought all the way to Butter's apartment.
2: Hey. Hey, where are you taking me? I want to go to New York.
3: If you don't behave, Buster, I'll punch your ticket.
4: Johnny, darling, welcome to New York.
2: Well, that's the fastest trip I ever had.
3: Quiet.
4: Well, where did you find this?
3: In a box of Cracker Jack. Let us in, dear.
4: I don't know about you. Some men bring me flowers, some bring me candy. What do you bring me? A boiled owl in a Brooks Brothers suit.
2: Pleased to meet you.
3: Yeah, let's trot him into the bedroom, honey.
4: He'd look more at home in the bathtub. I need to pull down the cup.
3: All right. Now, come on, Buster. Lie down.
2: Charm, charm, charm.
3: That kid's liquor sure can hold him.
4: How long have you been playing nursemaid to this bottle baby?
3: Get behind that bar, sweet, and I'll tell you all about it.
4: Sure. Horrible examples don't seem to bother you, do they?
3: If you knew how that guy has been bothering me.
4: What did he do to you?
3: Well, let's just say he put the bite on me. Oh, gosh, the river sure does look pretty tonight.
4: Bourbon and soda?
3: Now, please, anything but brandy. I've been sniffing that second hand all the way from Hartford. Butter... See that big boat out there?
4: Mm-hmm.
3: Oh, I sure would like to be on it. With you, sailing off to faraway romantic places.
4: Get with it, darling. That's the 125th Street Ferry.
3: Oh.
4: Here's your drink. Come on now. Tell Butter all about it.
3: So friend Bourbon and I proceeded to tell her all about it. It wasn't easy. Everything about her kept flagging down my train of thought. The longer she looked at me, the less I wanted of Milford Brooks III, and the more I wanted of beautiful Butter I, and only. She was a sympathetic listener to my story until I gave her the answer to her first and only question.
4: And where do I fit into all this?
3: Well, baby, I thought you understood. My job is to give this poor misguided boy something to live for. That's you.
4: Well...
3: Now, honey, hold everything. Don't go getting your corn all popped. You misunderstand. I really mean it. I thought if he just got a look at you and realized that things like you exist, why, you'd make any man glad to be alive. Oh, come on now, Butter. Melt a little. I wouldn't let anything happen to you. You know that.
4: Did I hurt you?
3: Oh, no. I'm getting used to it. People have been taking pokes at me all day.
4: I'm sorry.
3: Ah, that's better.
4: You want some more bourbon?
3: I want some more you.
4: Well, help yourself.

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0: Honey, it's getting late. 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
1: Mm. What time is it?
0: Oh, it's 20 to 10. Oh. My reservation at the hatchery is for 10. Here.
1: Thanks. Cigarette? Oh, empty. Some more out in the other room, I'll get them.
0: I'd love to get you on a slow boat to China.
1: Johnny!
0: Oh, I'm coming.
1: He's gone.
0: What? Well, he can't be.
1: But he is. The window's wide open.
0: Oh, the fire escape. What a smart guy I am. Trading 3 drinks of bourbon for $2 million on the hoof. Oh, that's the biggest bar check I ever picked up.

0: That's a big bar check for anyone to pick up. As a matter of fact, it's a bigger bar check than you've ever heard of anyone picking up before. And that should give you an idea of what to expect in the second act as you follow this new CBS series starring Dick Powell in the title role, yours truly, Johnny Dollar.
1: Well, nobody could say I wasn't working fast. I'd only been in town for an hour, and I'd already succeeded in losing Milford Brooks' affair. I spent another hour of his all-too-short life expectancy unsuccessfully shaking down the neighborhood for him. And then, feeling very much like a bloodhound that had flunked his sniffing exam, I went back to Butter's apartment.
2: No luck, Johnny.
1: Oh, sure, plenty of luck. All bad.
2: Is there anything I can do to help?
1: A kiss for luck.
2: What are you going to do?
1: Nothing. Just a little phone call.
3: Police headquarters.
1: This is Johnny Dollar. Give me missing persons.
3: Any particular one?
1: Don't be a wise guy. Lieutenant Fisher.
3: Yes, sir. Lieutenant Fisher.
1: Fisher, this is Johnny Dollar.
3: Hello, Dollar. Who'd you lose?
1: One man, my mind, and if I'm not careful, my professional reputation. The guy's name is Brooks, Milford III. Got anything on him?
3: Hold on.
1: All right.
2: Don't look at me like that. It wasn't all my fault.
3: Dollar?
1: Yeah?
3: We haven't found him yet, but we think we know where he is.
1: Huh?
3: The Hudson River. At 11:15 tonight, his top coat, complete with identification, was found taking a ride on the 125th Street Ferry.
1: Oh. Anything else?
3: Nothing much. A package of matches was found under the coat, monogram. You don't happen to know anybody whose initials are H.H., do you?
1: H.H.?
3: Yeah.
1: There's always Horace Hite.
3: Wise guy.
1: Thanks, Fisher. I'll check back with you later.
3: I'll be here.
1: H.H., Harold Hatcher.
2: What are you mumbling about? Bad news?
1: Looks like about $2 million worth. They found Milford's coat on the 125th Street Ferry.
2: You and your faraway romantic places.
1: Very funny. I'll see you later, honey, and maybe about 11. Expense account, item 4. Nightclubs. $28. Harold Hatcher's hatchery was in a cellar under a hotel, but the prices were high enough to raid a penthouse. The club was draped in too much satin, its lady customers in too little. The decor was French provincial, the music was Brazilian, and the food was from Dixie. The drinks looked weak and the waiters looked strong. All in all, the joint was a sight for sore eyes, for making them sore. The only pretty thing in the place was a blonde. She came strolling up to my table, her hips unconsciously sending subtle little messages back to the rumba band. She opened her mouth, slid her tongue over her lower lip, and let a few warm, soft words slide out.
4: Looking for someone?
1: Well, you'll do until the real thing comes along. Sit down.
4: Thanks. I won't have a drink.
1: Well, I didn't ask you.
4: My name is Janelle.
1: Janelle? Wow, it's a nice name.
4: I understand you were asking about Mr. Hatcher.
1: Well, I asked if he was in. The waiter said he wasn't. Do you know him?
4: More than somewhat. What do you want to see him about?
1: A mutual friend, Milford Brooks.
4: Uh-huh. I know most of the quiet, closed boys around here, so you aren't a cop. You don't look like the type that would be a society friend of the Brooks family, so what are you?
1: I'll ignore that. Is Hatcher around?
4: He might be.
1: Well, then come on. Where's his office?
4: The top of those stairs.
1: Can I expect any trouble getting in?
4: You won't have any trouble.
1: How do you know?
4: Because Harold sent me down here to look you over.
1: Oh.
4: I think you're all right.
1: So, I've won myself the good housekeeping seal of approval, huh?
4: Keeping a house with you would meet with my approval.
1: I ran for my life at a slow walk up the stairs. When I located the door to Hatcher's office, I knocked once and went in.
5: Come on in.
1: Thanks. Oh, I'm Johnny Dollar. I was hired by East Coast Underwriters to protect the interest of a kid named Milford Brooks III.
5: Now, what's that supposed to mean to me?
1: You know him, don't you?
5: Well, he isn't exactly one of my boozing buddies.
1: How much money does he owe you?
5: Well, we've got him on the books for a few bob. Why?
1: They picked up his top coat tonight on the 125th Street Ferry. He wasn't in it. It might have been suicide, or it might have been a knockover made to look like a suicide. What's your choice?
5: What do you get off asking me about my choice?
1: Where were you between 11 and 11:30 tonight?
5: What's it to you?
1: I thought you might like to rehearse some answers. The law will be asking some questions real soon now.
5: I don't know why I should tell you, but I was driving around in my car, getting some air.
1: Oh, now, you'll have to do better than that. They found one of your match folders under Brooks' coat.
5: You're out of your mind. Let me ask you. The kid owed me a couple of $100,000. You think I'm going around knocking off my own assets?
1: Hatcher, I don't know whether you're stupid or bright.
5: Don't worry about it. I know.
1: What about that insurance policy?
5: What insurance policy?
1: Now, look, Hatcher, we're big boys. We both know that changing a beneficiary in an insurance policy is a legal transaction. That means witnesses. That means it isn't secret.
5: What are you talking about?
1: But you and East Coast Underwriters and I know all know that Brooks made you the beneficiary in his policy and that you stand to come into $2 million when they fish out his body.
5: I don't know anything about it.
1: Motives don't come much bigger.
5: I'm telling you, this is all news to me, and you and nobody else is going to make me move off that story.
1: I feel the same about mine. It doesn't take a genius to know that Brooks didn't love you $2 million worth. There's only one logical reason for his making you the beneficiary. You forced him into it. Who'd believe anything else?
5: Who cares? They'd have to prove it. And brother, that can't be done. Now, how would you... Yeah. Okay, Rocky, thanks for the news. Take the inspector into the bar and buy him a drink. I'll be right down. Dollar, did you turn me in?
1: They're here, huh?
5: Yeah.
1: No, I didn't turn you in. I'm not a cop. Here, have a cigarette.
5: Thanks. Here's a light. Well, come on. Maybe they just want to sell me some tickets to the policeman's ball.
1: For a guy in a hot spot, Hatcher was certainly a cool customer. I followed him out of the office, down the stairs, and back into the club. Janelle was sitting there right where I'd left her. And I thought to myself, now there's a gal who should never sit down. She looks so pretty standing up.
5: Janelle, buy Mr. Dollar a drink. I have to go play 20 questions with some fellas in the bar.
4: Sure, baby. Anything you say. Anything.
5: I'll see you, Dollar.
1: Yeah.
4: How'd you make out?
1: Well, you can never tell about a guy like that. He's a smart boy, strong, silent type.
4: Wouldn't talk, huh? A real close-mouth act. About what?
1: Oh, just a little doodad. $2 million life insurance policy.
4: Wait a minute. That young Brooks kid?
1: That's right.
4: I knew it. Tried to tell him he'd get into trouble, but he wouldn't listen to me.
1: Oh, you knew about it, huh? I suppose you also know what was behind it.
4: Sure. Milford owed him some money. A lot of money. It's in writing.
1: What kind of writing?
4: The personal note that Brooks was going to get back if he made Harold beneficiary.
1: Well, where is this note?
4: Do I look like the kind of girl who'd put the finger on her boyfriend?
1: You look like the kind of girl who'd do anything if she wanted to.
4: Thanks. I'll give you a slight hint. It's in his office. You'll find it in the inside pocket of one of his suits in the wardrobe. What are you waiting for? I'll watch the bar.
1: Nothing, sweetheart. Nothing at all. Whatever her reasons, Mr. Harold Hatcher's little female playmate was trying awful hard to send him up on a murder rap. And I was going to try awful hard not to let her down. Back in Hatcher's office, I found myself alone in a room with a telephone. And being a guy who can never resist a free call, I unleashed the magic wonders of the AT&T.
6: This better be you, Johnny Dollar.
1: Shh, quiet, Butter. I've only got a few seconds.
6: It seems that's all you ever have for me. Now, if you...
1: Now, look, Angel, Angel, just another hour. I'll get you a nice present.
6: I don't care if you're another century. And as for presents, the last one you brought me was a drunk, and you even let him get away from me. Good night.
1: Life presents a gloomy picture ever downward toward the tomb. Having wasted those few precious moments of an already misspent youth, I decided I'd better get on my pony before Mr. Hatcher showed up. I found Milford Brooks' personal note in one of Hatcher's suits, all right. As a matter of fact, I found something in all his suits. A great big glimmer of light. Expense account, item 5. Taxi fare, $10. I left the office in a hurry, Janelle at her table and Hatcher at his bar. I got out of the club and into a taxi parked a half block down the street. There, I waited until my favorite suspect left the hatchery and piled into another cab, and off we went. On a chase that would have made Ben-Hur look like a plowing bee. We skittered over to Lexington and headed uptown. At 72nd, the cab turned right and pulled to a stop. My driver was on his toes, and his toes were on his brake. We stopped, too, half a block behind.
7: You want us to wait, huh?
1: No, here you are. Keep the change.
7: Hey, thanks.
1: It was a garage that belonged to a residence on the parallel street a block away. The living quarters upstairs were dark enough to look interesting. I indulged in a bit of genteel breaking and entering. Entering that old barn didn't take much breaking. I crept up the stairs. It sounded like they were left over from an old ghost story. And so did the first voice I heard when I stopped halfway up.
8: We've got to be careful, especially about that Johnny Dollar. Are you sure he didn't follow you?
1: That voice sounded awfully dry to be coming from a guy who supposedly had spent most of the night snoozing in the bottom of the Hudson River. It was Mildred Brooks III. Get up on your feet, Brooks.
8: Well, now, wait a minute.
1: I started this thing slugging you, and I might as well finish it the same way.
9: Leave him alone, you.
1: Now, pull in the claws, Angel. And sit on his lap.
9: You hard-footed hick. I'll kill you.
8: Get off of me. Huh? I should have known better than to get mixed up with a low-class female like you.
9: Why, you punk.
1: Now, hold it. We pushed the lady around enough, Brooks.
8: Tell me to be careful, will you? Why didn't you think of that before you led him here?
9: Wipe your nose, little boy.
1: Now, don't you go getting fat-headed, gorgeous. Neither one of you are exactly what I'd call masterminds. When you planted that match folder on a little boy Blue Blood's topcoat on the ferry boat, you both should have been more careful.
4: You think so?
1: You bet I think so. If I were planning a piece of evidence to incriminate Mr. Harold Hatcher, I would have left a cigarette lighter. I found one in the pocket of every suit he owns back there in his closet in the club. It wasn't hard to figure out that that guy never carries a book of matches.
8: What do you want?
1: I'm only interested in one thing. Saving the insurance company $2 million. And Buster, I think you've done it for me.
8: Dollar, I...
1: This is insurance fraud. It has been ever since you put on that fake suicide attempt. Trying to extort $500,000 out of the company.
8: Dollar, wait a minute.
1: Ah, come on. We're leaving.
10: You heard him, Dollar.
9: Harold.
8: Hatcher.
10: He said, wait a minute. He wants to talk.
1: Yeah, everybody wants to get in on the act. How did you get here?
10: When the police in this town think maybe a guy's jumped off a ferry boat and nobody's seen him do it, they check the counters on the turnstiles at each end. In the case of Brooks, as many people got off that boat as got on.
1: Well, it makes sense. They'd hardly hold a guy because somebody lost a topcoat.
11: How did you know we were here?
10: You know me, baby. You never go any place I don't know about. Okay, Brooks, you felt like talking. Now I feel like listening. Get it up.
8: Well, I don't know what you mean.
1: I know what you mean, Hatcher. One, he gave you a big, fat $2 million motive for murder. And two, he did his best to make it look like you did murder him with that broken-down match cover plant on the ferry boat. It's just that simple.
10: And you, baby?
11: Harold, please.
10: You put him up to it, didn't you, you cheap little muscler? Trying to get rid of me, will you?
11: No, Harold!
1: Now, calm down, Hatcher. You don't need any gun around here. They're tame.
10: Well, maybe I'm not. Since so many people have gone to so much trouble to hand me a nice, easy way to make $2 million, maybe I'll just go ahead and make it. I'll show these amateurs how these things are really done. Come on, Brooks. How'd you like to go for a nice, cool half a ferry boat ride?
8: No, Hatcher. No. Look, it's her fault. I'll give you anything you
10: You're
8: want.
10: You're wrong, sonny boy. You're going to give me everything.
8: No. No. You can't. Let me out of here!
1: Brooks bolted for the door. Hatcher snapped a shot at him. And I hit Hatcher with a do-or-die tackle from behind. The gun flew out of his hand.
10: No, you don't.
1: I beat him to it and swung it straight into his skull. Half the people in the room were lying there bleeding. Brooks from gunshot, Hatcher from gun butt. Janelle and I stood there panting. But believe me, not for each other. We stood that way until the police arrived.

0: Dollar, it's beyond me. I sent you out to protect the life of a very important policyholder, and now where are we? Standing in a hospital corridor, worrying about whether he's going to live or die.
1: As far as I'm concerned, Mr. Farnsworth, you're only half right. I'm just standing in a hospital corridor.
0: Oh, Dollar, you're heartless.
1: Well, if you'd been bitten where he bit me, you wouldn't care if he lived or died either. I'm getting out of here.
0: Well, where are you going?
1: It'll be explained in my expense account under miscellaneous expense. Oh, don't fall over when you come to an item for
0: $318. $318? For what?
1: Not for what, Farnsworth. For whom? Expense account total. And it all adds up to a little matter of $1,182.23. Which you may say, Mr. Farnsworth, is a lot of money for one man to spend in 2 days. But you must bear in mind that the amount at stake was $2 million. And you know the price of steak these days. It might comfort you to know that I just returned from the hospital. Brooks was strong enough to make a full statement, which you will find enclosed. This in itself should prove sufficient to establish evidence of attempted fraud against your company, allowing you to immediately avoid his policy. It boils down to one sentence, to wit. Brooks and Janelle wanted to get rid of Hatcher so that they could live happily ever after. Knowing those two, they never had a chance. And oh yes, that that miscellaneous item, the one for $318, it was a bracelet for a certain party who made this special investigation for me very special. Oh, if you want a receipt for this item, I'll send you a lock of her hair. Yours, truly, Johnny Dollar.

0: So, with the final signature on his expense account, Dick Powell as Johnny Dollar has just closed the books on his first adventure in this new CBS series. The script for tonight's broadcast was written by Paul Dudley and Gil Dowd, and the music was created and conducted by Dick Arant. The entire production was under the direction of Tony Leader. Be sure to tune in again next week when the expense account covers Special Investigation Singapore, another unusual adventure starring Dick Powell in...
1: Yours, truly, Johnny Dollar.
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1: I'm an insurance investigator. My name is Johnny Dollar.
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3: Milford! No, you must...
4: Get out of my way, Hansford.
3: Dollar!
4: Get out!
3: Keep him away from that window! Don't
5: hey, you!
3: Jump.
5: Hey, no, you don't!
4: Let go of me! Let go of me, you fool!
5: No, there are better ways of making a big splash in life.
4: Get away!
5: Well, nice try, Sonny. Now pay attention to teacher. I didn't know I had it in me.
4: Oh, goodness gracious, Dollar. Did you have to hit him so hard? I hope you haven't killed him. He isn't too strong, you know.
5: Don't worry. There. Now, Mr. Farnsworth, would you mind telling me on whose head have I the dubious pleasure to be sitting?
4: That, sir, is Milford Brooks III. His policy with this company is in the amount of $2 million.
5: Wow.
2: Yes.
4: And the boy seems bent on committing suicide. Dollar, I want you to stop him.
5: What do you want me to do? Threaten him with death?
4: Anything. The conditions of his policy are such that we would be forced to meet with the claim in the event of his suicide. Oh, I say, Dollar, sitting on his head that way, aren't you in danger of smothering the boy?
5: Smothering him doesn't worry me, but these crew haircuts don't make very comfortable cushions. I'll move down a little. Now, there. Okay. So far, I know this kid is insured for $2 million and that his policy pays off on suicide. What else?
4: One half hour ago, Milford Brooks walked into this office and changed the beneficiary in his policy.
5: Uh-huh.
4: Then, sir, he proceeded to demand, not request, mind you, but demand a loan of $500,000.
5: Quite a touch.
4: When I explained to him...

0: referred to in the more successful of bachelor circles as my little black book.
1: Oh.
0: Well, now, let's see. Ruby? No, no. Her favorite expression is drop dead. Bernadine? No. She'd be the new beneficiary by midnight.
1: Oh, dear.
0: Now, here. Here's the one. Butter. Say, Farnsworth, would you mind passing me that phone? The one with the long cord?
2: Oh, no. Oh.
0: Lie still, Buster. My little friend here is showing signs of life.
1: Here you are. Maybe you should let him breathe a bit more.
0: Ah, don't worry. He'll be all right. Hello. Oh, hello. I want to call New York. Yeah. Hudson, 24292.
1: Dollar, you're not thinking of taking this boy to New York, are you?
0: Well, I'm going there myself. You want me to keep an eye on him, don't you? Now, don't fret, Farnsworth. All is not lost.
1: You do worry me, sitting on his chest that way.
0: Hello? Hello, Butter? This is Johnny. Yeah, I'll be in town tonight. I want to see you. And look, here's what I want you to do. Yes, it's all right to say over the telephone. Yeah, I want you to reserve a table at the hatchery in my name for 10 o'clock tonight. Will you do that? Okay, I'll see you at your apartment in a few hours. But, honey, I can't make it any earlier. I'm sitting up on a sick friend. Okay, goodbye.
1: I'm not sure that I agree with your methods.
0: Huh?
1: Ow! What's the matter? Did he hit you?
0: Hit me? He bit me. Expense account, item 3. Liquor, $18. Keeping Mildred Brooks III peaceful seemed to be the immediate problem. And a bottle of rare old brandy seemed to be the immediate answer. I poured most of it into him, and by the time he started to tick again, he'd gone through the unusual process of going to sleep sober and waking up enchanted. I loaded him into my car, and we headed for New York. As we passed through New Haven, he opened one eye, looked up, saw the Yale Bowl, and gave 3 cheers for old Eli.
3: Ray.
0: Old Yale would sure be proud of you. Why anybody would want to insure you for $2 million is more than I can figure.
3: My daddy loved me very much, and my mother loved me very much.
0: Now, that's nice.
3: And not only that, but I love somebody very much. And not only that, but I hate somebody very much.
0: That's interesting.
3: You know something? Next to one other guy, I hate you more than anybody else.
0: Oh, here, lover boy, it's the cocktail hour again. Time for your bottle. Rolling along the Merritt Parkway, I felt very much alone with my thoughts. And believe me, they weren't very pleasant company. The way it stacked up for me, Brooks had built up a fat gambling debt with Harold Hatcher and had been forced into making him his beneficiary. The suicide threat that he was holding over the insurance company was a little tougher to figure. Unless he was trying to finance a trip for himself to get away from the man with a murder motive, Hatcher. My hungry little mind nibbled away on those unsavory morsels of food for thought all the way to Butter's apartment.
3: Hey, where are you taking me? I want to go to New York.
0: If you don't behave, Buster, I'll punch your ticket.
4: Johnny, darling, welcome to New York.
3: Well, that's the fastest trip I ever had.
0: Quiet.
4: Well, where did you find this?
0: In a box of Cracker Jack. Let us in, dear.
4: I don't know about you. Some men bring me flowers, some bring me candy. What do you bring me? A boiled owl in a Brooks Brothers suit.
3: Pleased to meet you.
0: Yeah, let's trot him into the bedroom, honey.
4: He'd look more at home in the bathtub. I need to pull down the cover.
0: All right. Now, come on, Buster. Lie down.
3: Charm.
0: That kid's liquor sure can hold him.
4: How long have you been playing nursemaid to this bottle baby?
0: Get behind that bar, sweet, and I'll tell you all about it.
4: Sure. Horrible examples don't seem to bother you, do they?
0: If you knew how that guy has been bothering me.
4: What did he do to you?
0: Well, let's just say he put the bite on me. Gosh, the river sure does look pretty tonight.
4: Bourbon and soda?
0: Now, please, anything but brandy. I've been sniffing that second hand all the way from Hartford. Butter, see that big boat out there?
4: Mm-hmm.
0: Oh, I sure would like to be on it. With you, sailing off to faraway romantic places.
4: Get with it, darling. That's the 125th Street Ferry.
0: Oh.
4: Here's your drink.

0: Come on now. Tell Butter all about it.
1: So friend Bourbon and I proceeded to tell her all about it. It wasn't easy. Everything about her kept flagging down my train of thought. The longer she looked at me, the less I wanted of Milford Brooks III. And the more I wanted of beautiful Butter I and only. She was a sympathetic listener to my story until I gave her the answer to her first and only question.
0: And where do I fit into all this?
1: Well, baby, I thought you understood. My job is to give this poor misguided boy something to live for. That's you.
0: Well.
1: Now, honey, hold everything. Don't go getting your corn all popped. You misunderstand. I really mean it. I thought if he'd just got to look at you and realize that things like you exist, why, you'd make any man glad to be alive. Oh, come on now, Butter. Melt a little. I wouldn't let anything happen to you. You know that.
0: Did I hurt you?
1: Oh, no. I'm getting used to it. People have been taking pokes at me all day.
0: I'm sorry.
1: Ah, that's better.
0: You want some more bourbon?
1: I want some more you.
0: Well, help yourself.

0: Honey, it's getting late. Let's make this the last drink.
1: What time is it?
0: Oh, it's 20 to 10. Oh. My reservation at the hatchery is for 10. Here.
1: Thanks. Cigarette? Oh, empty. Some more out in the other room, I'll get them.
0: I'd love to get you on a slow boat to China.
1: Johnny!
0: Oh, I'm coming.
1: He's gone.
0: What? Well, he can't be.
1: But he is. The window's wide open.
0: Oh, the fire escape. What a smart guy I am. Trading 3 drinks of bourbon for $2 million on the hoof. Oh, that's the biggest bar check I ever picked up.

0: That's a big bar check for anyone to pick up. As a matter of fact, it's a bigger bar check than you've ever heard of anyone picking up before. And that should give you an idea of what to expect in the second act as you follow this new CBS series starring Dick Powell in the title role, yours truly, Johnny Dollar.
1: Well, nobody could say I wasn't working fast. I'd only been in town for an hour, and I'd already succeeded in losing Milton Brooks III. I spent another hour of his all-too-short life expectancy unsuccessfully shaking down the neighborhood for him. And then, feeling very much like a bloodhound that had flunked his sniffing exam, I went back to Butter's apartment.
2: No luck, Johnny.
1: Oh, sure, plenty of luck. All bad.
2: Is there anything I can do to help?
1: A kiss for luck.
2: What are you going to do?
1: Nothing. Just a little phone call.
3: Police headquarters.
1: This is Johnny Dollar. Give me missing persons.
3: Any particular one?
1: Don't be a wise guy. Lieutenant Fisher.
3: Yes, sir. Lieutenant Fisher.
1: Fisher, this is Johnny Dollar.
3: Hello, Dollar. Who'd you lose?
1: One man, my mind, and if I'm not careful, my professional reputation. The guy's name is Brooks, Milford III. Got anything on him?
3: Hold on.
1: All right.
2: Don't look at me like that. It wasn't all my fault.
3: Dollar?
1: Yeah?
3: We haven't found him yet, but we think we know where he is.
1: Huh?
3: The Hudson River. At 11:15 tonight, his top coat, complete with identification, was found taking a ride on the 125th Street Ferry.
1: Oh. Anything else?
3: Nothing much. A package of matches was found under the coat, monogram. You don't happen to know anybody whose initials are H.H., do you?
1: H.H.?
3: Yeah.
1: There's always Horace Height.
3: Wise.
1: Thanks, Fisher. I'll check back with you later.
3: I'll be here.
1: H.H., Harold Hatcher.
2: What are you mumbling about? Bad news?
1: Looks like about $2 million worth. They found Milford's coat on the 125th Street Ferry.
2: You and your faraway romantic places.
1: Very funny. I'll see you later, honey, and maybe about 11. Expense account, item 4. Nightclubs. $28. Harold Hatcher's hatchery was in a cellar under a hotel, but the prices were high enough to rate a penthouse. The club was draped in too much satin, its lady customers in too little. The decor was French provincial, the music was Brazilian, and the food was from Dixie. The drinks looked weak and the waiters looked strong. All in all, the joint was a sight for sore eyes, for making them sore. The only pretty thing in the place was a blonde. She came strolling up to my table, her hips unconsciously sending subtle little messages back to the rumba band. She opened her mouth, slid her tongue over her lower lip, and let a few warm, soft words slide out.
4: Looking for someone?
1: Well, you'll do until the real thing comes along. Sit down.
4: Thanks. I won't have a drink.
1: Well, I didn't ask you.
4: My name is Janelle.
1: Janelle? Wow, that's a nice name.
4: I understand you were asking about Mr. Hatcher.
1: Well, I asked if he was in. The waiter said he wasn't. Do you know him?
4: More than somewhat. What do you want to see him about?
1: A mutual friend, Milford Brooks.
4: Uh-huh. I know most of the quiet, closed boys around here, so you want a cop. You don't look like the type that would be a society friend of the Brooks family, so what are you?
1: I'll ignore that. Is Hatcher around?
4: He might be.
1: Well, then come on. Where's his office?
4: The top of those stairs.
1: Can I expect any trouble getting in?
4: You won't have any trouble.
1: How do you know?
4: Because Harold sent me down here to look you over.
1: Oh.
4: I think you're all right.
1: So, I've won myself the good housekeeping seal of approval, huh?
4: Keeping a house with you would meet with my approval.
1: I ran for my life at a slow walk up the stairs. When I located the door to Hatcher's office, I knocked once and went in.
5: Come on in.
1: Thanks. So I'm Johnny Dollar. I was hired by East Coast Underwriters to protect the interest of a kid named Milford Brooks III.
5: Now, what's that supposed to mean to me?
1: You know him, don't you?
5: Well, he isn't exactly one of my boozing buddies.
1: How much money does he owe you?
5: Well, we've got him on the books for a few bob. Why?
1: They picked up his top coat tonight on the 125th Street Ferry. He wasn't in it. It might have been suicide, or it might have been a knockover made to look like a suicide. What's your choice?
5: What do you get off asking me about my choice?
1: Where were you between 11 and 11:30 tonight?
5: What's it to you?
1: I thought you might like to rehearse some answers. The law will be asking some questions real soon now.
5: I don't know why I should tell you, but I was driving around in my car getting some air.
1: Oh, now, you'll have to do better than that. They found one of your match folders under Brooks' coat.
5: You're out of your mind. Let me ask you. The kid owed me a couple of hundred thousand. You think I'm going around knocking off my own assets?
1: Hatcher, I don't know whether you're stupid or bright.
5: Don't worry about it. I know.
1: What about that insurance policy?
5: What insurance policy?
1: Now, look, Hatcher, we're big boys. We both know that changing a beneficiary in an insurance policy is a legal transaction. That means witnesses. That means it isn't secret.
5: What are you talking about?
1: That you and East Coast Underwriters and I know all know that Brooks made you the beneficiary in his policy and that you stand to come into $2 million when they fish out his body.
5: I don't know anything about it.
1: Motives don't come much bigger.
5: I'm telling you, this is all news to me, and you and nobody else is going to make me move off that story.
1: I feel the same about mine. It doesn't take a genius to know that Brooks didn't love you $2 million worth. There's only one logical reason for his making you the beneficiary. You forced him into it. Who'd believe anything else?
5: Who cares? They'd have to prove it. And, brother, that can't be done. Now, how would you... Yeah. Okay, Rocky, thanks for the news. Take the inspector into the bar and buy him a drink. I'll be right down. Dollar, did you turn me in?
1: They're here, huh?
5: Yeah.
1: No, I didn't turn you in. I'm not a cop. Here, have a cigarette.
5: Thanks. Here's a light. Well, come on. Maybe they just want to sell me some tickets to the policeman's ball.
1: For a guy in a hot spot, Hatcher was certainly a cool customer. I followed him out of the office, down the stairs, and back into the club. Janelle was sitting there right where I'd left her. And I thought to myself, now there's a gal who should never sit down. She looks so pretty standing up.
5: Janelle, buy Mr. Dollar a drink. I have to go play 20 questions with some fellas in the bar.
4: Sure, baby. Anything you say. Anything.
5: I'll see you, Dollar.
1: Yeah.
4: How'd you make out?
1: Well, you can never tell about a guy like that. He's a smart boy, strong, silent type.
4: Wouldn't talk, huh? A real close-mouth act. About what?
1: Oh, just a little doodad. $2 million life insurance policy.
4: Wait a minute. That young Brooks kid?
1: That's right.
4: I knew it. Tried to tell him he'd get into trouble, but he wouldn't listen to me.
1: Oh, you knew about it, huh? I suppose you also know what was behind it.
4: Sure, Milford owed him some money. A lot of money. It's in writing.
1: What kind of writing?
4: The personal note that Brooks was going to get back if he made Harold beneficiary.
1: Well, where is this note?
4: Do I look like the kind of girl who'd put the finger on her boyfriend?
1: You look like the kind of girl who'd do anything if she wanted to.
4: Thanks. I'll give you a slight hint. It's in his office. You'll find it in the inside pocket of one of his suits in the wardrobe. What are you waiting for? I'll watch the bar.
1: Nothing, sweetheart. Nothing at all. Whatever her reasons, Mr. Harold Hatcher's little female playmate was trying awful hard to send him up on a murder rap. And I was going to try awful hard not to let her down. Back in Hatcher's office, I found myself alone in a room with a telephone. And being a guy who can never resist a free call, I unleashed the magic wonders of the AT&T.
6: This better be you, Johnny Dollar.
1: Shh, quiet, Butter. I've only got a few seconds.
6: It seems that's all you ever have for me. Now, if you...
1: Now, look, Angel, just another hour. I'll get you a nice present.
6: I don't care if you're another century. And as for presents, the last one you brought me was a drunk, and you even let him get away from me. Good night.
1: Life presents a gloomy picture ever downward toward the tomb. Having wasted those few precious moments of an already misspent youth, I decided I'd better get on my pony before Mr. Hatcher showed up. I found Milford Brooks' personal note in one of Hatcher's suits, all right. As a matter of fact, I found something in all his suits. A great big glimmer of light. Expense account, item 5. Taxi fare, $10. I left the office in a hurry, Janelle at her table and Hatcher at his bar. I got out of the club and into a taxi parked a half block down the street. There, I waited until my favorite suspect left the hatchery and piled into another cab, and off we went. On a chase that would have made Ben Hur look like a plowing bee. We skittered over to Lexington and headed uptown. At 72nd, the cab turned right and pulled to a stop. My driver was on his toes, and his toes were on his brake. We stopped, too, half a block behind.
7: You want us to wait, huh?
1: No, here you are. Keep the change.
7: Hey, thanks.
1: It was a garage that belonged to a residence on the parallel street a block away. The living quarters upstairs were dark enough to look interesting. I indulged in a bit of genteel breaking and entering. Entering that old barn didn't take much breaking. I crept up the stairs. It sounded like they were left over from an old ghost story. And so did the first voice I heard when I stopped halfway up.
8: We've got to be careful, especially about that Johnny Dollar. Are you sure he didn't follow you?
1: That voice sounded awfully dry to be coming from a guy who supposedly had spent most of the night snoozing in the bottom of the Hudson River. It was Mildred Brooks III. Get up on your feet, Brooks.
8: Well, now, wait a minute.
1: I started this thing slugging you, and I might as well finish it the same way.
9: Leave him alone, you.
1: Now, pull in the claws, Angel. And sit on his lap.
9: You hard-footed hick. I'll kill you.
8: Get off of me. Huh? I should have known better than to get mixed up with a low-class female like you.
9: Why, you punk.
1: Now, hold it. We pushed the lady around enough, Brooks.
8: Tell me to be careful, will you? Why didn't you think of that before you led him here?
9: Wipe your nose, little boy.
1: Now, don't you go getting fat-headed, gorgeous. Neither one of you are exactly what I'd call masterminds. When you planted that match folder on a little boy Blue Blood's topcoat on the ferry boat, you both should have been more careful.
9: You think so?
1: You bet I think so. If I were planning a piece of evidence to incriminate Mr. Harold Hatcher, I would have left a cigarette lighter. I found one in the pocket of every suit he owns back there in his closet in the club. It wasn't hard to figure out that guy never carries a book of matches.
8: What do you want?
1: I'm only interested in one thing. Saving the insurance company $2 million. And, Buster, I think you've done it for me.
8: Dollar, I...
1: This is insurance fraud. It has been ever since you put on that fake suicide attempt, trying to extort $500,000 out of the company.
8: Dollar, wait a minute.
1: Now, come on. We're leaving.
10: You heard him, Dollar.
9: Harold.
8: Hatcher.
10: He said, wait a minute. He wants to talk.
1: Yeah, everybody wants to get in on the act. How did you get here?
10: When the police in this town think maybe a guy's jumped off a ferry boat and nobody's seen him do it, they check the counters on the turnstiles at each end. In the case of Brooks, as many people got off that boat as got on.
1: Well, it makes sense. They'd hardly hold a guy because somebody lost a topcoat.
9: How did you know we were here?
10: You know me, baby. You never go any place I don't know about. Okay, Brooks, you felt like talking. Now I feel like listening. Get it up.
8: Well, I don't know what you mean.
1: I know what you mean, Hatcher. One, he gave you a big, fat $2 million motive for murder. And two, he did his best to make it look like you did murder him with that broken-down match cover plant on the ferry boat. It's just that simple.
10: And you, baby?
9: Harold, please.
10: You put him up to it, didn't you, you cheap little muscler? Trying to get rid of me, will you?
9: No, Harold!
1: Now, calm down, Hatcher. You don't need any gun around here. They're tame.
10: Well, maybe I'm not. Since so many people have gone to so much trouble to hand me a nice, easy way to make $2 million, maybe I'll just go ahead and make it. I'll show these amateurs how these things are really done. Come on, Brooks. How'd you like to go for a nice, cool half a ferry boat ride?
8: No, Hatcher. No. Look, it's her fault. I'll give you anything you
10: You're
8: want.
10: You're wrong, sonny boy. You're going to give me everything.
8: No. No. You can't. Let me out of here!
1: Brooks bolted for the door. Hatcher snapped a shot at him. And I hit Hatcher with a do-or-die tackle from behind. The gun flew out of his hand.
10: No, you don't.
1: I beat him to it and swung it straight into his skull. Half the people in the room were lying there bleeding. Brooks from gunshot, Hatcher from gun butt. Janelle and I stood there panting. But believe me, not for each other. We stood that way until the police arrived.

0: Dollar, it's beyond me. I sent you out to protect the life of a very important policyholder, and now where are we? Standing in a hospital corridor, worrying about whether he's going to live or die.
1: As far as I'm concerned, Mr. Farnsworth, you're only half right. I'm just standing in a hospital corridor.
0: Oh, Dollar, you're heartless.
1: Well, if you'd been bitten where he bit me, you wouldn't care if he lived or died either. I'm getting out of here.
0: Well, where are you going?
1: It'll be explained in my expense account under miscellaneous expense. Well, don't fall over when you come to an item for
0: $318. $318? For what?
1: Not for what, Farnsworth. For whom? Expense account total. And it all adds up to a little matter of $1,182.23. Which you may say, Mr. Farnsworth, is a lot of money for one man to spend in 2 days. But you must bear in mind that the amount at stake was $2 million. And you know the price of steak these days. It might comfort you to know that I just returned from the hospital. Brooks was strong enough to make a full statement, which you will find enclosed. This in itself should prove sufficient to establish evidence of attempted fraud against your company, allowing you to immediately avoid his policy. It boils down to one sentence, to wit. Brooks and Janelle wanted to get rid of Hatcher so that they could live happily ever after. Knowing those two, they never had a chance. And oh yes, that miscellaneous item, the one for $318, it was a bracelet for a certain party who made this special investigation for me very special. Oh, if you want a receipt for this item, I'll send you a lock of her hair. Yours, truly, Johnny Dollar.

0: So, with the final signature on his expense account, Dick Powell as Johnny Dollar has just closed the books on his first adventure in this new CBS series. The script for tonight's broadcast was written by Paul Dudley and Gil Dowd, and the music was created and conducted by Dick Arant. The entire production was under the direction of Tony Leader. Be sure to tune in again next week when the expense account covers Special Investigation Singapore, another unusual adventure starring Dick Powell in...
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0: Come in. Welcome. I'm E.G. Marshall. The great French writer Balzac called life the human comedy. Our own Mark Twain saw it as a human tragedy. What's in a name? There are a great many laughs in a true tragedy and plenty of tears in a genuine comedy. Mark Twain's long suit was irony. And now we have an opportunity to see how he plays that kind of hand in one of the greatest stories of deception ever written.
1: And there's no doubt about it. You can be wealthy.
2: Oh, I like that.
1: Famous.
2: Famous, too.
1: Absolutely. And powerful.
2: Wealthy, famous, powerful?
1: A force in the world of art.
2: It sounds wonderful. That's what you're giving me. And in return, what do I have to give you?
1: Your life.
0: Our mystery drama, Is He Living or Is He Dead?, was adapted from the Mark Twain classic especially for the Mystery Theater by Sam Dan and stars Alexander Scourby.

0: It is unfortunate but true that a great many creative men are killed by poverty. As a matter of fact, the circumstance has been so universal that it has even been made romantic. How many stories, operas, plays are about artists who starve in garrets? Van Gogh, Schubert, Mozart, Rembrandt, Poe, to name but a tiny few, all died of neglect. Must it be ever thus? Mark Twain is about to present another perspective.
1: I was spending the month of March, 1892, at Mentone on the Riviera, fully enjoying the flooding sunshine, the balmy air, and the brilliant blue sea, without the marring additions of human fuss and display, which one encounters a few miles away at Nice and Monte Carlo. As a rule, the rich do not come here, but now and then a rich man does show up. And I got acquainted with one. Partially to disguise him, I shall call him Smith. One morning, we were having breakfast at the Hotel des Anglais, when he exclaimed...
2: Quick! Cast your eye at that man.
1: Which man?
2: The one just going out the door.
1: Yes?
2: Do you know who he is?
1: Why are you so excited, Mr. Smith?
2: Oh, no, do you?
1: Well, I think so. He spent several days here just before you arrived.
2: Do you know anything about him?
1: Well, someone said he's an old, retired, and very rich silk manufacturer from Lyon. Or was it Lille?
2: Well, what else do you know about him?
1: Well, I don't know anything about him except...
2: Except what?
1: Well, I would assume he must be all alone in the world.
2: Oh, why?
1: Why? Well, he looks so sad and dreamy, and he doesn't talk with anyone.
2: Would you know his name?
1: Yes, it's... Théophile Magnan. Well?
2: Well, what?
1: Well, what are you going to tell me?
2: Tell you?
1: About the old gentleman.
2: Oh.
1: Smith, taking you by and large, you're quite a character. Here, the mere sight of a person sends you into a perfect fit. One might have thought the man was Jack the Ripper, the way you seem to take on about him. And now you... You simply cannot say, oh, and just haul down the flag. Smith? Smith, are you awake?
2: Shh, I'm trying to think.
1: About what?
2: It's one of Hans Andersen's beautiful little stories.
1: Well, how did he get into the discussion?
2: I remember only one part of it.
1: Do you remember the old man who just left?
2: Seems a child has a caged bird, which it loves, but thoughtlessly neglects. And the bird pours out its sweet song, unheard and unheeded. You follow this?
1: Well, yes.
2: In time, hunger and thirst assail the poor bird. Its song grows feeble and plaintive, and finally ceases. And the bird dies. Well, the child comes by, and you know what happens, don't you?
1: Well, I would say the child sees the poor dead bird and is smitten to the heart with remorse. And then with bitter tears, the child calls his mates and they bury the bird with elaborate pomp and the tenderest grief.
2: Well, then you have read the story.
1: Oh, it's an old story. The children don't know that they're only aping their elders, who also starve poets to death. And then spend enough on their funerals and monuments to have kept them alive and made them easy and comfortable.
2: Yeah, yeah.
1: And now, how about the old gentleman?
2: Twain, can you keep a secret?
1: No better than you. You look like a man who's bursting to break one.
2: Well, it's been a secret for many years between me and two others, but I'm going to break the seal now. You know, a long time ago... I was a young artist.
1: You?
2: Mm-hmm.
1: You, Smith, were an artist?
2: And I wandered around the French countryside, just sketching, you know.
1: Were you successful?
2: Oh, bless you, no. I was starving.
1: Well, how did you live?
2: A typically American question.
1: Well, why not? I'm a typical American.
2: The answer is, I pawned my way across France. One by one, I sold all my belongings till I was reduced to the clothes on my back.
1: Hmm.
2: And even they started to go one by one. Finally, Almost naked and down and out, I found myself in a small Breton village. And there I was taken in and literally saved by a fellow artist named François Millet.
1: Who?
2: François Millet.
1: With a great François Millet?
2: Oh, great. He wasn't any greater than I was. He hadn't any fame at all, even in his own village. Oh, the great François Millet. Let me tell you about the great François Millet. He made me welcome. What a generous, great-hearted fellow he was. I'll never forget that first day.
3: Smith! Are all Englishmen named Smith?
2: Sometimes it seems that way.
3: Now, where can you sleep? Well, sleep anywhere. There are no soft places on the floor, so one is as good as another. Now, for dinner.
2: I feel badly. I can see there isn't very much, Monsieur Millet.
3: You cannot call a French painter Monsieur till he's received the Legion of Honor. And I have a better chance of being struck by lightning. You must call me François. Now, dinner. All we have are turnips. Unless, of course, Carl can scare up something.
2: Carl?
3: Carl Boulanger. He's also a painter, and he lives here, too. Ah, speak of the devil.
4: How shall we prepare the turnips tonight, François?
3: That tells me everything. Well, how about turnips remoulade?
4: We have no egg yolks.
3: I have it, Carl. Sautéed with mushrooms.
4: We have no butter. I don't trust your judgment when it comes to picking wild mushrooms.
3: Then I suppose we'll have to boil them as usual.
1: Who is this?
3: Oh, Smith. An Englishman. Smith, this madcap is Carl Boulanger.
2: How do you do?
4: He doesn't look like an Englishman. All Englishmen are supposed to be rich.
3: Smith is a painter.
4: Poor devil. Why didn't you arrange to be born in France, and then you would have learned to starve properly?
2: I can starve as decently as any Frenchman. What's that?
4: What?
2: That canvas against the wall. I just noticed it.
3: No, that. I call it the Angelus.
4: It isn't too bad, eh, Smith?
2: I've never seen anything like it. It's a masterpiece. There's a feeling of oneness with God.
3: Carl, I have a confession to make.
2: Yes, Professor?
3: I was offered 5 francs for it.
4: When?
3: Last week. Yes, a week ago, Thursday.
4: And what happened?
3: I turned it down.
4: You turned it down? François, 5 francs means a dozen eggs. A pound of butter.
3: I know, but you see, the man appeared anxious.
4: Yes?
3: And so I asked for 8 francs.
4: And?
3: He said he would think about it and let me know.
4: Oh, the kiss of death. Why didn't you take the 5 francs?
2: You mean you would have François sell the Angelus for 5 francs?
3: Right now I would sell it for a pork chop.
4: Sauteed with onions and without artichoke vinaigrette, salad niçoise, and a very dry Bordeaux.
3: Carl, when will you learn that the proper wine for pork is a light burgundy? I must educate your palate.
4: You have scorned. What a fantastic pun. Don't you get it, Smith?
2: No, the
3: English as a rule, Carl, are rather slow in these matters of humor.
4: François was also my painting teacher, and you see, he has educated both my palate and my palette. You still don't get?
2: It is rather funny.
3: No, you're right. It is a rather feeble jest. But you see, it passes the time, and then we forget how hungry we are.
4: And how tired and disappointed and disillusioned.
3: Oh, come, Carl, one cannot have everything. Look at what we have in this room. Behold these canvases, a feast for the eye, a feast for the mind, a feast for the soul.
4: And not even a crumb for the stomach.
3: Be of good cheer, Carl. Perhaps tomorrow something will turn up.
4: I caught you. Another pun. You get it, Smith? Huh? What will turn up tomorrow will be another turnip for dinner, as usual.
2: Oh, yeah.
4: Yes.
3: Well, now, gentlemen, the situation is quite serious. We are on the verge of starvation.
4: As usual.
3: And we must come up with a solution.
4: I agree. What do you suggest, François?
3: I don't know. How about you, Smith?
2: Nothing occurs to me either.
3: Well, then, let's sleep on it.
0: Which we did. After having had, of course, a boiled turnip for dinner. The next morning, I was starved, but that was nothing unusual.
2: I decided to take the bull by the horns. I looked at Millet's paintings. How could anyone in his right mind not jump at the chance to buy them? Accordingly, I placed a few under my arm, the Angelus, Man with a Hoe, the Woodcutter and Death, and I began to knock on doors. Practically every door was slammed in my face. Only one elderly woman deigned to talk to me at all.
5: What are you selling? I see. That painting nonsense.
2: Oh, but, madame, I assure
5: you... And have you joined the other two? The scoundrels, the ne'er-do-wells.
2: Madame, if you please...
5: The good-for-nothing lazy tramps who refuse to work for a living.
2: Madame, painting is one of the most difficult of all occupations.
5: Painting a house, maybe.
2: Madame, I am here to help you to get rich. You must admit that there are paintings which are worth millions, yes? Now, admit it.
5: Well,
2: here is your golden opportunity. A few pennies invested today will bring fabulous dividends tomorrow.
5: How do I know?
2: Because these are the paintings of the great François Millet.
5: The great François Millet?
2: Yes, madame. These paintings will increase 100-fold, 1,000-fold in value because François Millet is a genius.
5: He is.
2: There's no doubt about it.
5: Who says so?
2: She slammed the door in my face. And at that moment, a great light exploded in my brain. Who says so? I raced home. I couldn't wait to share this flash of sudden insight with my companions.
4: Hunger creates great divisions, François. Continues me.
2: She and everyone else in this town, they don't make up their own minds. They don't decide things for themselves.
3: Oh, but that's how people are everywhere.
2: And so she looks at you, François, and at me and at Carl. How is she to know that the paintings have merit?
3: It should be obvious.
4: Of course. The colors, the figures, why, it's all over the canvas.
2: But unfortunately, no one has told her that as yet.
4: What do you mean, no one? I've been trying to sell these paintings for months, years. I patiently tried to explain.
2: But who are you?
4: Who am I? I'm Carl Boulanger, a painter.
2: No, you're Carl Boulanger, a shiftless good-for-nothing who would prefer to beg for his bread sooner than work for it.
4: Who has perpetrated this infamous falsehood?
2: And so am I, and so is François.
3: What he says is true, Carl.
2: And yet, if someone in authority were to say, François Millet, truly a great master, why, overnight, François would be the toast of the town.
3: Yes, authority, that's what the people look for. No one wants to make up his own mind.
2: Therefore, François, we shall have an authority to authenticate your greatness.
3: An authority?
4: Of course. A great Parisian authority.
3: I know Professor Louis de Courbet.
2: Who?
3: He's the most respected professor of art at the university.
2: No, he won't do, François.
3: But he's the most learned.
2: We don't want learned people. We want famous people.
4: Oh. I have it. Madame Lucerne. She runs the most talked-about salon in Paris.
3: You mean the most notorious...
4: If she says a painting is great, it'll be hailed as a masterpiece.
2: Yes, but does she know anything at all about painting?
4: Probably not.
2: Well, then how?
4: Well, the question is... Who should go?
3: You are the smoothest talker, Carl.
4: No, I nominate Smith to be our envoy.
2: Me? Why?
4: Because you're the handsomest.
2: Oh, but what does that have to do with the...
4: Do you recall the legend of the Golden Fleece?
2: Oh, yeah.
4: And the legendary band of ancient Greek heroes who went after it. Whom did they choose as their leader? Not Hercules, the strongest, or Ulysses, the wisest, but Jason, the handsomest. Because they knew it would be necessary to seduce a woman in order to win the prize.
2: Oh, but
4: may not have to go that far.
3: And what if he does? We must all make sacrifices for art.
0: Yes, and some of us must make heavier sacrifices than others. But, as you can see, there's more to becoming a famous artist than merely painting a great or even a good picture. Sometimes one must play the game of love and even the game of death. However, all that is the affair of the second act, which I shall bring you in just a few moments. We may all have to revise some of our ideas about art before our story is over. At any rate, We're back in the year 1892, and Mark Twain is chatting with a wealthy elderly Englishman in a hotel on the sun-washed shores of the French Riviera.
1: Now, Smith, what are you telling me? That some 25 or 30 years ago, you and the painter Francois Millet and...
2: Carl Boulanger.
1: Yes. And yourself were starving artists in a provincial French town.
2: Exactly.
1: And that you concocted some mad scheme to get Millet recognized?
2: Ah, but you haven't heard the scheme yet. You see, if you're a creative artist, people don't know you're good unless somebody who speaks with authority says so.
1: You get no argument from me on that score, Smith.
2: Well, they had the idea to send me to the salon of Madame Lucerne in Paris. She was a former mistress of King Louis Napoleon himself.
1: Which made her an eminent critic, connoisseur, and authority on the art.
2: Exactly.
1: Well, how did you propose to gain admission to Madame's salon? You were, after all, ragged, unknown.
2: Well, I did the only thing any sensible man would do under the circumstances. I broke into her bedroom. Don't be alarmed, madame. I'm not a burglar.
5: You are not a burglar?
2: And please don't pull on that bell cord.
5: Allow me to give you two reasons why you are a burglar. First, you break into my room.
2: But, madame...
5: Second, under your arm, I see some paintings, which you have obviously stolen from my house.
2: Ah, no, madame. I haven't come here to steal paintings, but to present you with some.
5: Present me?
2: Yes, madame, because you are the supreme and sublime authority on art.
5: Ah.
2: Look at these, madame. Isn't each a masterpiece?
5: Frankly, monsieur, I wouldn't have the faintest idea. Now, what is this game you wish to play with me?
2: Oh, game?
5: All men have one game or another in mind where I am concerned. And since you are not half bad looking...
2: It is for a friend.
5: Ah.
2: The man is a genius. One word from you...
5: Oh, one word from me. How simple you make it all sound.
2: Ah, but it is simple for you. You've turned unknown men into great writers, composers, overnight.
5: Oh, it's not a simple matter. And it doesn't happen overnight. The man must have something.
2: Francois Millet has everything. He's a genius.
5: Oh, the woods are filled with genius. Oh,
2: but surely, I mean, just look at these paintings.
5: Now, I could make a great painter out of you.
2: Me?
5: Ah, you are the love bandit.
2: The what?
5: You break into the boudoirs of famous ladies, and you leave behind a painting as a memento of the adventure. These you have here are excellent for the purpose. Shall we begin?
2: These paintings are not mine.
5: Who is to know the difference?
2: They're the work of Francois Millet.
5: Must we discuss that? Tiresome.
2: No, you see how each painting bears his hallmark, his unique style?
5: Monsieur, these things are lost on me. I know nothing of art.
2: Oh, isn't there anything you could do to help me, Lea?
5: Oh, sit beside me, and we can talk more comfortably.
2: Yes, yes. Surely there's something you could do for him.
5: Why?
2: Well, because one day he would be... a glory to France.
5: Oh, monsieur, you're an Englishman.
2: Yes.
5: Why should you worry about the glory of France?
2: Well, the glory of the world.
5: Oh, well, I see we must decently dispose of Millet. There's only one way I could hope to help him.
2: Oh, how?
5: He would have to be dead.
2: Dead?
5: I'm sorry, but that's the way it goes with geniuses. No. Where were we?
6: Dead?
7: Dead? The woman is crazy.
2: Gentlemen, the woman is right.
7: But Smith.
2: It's a matter of history. She convinced me.
7: Do you mean Francois to die?
2: That is rather extreme. Look, an artist has to be starved and dead before he's acknowledged. It happens so often, we could write a law that says... the prices that the public will pay for a man's pictures will only climb after he dies.
7: But what good does it do the dead artist if others make money on his pictures?
8: Death lends grandeur to a man. Death makes his name illustrious.
7: Why?
9: I don't know, gentlemen. I don't know.
2: There's no way out, Francois. You simply have to die.
7: Oh, now, look here.
8: No, let us hear him out first, Carl.
2: Now, take several weeks. Better, several months to
10: die. Uh-huh. And in the meantime, paint. Paint day and night. Enlarge your stock of paintings. Leave behind a ton of work. And Carl and I will make a fortune.
7: A fortune?
10: On the works of the late, great François Millet.
7: Oh, I'll have no part of this.
8: Wait. What Smith says is not devoid of merit.
7: François.
8: Look at us. How we live. How far are we from death? How much longer can we starve like this? Freeze. Do without. In a few years, we will be young no longer. And we'll be dead in any event. This way.
7: This way is madness. I won't let you die to make me rich, François.
10: No, but listen.
7: And that would be enough out of you too, Smith.
10: You didn't let me finish. I said Carl and I would make a fortune selling your paintings, François, which we would then split three ways.
7: Three ways?
10: Yes, Carl, three ways. You and I and François.
7: François?
10: What did you think I meant for François to actually die?
7: But you say...
10: No. Why should François die? He'll just vanish. Change his name. And we'll bury a dummy and cry over it and...
7: Smith! You are the greatest scoundrel to ever live.
10: Thank you.
7: What a magnificent plan. What do you say, François?
8: Well, would it be proper to play this kind of trick on the world? On the other hand, since the world will have it no other way...
7: But we need work.
10: We'll put it to the test.
7: How?
10: Carl, you and I will go out and do some painting. You head north and I'll go south. Choose a villa or a business establishment of some sort. Make sure the owner notices you. He'll come over out of curiosity, and the rest will be easy. So I chose a large country house and set up my easel and began to sketch. I saw the proprietor standing on an upper veranda. I paid no attention to him. I knew that sooner or later he'd saunter over.
8: Hey, that's not bad. Not bad at all. Yes. I think you captured that pretty well. Hey, you're good. You're good. You know that.
10: Well, thank you, monsieur. Well, I ought to be good. Look who taught me. Let me see if I have one of his works with me. Oh, here we are, in my satchel. I suppose you recognize that signature down at the right there?
8: I beg your pardon?
10: He was my teacher.
8: Oh.
10: You mean you don't know the signature of François Millet? What have you been spending your life? It's Millet. François Millet.
8: Millet. Yes. Of course. What could I have been thinking about? Of course, Millet. I recognize that now.
10: Millet, the greatest painter in France.
8: Yes, Millet. This little sketch is... genuine, Millet. Huh? Well,
10: how can you fail to see the brush stroke?
8: Oh, of course. is it for sale?
10: For sale? I may not be rich, but I'm not that poor.
8: You know, I really would like to buy it.
10: Well, I don't know.
8: It's a genuine Millet.
10: No, I'd like to sell it to you because I can see you really do appreciate great art.
8: I do.
10: But, well, there's a practical consideration.
8: Huh?
10: I'd be a fool to sell it now.
8: Why?
10: Why? You mean you don't know?
8: No.
10: Millet is on his deathbed. The doctors say he can't live 3 months.
8: Oh.
10: And once he dies, his pictures can't be had for love or money.
8: Monsieur, I'll give you 800 francs for that little sketch of his, huh?
10: Oh. You really... do love it, don't you?
8: It's a genuine Millet.
10: Oh, dear. Oh, I am a fool. All right, take it. 800 francs, Twain. And Millet would have sold it for a bottle of wine. You know, 2 years ago, it sold at auction for 80,000. It's a mad world. Well, when I came home, Carl was dancing for joy.
4: 1,000 francs! Yeah! I sold François's picture of the little girl and her mother for 1,000 francs!
8: Well, your 1,000 francs, sell Carl and Smith's 800. What a feast we can make this evening.
10: This evening, François, you'll have to get sick.
8: Sick? Oh, I never felt better in my life.
10: Tonight you will take to your bed with the illness that will finally kill you.
8: All right. After dinner.
10: You'll have to look pale, wan, weak, for all the distinguished visitors. They'll flock here in droves.
8: Why?
10: Well, because they'll want to see you die.
7: He's right, François. No one would walk across the street to see an artist who's alive, but they'd travel the length and breadth of Europe to see what did.
10: Well, you may as well prepare yourself, Francois. You're about to become an institution. And this place is going to be a shrine.
5: You wish to see me?
10: I see, madame, you've forgotten me.
5: Which one are you? Oh, Mr. Smith.
10: I'm sorry to intrude.
5: Oh, well, I am just listening to Mr. Schumann here. He's a composer. Oh, excuse us, please, for just a moment, Monsieur Schumann. Well, now, Mr. Smith, how have you been? Where have you been keeping yourself?
10: I wonder, madame, if you remember your promise.
5: Oh, I never forget a promise.
10: To help my friend.
5: Your friend?
10: Yes, François Millet.
5: Millet. Millet. Oh, yes, yes. I recall now. But, Mr. Smith, I also remember telling you there was only one way I could help him. He would have to be dead.
10: Yes. Well, madame, he's getting there.
5: Oh, Mr. Smith, we are all getting there.
10: I know, but he should arrive there in less than a month.
5: Eh? What are you saying?
10: Madame, he's on his deathbed.
5: Oh, this is tragic. Here, sit by me. Now, what is he dying of?
10: I believe a broken heart.
5: A broken heart? Wonderful.
10: Yes, his heart has been broken because the world has failed to recognize his genius.
5: Oh, this Monsieur Millet... He's on his deathbed, actually?
10: Actually.
5: Oh, what a cooperative gentleman. Oh, he certainly deserves to become famous.
10: I've brought you some of his paintings.
5: Oh, yes, I see. I see. Oh, the unmistakable stamp of genius. His name shall become a household word.
0: Is that how it's done? Well, it's a way. But is it all that simple? No, not really. We'll encounter a few problems. After all, François Millet has to die in a convincing manner and in front of witnesses. Well, that's why we have third acts, isn't it? I shall return in a few moments.

0: Today, our entertainments are dominated by something known as the caper. This is usually an elaborate scheme to swindle something from somebody. Money from a bank, secrets from a spy ring, anything, anywhere, anytime. Like most art forms, this one is hardly new. We're listening to one right now. It was inspired by a short story by Mark Twain. And if the word had existed in Twain's day, he might very well have named this piece the Francois Millet Caper.
1: I don't understand at all, Smith. Why did you need this Madame Lucerne? After all, you proved you could make money by using Millet's name. Both you and Carl had already sold his pictures.
2: Yes, that was good enough for the provinces, Twain. But we wanted more than just a little local reputation. We required fame. And for that, you needed Paris. And no creative artist has ever conquered Paris without the help of a woman. Meanwhile, we were having our problems. Millet didn't mind starving when we didn't have a sou. But now that there was some money...
3: But if I don't eat, I'll die.
2: Well, that's the idea, Francois.
3: But since I'm not to die, actually, what difference should it make?
2: But people come to see you. You can't look healthy and robust on your deathbed.
1: Smithy's right. The reporter from that English journal yesterday did give you several suspicious looks.
3: Meanwhile, I'm not painting.
2: You can't have everything.
3: And at mealtimes, I can't have anything.
1: Well, your jokes are becoming feeble at any rate.
3: I have an idea. Why don't we say I'm too ill to see anyone? In that way, I can eat like an elephant.
2: And you'll get to weigh as much as an elephant, too. We won't be able to get you into your coffin.
3: Oh, who's getting into a coffin?
2: Well, you'll have to be carried out of here when the time comes.
3: That is something no one has explained to me. How and when do I die? And how and when am I to be buried?
2: All the details have not yet been worked out. Suddenly, Twain, we were invaded. Everyone wanted to see the great Francois Millet. Carl and I almost wore ourselves out guarding the door. No, I'm sorry, monsieur, the master is too ill to receive anyone. Yes, yes, of course, we will convey your regards. Meanwhile, Millet was painting away, piling up stock, as we called it. And Madame Lucerne was selling them, discreetly, of course, in Paris. The great sale was the Angelus for 2,200 francs. Little did we know that the day was coming when France would struggle to own it, and a stranger would come along and capture it for $500,000 cash. And meanwhile, we were having problems with Millet, or I should say, with his appetite. I don't understand it, Carl. He gets fatter every day.
1: Well, fatter and healthier looking.
2: This won't do. Carl, do you allow him to sneak in some food on the sly?
1: How can you accuse me?
2: Well, how can he gain weight on tea and toast?
1: Well, especially tea without sugar and toast without butter.
2: Wait. Inside, listen. Inside his room. Do you hear what I hear?
1: Well, I'm not sure.
2: Shh. That has to be the sound of a spoon against a bowl. He's eating.

0: not?
1: Because the doctor says food will kill him.
0: Should it matter? He's dying anyway. And you should see how happy he is with my soup and the roast fowl and the fish.
1: Madame, he is not a goose to be stuffed for pâté.
0: You needn't yell at me. I was only doing my Christian
1: duty.
0: We
1: only want him to die in comfort.
0: And I want him to die happy. Poor fellow. He starved most of his life. Must he go hungry to his grave?
1: But he's very ill.
0: He looks fine to me. Fat and rosy. Perhaps my cooking can save his life. Or do you want him to die?
1: Well, why would I want him to die?
2: Well, there's nothing to be done. She could prove a great embarrassment. So we let her deliver the food every day, and of course Carl and I were forced to eat it. Meanwhile, the house was besieged. People came from everywhere for the death watch. It was unbelievable.
3: Read what it says here in the Paris paper. The lamp flickers for François Millet, great painter, said to be in his last hours.
2: Yes, all over the world. Look, in England, the final chapter in the Millet story. In America, look. Curtains for François.
4: I shall die in earnest if I am not fed.
3: What are you doing here, François? Why aren't you in bed? Wasting away.
4: Look at me. Nothing but skin and bones while you two gorge yourself on Madame Muffineux's heavenly cuisine. It's not fair.
3: This is the thanks we get for making the man a genius.
4: Hang being a genius. When can I get a decent meal?
3: Ah, really, Smith? What? We should hire a butler.
2: François, back into bed. Quickly, quickly.
4: Just the wing of the chicken?
2: No.
4: Not even the neck?
2: Into your room. Quickly, François.
4: I might as well die and be done with it.
2: Now, let me see who that is.
0: Oh, let me in quickly.
2: Oh, Madame Lucerne, please.
0: You know the whole world is talking about the great François Millet?
2: Yes, Madame. A tragedy.
0: The demand for his paintings rises by the hour.
3: We have plenty, stacks of them, which Madame can take back to Paris and sell.
0: Oh, no, monsieur. They will sell better after he dies. The poor man. He's at death's door, is he not?
3: Yes, Madame. Standing on the threshold, as it were.
0: Oh, may I pay my respect?
3: Well, Madame, you
0: Mr.
3: See...
0: Smith, please tell your friend I am so attached to the master that I shall be desolated if I cannot see him at least once before. Before... Oh, I cannot bring myself to
2: see... Oh, Madame, this way, please. Oh. François, a beautiful lady to see you. Oh, poor François, he seems to be in a coma.
0: Monsieur, he looks remarkably healthy for one who is supposed to be terribly ravaged by illness.
2: Oh, looks are deceptive, you know.
0: I thought you said he was at death's door.
2: Oh, he is.
0: Oh, well, timing, you realize, is everything in life, as well as death. This would be... an excellent week.
2: It would.
0: Next week, everyone will be talking about a new opera by Wagner, and we expect some stunt or other from Alexandre Dumas the Younger. But this is a very quiet week.
2: Oh, I see.
0: Of course, I realize that man goes when he is summoned to the divine presence, and not a minute before.
2: How true.
0: However,
2: yes. There
0: is always the possibility that one is too busy to... hear the summons.
2: Yes. Well, as you can see, Madame, he is failing before our very eyes.
0: Oh, poor man. Well, I must return to Paris, where I shall say, of course, that he died in my arms.
2: How tragic.
0: Yes. Well, I must hurry back there to speak with all the journalists.
2: Of course.
0: I had taken the liberty to order a coffin.
2: A coffin?
0: Yes. It should be at your doorstep at any moment.
2: Oh.
0: A most splendid final home for a man of such magnificence.
2: Thank you, madame.
0: Well, I felt it was the least I could do. And now, if you will excuse me, I must return.
2: Of course.
0: Oh, do you mind if I leave this valise here? It might be too much trouble to carry back.
2: Of course not, madame.
0: I thought I would stay longer, and I had brought a change of costume, but... the dream.

0: bores me. Why not give it to some deserving charity?
1: As you wish, madame. A few hours after she left us, there was another knock on the door. And it was, you guessed it, the coffin. A small coffin. How would Francois ever get into it? Oh, what was I thinking? Francois wouldn't get into the coffin. Carl and I had already prepared a dummy for that purpose. Our basic problem was...
2: How am I supposed to get out of the house?
3: Are we ready to make the announcement?
1: We have a problem. Francois.
4: Well, I thought you were working on that problem, Smith.
1: Well...
5: I could sneak out through the back window.
1: Oh, the house is surrounded.
4: Where would you go? Everyone knows you for miles around. Especially now. Smith, you should have thought of this before.
1: I did think of it. I just couldn't come up with any solution.
2: I can't die until I know where I'm going.
4: Would we could all say that.
2: And the best time for it, as that Madame Lucerne said, is this week.
4: Ah, Madame Lucerne. Why didn't we ask her to propose a way out of this difficulty?
1: Madame Lucerne, of course. She foresaw the problem, and she's given us a way out.
4: How?
1: Hand me her valise.
4: Well, how can her valise
1: here,
4: give
1: her... Here. See? You see this costume? A black dress.
4: Yes.
1: Black hat. A veil. These are for the lady in black.
5: Who is the lady in black?
1: Oh, a mysterious mourner. A woman who loved you deeply, passionately.
5: But who is she?
1: Oh, no one knows. Put on the dress.
5: Oh, but
4: come on. Hurry, Francois.
5: Come on, I feel ridiculous.
1: You'd better start feeling sad. Oh. Very sad. No, just a few quiet sobs. Nothing loud, nothing uncontrolled. Just, let's say, the dignified weeping of a woman of high breeding and great dignity.
4: Eh? Is that what she's supposed to be?
1: Oh, well, would our friend Francois choose any other kind of mistress? Oh, by the way, is the coffin sealed?
4: Coffin is ready.
1: Fix your veil, Francois. Fine, excellent. Come, my friends. Those of us who loved him best, his pupils and the mysterious woman who loved him, we have an announcement to make to the world. Open the door, Carl. Ladies and gentlemen, I have a most melancholy statement to make.
6: So you buried Francois Millet, eh, Smith?
1: Yes, Twain, we buried the dummy in the coffin.
6: There was a great funeral.
1: Oh, yes.
6: And Millet, disguised as the woman, escaped detection.
1: The world was convinced Millet had died.
6: What happened to him?
1: Oh, can you keep a secret?
6: I can only try.
1: You remember that elderly gentleman I pointed out to you earlier this morning? That was
6: Francois Millet?
1: That was Francois Millet. For once, a great artist was not starved and killed by indifference and neglect and then given the vain and empty pomp of a loud and meaningless funeral. No, we saw to that. Francois Millet has never known and will never know another hungry day.
7: Who was it that said, "Live well"? And that's the best revenge. Live well. So few artists can manage it in the face of indifference and just plain misunderstanding. And when Mark Twain wrote the story, he did it in the spirit of, here's one for our side. Well, we're always on your side. And we'll be back here in just a

Is he living? Or is he dead? Well, of course, he's dead today, but was he living back in 1892, the date of the story? Was Mark Twain playing a gentle hoax on all of us? Or was the old practical joker himself the victim of a practical joke? We'll never know. But we do know we'll be here 7 times each week. Our cast included Alexander Scourby, Court Benson, Paul Hecht, and Bryna Rayburn. The entire production was under the direction of Hyman Brown. Tragedy at its finest. Inevitable. Inexorable. And somehow, in the honesty of all but the central villain, ennobling. I'll be back shortly.

0: It would be unfair, of course, to leave our tragedy just as it resolved itself. For only one reason. That sinister, despicable, unforgivable Iago. I'm glad to report that for those of you who might not know in advance, his punishment well fitted the crime. Since Cassio was governor, and in a sense, dictator of Cyprus, it was left to him to dispose of Iago. When all the facts came out, how kind would you have been? Our cast included Arnold Moss, Marion Seldes, Joan Arliss, Court Benson, Ralph Bell, and Ian Martin. The entire production was under the direction of Hyman Brown.
1: Good afternoon, everybody. Joe Boma here with another Grit City story on behalf of the Tacoma Historical Society. I have the unique pleasure to be sitting here with Mr. Trenton Chiocho, the curator of GATHA, 27 years of Hilltop Artist that's just opening at the Tacoma Art Museum. How are you doing today, Trenton?
2: I'm doing great.
1: Thank you for coming out today for this amazing, amazing show. How did you get involved with this to begin with? How'd this idea come to be?
2: This idea it's been years in the making. Mm-hmm. The original thought was introduced in 2020.
1: Oh, wow.
2: And then the pandemic hit.
1: That little thing that slowed a few things down.
2: Yep. So it slowed things down. And the person I was in contact with, you know, it was all through email. And the conversation went back and forth. And then it fell off and picked back up in July 2021. And then we had a scheduled Zoom interview, I believe, at the start of September. Mm-hmm. And that interview, I thought it was just another, you know, conversation. But when I went to the interview, we sat down and talked. And they said they wanted to move forward with the idea of the show.
1: Always good.
2: And it was a shocker, but it was also amazing.
1: There were worse surprises than having someone saying they want to show off all you guys' art, I guess.
2: Yeah, but overall, I think the timing couldn't be more perfect. For those that don't know, we have the Glass Art Society that'll be here in May.
1: Okay.
2: And so that's a big, people that aren't into glass, that's a big conference that travels around the world.
1: Oh, wow.
2: And it brings artists, glass artists from all around the world to the, basically a convention kind of thing.
1: That's incredible. And that's, when you say here, is that just Tacoma General or with you guys at Hilltop Artists or here at the Tacoma Art Museum?
2: It'll be linked with a lot of places downtown. So we're going to have the Museum of Glasses included. Okay. They partner a lot with the Carr Museum, so they'll be included. The Convention Center, TAM, of course. And there'll be a couple other pop-up mobile hot shops involved.
1: Okay. Oh, that's awesome. It's in the name itself, 27 years of Hilltop Artists. How did Hilltop Artists really come to be, just because it is such a prevalent name in artistry in Tacoma? Like, how'd that story begin?
2: The program was founded in 1994, and one of our main founders was Dale Chihuly and Kathy Kaparik, who was a gallery owner at the time. Mm-hmm. And their vision came together to create this program for at-risk youth in the Tacoma area. Because at that time, you know, Tacoma had a pretty rough, you know, it was really gritty back then, I would say.
1: Yeah.
2: And a lot of gang violence. And so the thought was to bring this very, you know, exclusive medium, and glass is very expensive, to the Hilltop community and have youth involved in making glass art.
1: Oh, that's awesome, and love to see that it's flourished so much, again, over these last 20 years. I'm new to the city, so I love seeing programs like this that have not only taken over and helped so many lives.
2: Yeah, it's definitely, I mean, I wouldn't be where I am today without the program, and all the individuals in the gallery that you see in the Gather show, I think it's the same kind of story.
1: Yeah.
2: We're very community invested. You know, we work with youth. Basically just to promote them to better futures. We're not here to make artists or glass artists per se, but a lot of the basic fundamentals of glass blowing kind of teach you life skills, teamwork, leadership, and it helps, I think, build confidence.
1: Definitely on every count. And it's, I mean, founded by Dale Chihuly, so you know it's going to be glass involved, and all the pieces seem to involve glass in some form or another. Do you guys offer, you know, other mediums, or is glass kind of the heart and soul of the Hilltop Artists?
2: I would say I think glass is the heart of Hilltop Artists. we provide, before the pandemic hit, it was 650 students annually.
1: Oh, wow.
2: Over three different locations.
1: Yep.
2: We provide glass fusion. We do glass flame working, which is kind of like glass blowing, a little smaller scale. So we use torches and we make beads and other things. And then we provide glass blowing.
1: That's
2: all very expensive mediums.
1: Yeah. No, that's... For that many students, that's incredible to do every year, obviously pre-pandemic, but
2: yeah.
1: Now that you guys have both this exhibition and the pandemic's, you know, knock on wood or knock on glass, anything Lucky Charm you have is slowing down, what's kind of the way ahead now for you guys? Do you have, you know, any plans for the future, or just getting back and bringing those students in and helping them?
2: I mean, that's our main goal, is just working with the youth and working with the students. We do have some plans in the work that I can't talk about publicly, but
1: I always try to get a sneak peek. I'm sorry.
2: it's the program's come a long way in the 27 years, and every year, you know, it's definitely hard to one up, but it's like we seem to do it. But,
1: yeah,
2: I'm not sure after the show, like, what's next.
1: Hey, well, I'm excited to see whatever you guys come up with. Speaking of the show, any artists you want to give a big shout out to, or any, you know, favorite pieces of yours that come to mind, just the whole experience?
2: I think if you come see the show, you'll be amazed. I think a big person for the show for me is one of my first instructors, who's also a friend in the program, is Tony Sorgenfree.
1: Mm-hmm.
2: You know, I had to give a big shout out to him. I gave him a whole wall. So he's got three amazing pieces in the show.
1: That's awesome. And have you ever curated an exhibit before this?
2: I've never curated an exhibit. It's been a lot of learning on the fly. I've had a huge support from Tacoma Art Museum staff, my friends at Hilltop Artists.
1: Having obviously never attempted anything like that myself, I'm totally lost at that world. Was it at least fun, or was it a lot more, you know, stress than you envisioned? How'd it go?
2: It's definitely a lot of stress. There's, you know, a lot of grammar and, like, coming up with text panels and labels.
1: Oh, yeah.
2: Not my cup of tea. My thing, you know, as a glass artist and a maker, like, I love making. So a lot of the stuff you see, some of the stuff I help make, I think my biggest thing is I wanted to be there for the installation. So we did that over the past couple weeks. That's what I was looking forward to.
1: Yeah,
2: there's a lot of other stuff that you don't think about that go into curating a show.
1: Mm-hmm.
2: I learned a lot, and I think if I did it again, I you know, could use all the things that I learned here to do it better.
1: Well, fingers crossed I can do it again soon with, you know, another Hilltop show at the TAM or at the MOG, just anywhere around town, really.
2: MOG's been a huge thing for us, too. They've been part of working with our program since they pretty much started, and Tony Sorgenfree was one of their first interns at the Museum of Glass, I believe, in like 2003.
1: Okay.
2: But they're huge. We work with them. We do Third Thursdays.
1: Oh, yeah, yeah.
2: That's all the museums of Tacoma are free that night from 5 to 8. We do that. They help us make our centerpieces for our major luncheon fundraiser we do every year. And for my own career, working with the Museum of Glass team, like, they've definitely helped me a lot. Love that place. Some of the best glassmakers in the world work there.
1: Yeah, I was, you know, more than pleasantly surprised when I moved out here, just seeing not only is there amazing artwork and glass artwork specifically, but it's a global hub of the medium. It's incredible. No, you know, I never thought of that as Tacoma.
2: It's very strange, because growing up, until I was in the program, I never knew really about blown glass or glass art. And I think a lot thanks to Dale Chihuly, this whole area, this greater Seattle-Tacoma area, is like the hub of glass right now in the world. There's more, well, I don't know about after the pandemic, but there's more hot shops in this area than there is anywhere else in the world.
1: Tough place to be when you're leading the charge in that.
2: Yeah.
1: You heard it here first, listeners. Come check out GATHER, 27 years of Hilltop Artists, curated by Trenton Kyocho. Also, you can see his work and that of about another dozen Hilltop artists, all local names, local faces. Come check it out. Come check out Hilltop Artists, actually. It's right up on Hilltop. Great for you guys. I'm Joe Boma. That was another Grit City story.

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0: From the far horizons of the unknown come transcribed tales of new dimensions in time and space. 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
1: X minus one.
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0: Frankly, I think I'll probably have to take my expense account clear up to the Central Gallic Civil Service Board. My friends tell me to forget it, but take it from me, a rap in the credit book like this isn't easy to laugh off. Not on a grade 4 civil service pay scale. So I've made my beef out in quadruplicate and filed it. Usually, a special agent in United Galactic Federation's Department of the Treasury, Investigations Division, Currency Section, doesn't have much trouble with a swindle sheet. But this... well, this one's a corker. To understand, you gotta know how they make the stuff. The Ungallic Mint is in New Geneva on Canopus 3. I remember I went around with the 40 deci credit tour when I first joined the staff. The guide was a cute little brunette from one of the Rim stars who was later fired following an annual pan-solstice office party. I didn't pay much attention to her spiel. She was dressed in the new Neo-Minoan style, but I got the general idea.
1: This is a demonstration machine, of course, but you will notice the indestructible fiber coming off that spool at the right. It goes into the slot in the machine there. Now, if you'll pass along, you see it goes between those two rollers through 6 or 7 chemical baths. No, I'm not sure what chemicals. That's restricted information. It's stamped, analyzed for flaws, dyed, and then run through this unit here. This is the most carefully guarded part of the process. The unit is removed from the plant each night and locked in the deep space vault on the satellite station directly overhead. After the strip emerges here, it is chopped into convenient lengths and carefully removed into armored cars. It is called money.
0: What does that secret unit do?
1: Well, that's a very good question. You see, the currency is non-defaceable, fireproof, immune to wear, weather, and water. But the most important thing is an electronic pattern impressed into the fiber by that secret pattern. You all know when you cash a bill, it is passed over an electronic plate that reads the pattern. If the serial number and the pattern match, well, but if they don't, well, first I'll put an ordinary credit note over the beeper. There. Perfectly good. Now, a simulated counterfeit bill without the electronic pattern. Well, now, that wouldn't fool anybody long, would it?
0: Could anybody duplicate that electronic pattern?
1: Well, that's a very good question. Only the government has the equipment to put that in. Your currency is safe and sound. Don't you worry about that. Are there any more questions?
0: Yeah. How about a drink after the tour?
1: Well, that... oh, that's a very good question.

0: It sure was. So was the answer. Well, getting back to money. The engraving, the chemical composition of the ink and the fiber would be tough enough to duplicate. But that electronic pattern snaps the clincher on it. That's why Chief Inspector Saxgard of my division looked sourly at me when I came into his office and spread a fistful of credit notes on his desk.
1: What's that?
0: What's it look like?
1: A handful of 50s. Why?
0: Put a couple of them over your beeper plate.
1: Okay. Well, they're perfectly okay. What's it all about?
0: Look at the serial numbers.
1: 3456578M.
0: Look at the others.
1: 3456 What? Let me see them.
0: Save your eyes. They're all the same. 14 50-credit notes with identical serial numbers.
1: That's impossible.
0: And every one of them goes over a beeper plate, quiet as a sophomore climbing into a dormitory window after hours.
1: Baumhalter, where did you get these?
0: They came into the New York Clearinghouse from a branch on Deneb 11. The manager blew his top. He called us the minute he spotted them and sent them out to us.
1: How about the manager? Is he blabbing all over the Bankers Club about it?
0: I read the Un-Gallic Riot Act to him. He'll keep it under his hat.
1: Good. At least we won't have any financial panics for a while. Have you checked these through the lab?
0: Well, the ink and paper is government stock, and they match government beepers. The lab plates didn't squawk any more than yours did. Now, you could spend these anywhere as long as you only pass them one at a time.
1: Baumhalter, you know, since the beeper plate came in, we've been sitting on our tails in this department, building up our pensions.
0: No, I wouldn't say that.
1: Neither would I outside this office. But you know darn well nobody can expect to counterfeit a bill and get away with it. It's only because throughout the universe there's a certain percentage of people who will try anything once, and a corresponding percentage of purblind idiots who will accept anything with engraving on it as money that we're here at all. Now, I've seen cigar coupons and crayon sketches come into this office. I've seen premium offers from household magazines, jet bus transfers, where some people would try to pick a Yale lock with a quarter of a pound of butter. Now, the only reason any queer can pass is because some goggle-eyed nudnik neglects to use his beeper plate. But I worry. I worry. For 15 years, I've sat in this stinking office and waited for somebody to invent a matter duplicator.
0: Well, looks like you can stop worrying. Look at those bills. Identical down to the whiskey stain in the corner.
1: All right, Baumhalter. You call transportation and get out to Deneb 11 and find out if anybody in that neighborhood has a matter duplicator, or if he hasn't, what he has got.
0: I picked up the department shuttle to the satellite and made fair connections up to Deneb 11. It's a four-day run on drive, and I get free fall six, so I was glad to hit the port in Glub, which, so help me, is the name of the only city on the place. Deneb 11 is what we call in the department a mud ball. It's a jungle world with an atmosphere like a swatch of Harris Tweed. I was smoking a cigarette when I got off the shuttle, and the air I pulled in made the smoke taste like well-decayed leaf mold. I was wringing wet 2 minutes after I left the air-conditioned port. I noticed the local costume would get you arrested on any beach in the galaxy, but it didn't matter since there's nothing titillating about pasty skin dripping with weary perspiration. I checked in with the regional office and found the resident agent tinkering with his air conditioner.
2: Hi, Baumhalter. You know anything about the sealed power pack on this condenser?
0: Yeah, if you keep banging at it like that, you'll crack the seal on the atomic shielding and your posterity will thank you. Three heads at a time.
2: Oh, I guess I better not fool with it. Now take off your pants and pull up a chair.
0: I don't mind if I do. Is it always this humid?
2: Oh, no. In the hot season, it's worse. I'd send for a replacement part, but the fax line isn't too reliable. The last time I sent for a sealed unit, they shipped back an overage sea lion.
0: Yeah, I know. I was on Polar Station on Ganymede when my heater element broke down. I faxed for 3 feet of element, and they shipped me back 3 feet of elephants.
2: Yeah. Well, I suppose you're here about the queer bills, huh?
0: Yeah. Got any lines on it?
2: Well, my orders will lay off and let the central office handle it. Be my guest.
0: Any ideas?
2: No. Where do you figure to start?
0: Well, this is the only city. I'll have to check it out. Have you got a list of authorized beeper plates?
2: Somewhere. Let's see here. Oh, look out!
0: Why?
2: There's a whittle fly on your arm.
0: Hey, how does a thing that size get through the filters?
2: Insects on Deneb are tricky. This one is a non-filterable virus in the larval stage, and it blows up to this size. Carve his initials in your arm if he gets a good bite. That's why he's called a whittle fly.
0: Thank you. whittle fly was only one of the darlings that made the fair city of Glub a garden spot. They had one cute little tyke called the laboratory beetle, because when he bit you, he typed your blood and followed you around for days getting refills. I had one take a sample of me as I went out the door of the residency with a list of beeper plates, and he followed me from store to store while I checked every installation in the city. The little devil would step up to the bar every once and again to take another shot of my hemoglobin. I even tried ducking into men's rooms fast, but he'd be waiting for me when I came out. Well, I slogged through Glub for 3 days and then poured myself back into the residence office. Did he come in?
3: Who?
0: The laboratory beetle.
2: No, they usually hang around in the hall and wait. Sometimes when I've got a poker game going, you can see three or four of the little angels buzzing around outside waiting like chauffeurs outside the opera.
0: Wow.
2: They draw blank?
0: Well, I found seven defective beeper plates, but nobody remembers any queer bills being passed. You know, who checks serial numbers? They must have come in one at a time. And the clerks at the bank always were out to lunch and referred me to the next guy. You got any lotion for insect bites?
2: Your desk drawer.
0: In a way, the beeper plates make it tougher. Nobody even looks at the bills anymore. Just throw them over the plate, and if no bells ring, it's okay.
2: Well, how about the other angle?
0: Matter duplicator? I checked invoices and purchase records. Nobody's been buying electronic parts that can't account for every tube. I thought I had something. One fellow bought 12 of those giant lithium cathode tubes, but it turned out his wife was having them wired as lamp bases. Well, I better be going. I hate to keep my little insect friend out there in suspense as to cocktail time.
2: You got another lead?
0: Yeah, I found a bar that makes a Tom Collins with real lemon juice instead of battery acid. I managed to duck my lab beetle in a revolving door. He went around twice and shot out into the street, so I settled down at a table at the bar and tried to make believe that I couldn't taste Den of Eleven atmosphere in my Tom Collins. I was chewing on an ice cube when I looked up.
4: Mr. Baumholzer?
0: That's right.
4: I want to talk to you about money.
0: He was a terrestrial, but he'd been on Deneb a long time because he was wearing the native garment about the size of a 5-pound sugar sack. His hair, which was potato field gray, was arranged in the old-fashioned Presley style. You know, the ancient long sideburns, duck's tail in the rear that vice presidents wear in family-style banks. His ears had little bits of bone stuck in them, and his eyebrows wandered all over his face, and he stood about 6'8". And I waited him out, and presently he spoke up again.
4: You are the same, Mr. Baumholzer, who's been going around asking all those questions about duplicate ungallic notes?
0: That's right. Can I help you, Mr.
4: Munger, Duodecimus Munger.
0: Now, this bid's fair to be fascinating. I was under the impression that my mission here was just a wee bit on the secret side.
4: There are no secrets in Glub.
0: Now, won't you pull up a chair, Mr. Munger?
4: I'm afraid I haven't time.
0: Well, join me in a drink.
4: Are you really the Mr. Baumholzer that's working on this case for the Treasury Department?
0: Yeah, sure. You're not the fellow that's turning out these duplicates, are you?
4: Well, as a matter of fact, I am.
0: What?
4: And don't move. This is a Power 30 Mistral coagulator I have.
0: Look out with that thing. You've got it pointed at my head.
4: Yes. I've got it set on high charge. It will fuse your brain solid.
0: Well, what else is new?
4: Now, Mr. Baumholzer, stay right behind that table.
0: Now, let's not make any rash decisions now.
4: Well, I can't very well see how I could let you live.
0: Oh, come on. Try. All right, now drop the gun.
4: I'm afraid we'll be collecting a crowd.
0: Give me that. Don't try to pick it up.
4: I won't. I had something completely different in mind.
0: Just like in those ancient legends the archaeologists keep digging up, the ones with the hard-boiled detective and the beautiful blonde, I felt the traditional roof fall in on the back of my head. As I went black, I remember thinking how odd it was happening to me some 500 years after Spillane the Scrivener. I came to in the same archaic fashion with my head going around in a free orbit around my neck.
2: Baumholzer, are you all right?
0: I can't see. I'm blind. Everything's black.
2: Well, open your eyes.
0: Oh. Where is he?
2: Who?
0: The guy who slugged me. What am I doing back at your office?
2: Oh, some bartender brought you in. I thought you passed out from too much lemon juice.
0: It was a guy named Munger. Which way did he go?
2: Beats me. Munger? Tall feller in native dress?
0: Yeah.
2: Oh, well, you might as well forget about it.
0: Why?
2: Well, I can order a pickup on him next time he's in town. They'll sock him away in a psycho ward for a while. Forget it.
0: Look, I am not an old lady calling up complaining that the nasty delinquents are teasing my cats. That Munger's tied in with the queer.
2: Him?
0: He said he was the passer.
2: Well, that can't be. Munger.
0: You got a file on him?
2: Yeah. I get a number of complaints on him, so do the local cops. He's, well, I didn't want to make trouble. He's a very wealthy man.
0: I'll bet. What does he do?
2: Well, he's a merchant or something at a native village. Once or twice a year, he comes out and paints the town, but a counterfeiter?
0: I would like to talk to him again with the Mistral in my hand.
2: He had a Mistral? Well, that's a violation of a municipal ordinance. You're supposed to check him at the quarantine.
0: Look, I'm not investigating parking tickets and violations of the anti-noise laws. This is a counterfeiting case. Now, do you know where I can find him?
2: Well, he's probably gone back to his village.
0: Where's that?
2: Out in the jungle.
0: All right, get out your rubbers, friend. We're going out after him. Suppose you fill your bathtub full of mud, build a fire under it, turn on the shower, and crawl in and wallow a little. Do that, and you've got a fair idea of the Denebian jungle. I went out with Hall, the resident agent, and we started off.
2: Stick close, Baumholzer. Visibility is about 10 feet.
0: I'll eat everything I can see within 10 feet.
2: Ow! What happened?
0: I walked into a tree. Help me up out of the mud. We puddled on for a couple of hours. The rain was so thick I didn't see the trees until I bounced off of them and sat down in the warm mud. I reflected as I struggled to my feet what a terrible waste. In the beauty salons of Charles of the Ritz asteroid, ladies from all over the galaxy paid thousands of credits for hot mud baths to take the wrinkles out and make their skin smooth and caressable. And here was I getting a much more thorough treatment every time I sat down. They issue a lot of special equipment from department stores and it all functioned perfectly. My neo-latex galoshes were fine, but stuck in the mud. My Minipower goggles and wipers kept my eyes clear, but they didn't keep me from crashing into every tree. My leak-proof sportsman's flashlight stayed dry as a bone, but powerful as it was, it couldn't light up more than 3 feet in the pelting rain. Paul, the resident, led the way, consulting a compass and a waterproof map, and finally we stopped, and I noticed that there wasn't any rain coming down on me.
2: It's a rain shelter. The natives build them.
0: Kind of them.
2: Well, they're on all the trails. If you go more than a day in the rain, you go punchy from water drumming on your hat.
0: I believe it.
2: Well, now, don't sit down. You'll sink in.
0: I don't know. Theoretically, a broader base should keep you from sinking, like snowshoes.
2: Well, also increases the suction.
0: I'll stand. How far is Munger's village?
2: Well, either 2 miles or 22. I can't read the map very well.
0: Hey, wait a minute. Listen.
2: Well, that's the rain.
0: No. You hear that squelching? Somebody's coming.
2: Oh, yeah. From over there.
0: Natives?
2: Maybe.
0: There he comes.
2: Well, we've got first pick on the shelter. It's a native tradition. First come, first dry.
0: Yeah, there's somebody out there, all right.
3: Who's there? Who is it?
4: A friend of mine, Mr. Baumholzer.
0: All right, Munger. Where did you come from?
4: Don't move. I have several friends pointing long spears at your kidney.
3: Olea! Ohale!
4: Shall we go, gentlemen, back to my village? I believe you were looking for it.
0: Munger was so intent on me that he didn't seem to notice as Hall sidled off into the darkness, and when he did, he set up a desperate cackle. He had a few of his fraternity brothers chase down the trail with spears waving wildly, but they came back murmuring some kind of a Choctaw, which seemed to carry the implication that Hall had gotten away like a big-bottomed turtle.
4: Well, Mr. Baumholzer, your companion's action has saved your life. For a while.
0: Yeah, he'll bring back a platoon of Marines, and they'll reduce that village to a bullion cube.
4: We'll just have to hold you as a hostage in case help should arrive.
0: Thanks.
4: At any rate, shall we get back to the village?
0: He had about 10 natives with him, each one about 7 foot tall, with those big, flat feet that evolved on Deneb for walking in primordial ooze. They were dressed in the standard native loincloth with matching accessories, namely 10-foot spears. When, as we started out along the trail, I got a good look at Munger's loincloth, it was composed of tastefully arranged 1,000-credit notes. Well, by the time we got back to the village, the rain had stopped. The humidity, of course, was still 120%, and the only difference was that the moisture just loitered around rather than actually falling. There was some kind of a clam bake going on in the village. The natives were pounding a couple of drums, and as far as I could see, getting rapidly stinko on some kind of jungle juice that they passed around in huge gourds. They were leaping and dancing, and as far as I could tell, doing snappy sings and fancy patter as I sat on some kind of a low mushroom and tried to ignore the 2 spears that were pressed against my throat. It felt as if a nervous barber was trying to shave me with his razor tied on the end of a 10-foot pole. After a bit, Munger strode up to me with all the dignity of the lord of the jungle, and he waved the spears a foot away, pulled up a mushroom, and sat down.
4: Actually, you know, that wasn't a native rhythm at all. The original Danubian music is a kind of quiet, flute-like melody, something like Mozart.
0: That didn't sound very flute-like.
4: Yes, I know. One of the first terrestrial anthropologists out here to study the Danubs took recordings of their music. And then, to be polite, he played them in a few recordings that he'd made on an earlier field trip. Unfortunately, they were from that lost rocket colony on Ceres. Their music was a degenerate ancient form called, I believe, Roland Rock. The Danubs liked it. And they've been doing it ever since.
0: Well, what's the party?
4: They're propitiating the tree. I don't know why. It's never failed yet. But they're very conservative. They've got to go into this act every night before I can do my stuff. Lasts all night. Want a drink?
0: No, thanks.
4: Oh, I wish I had a fifth of something civilized. I've been drinking this native swamp water for much too long.
0: He was right. They kept it up all night, and I sat trying to figure out in which hut Munger kept his machinery to make those duplicate bills. Finally, the weak light that passes for dawn on Deneb came up, and the natives quit hollering.
4: Let's go, Bamhalter. I hate to keep a man in suspense. You're curious about those duplicate bills. Well, now you're going to find out how it's done.
0: Well, it's good of you to show me. I suppose your theory is that I'll never live to tell about it.
4: That's very sensible of you. I like a man who can face facts.

0: We walked across the mud square to the base of a tremendous tree, which I gathered was the guest of honor for last night's shivaree. I still couldn't see the connection, but I was willing to wait. The natives sat around in a deathly hush, and Munger and I stepped forward.
1: You notice nothing up my sleeves? As a matter of fact, no sleeves.
0: And not much arm, either.
1: Now, I take this 50-credit note. Care to examine it?
0: Oh, I've seen it, and 14 others like it.
1: Yes, I only use a 1,000-credit bill when the natives need new loincloths. These 50s are a lot easier to dispose of.
0: Oh, I don't know. I traced them to you.
1: But that was a mistake. One of my contacts got a little greedy, spent too many bills in one place. All right. Now, I used to have the natives make a loud noise, but I'll use your gun instead here. You see, I take this bill, fold it, so, and so, and so, and there.
0: What are you making a paper plane for?
1: Just watch. I raise the note in one hand, I aim at the tree, and I fire your gun up in the air. Like this.
0: As he let fly with my gun, Munger sailed the paper airplane straight at the tree, and it sailed right into the foliage.
1: Now watch!
0: The bill came sailing back out of the leaves, and right behind it came another one. And then the air was filled with paper planes. Squadrons, wings, armadas of paper airplanes, each one made up of a folded 50-credit note. They sailed out over the whole village, and Munger set the natives to collecting them and bringing them back.
1: There you are. There'll be several thousands of them. Look, look, look, look, look, look, look.
0: Genuine. Absolutely genuine. And I suppose they'd go over a beeper plate without a tinkle.
1: Startling, isn't it?
0: Protective mimicry.
1: Yes, yes, precisely. You know, I discovered this tree 6 years ago while I was attempting to evade the clutches of the law on a confidence rep. I swung an axe at it to blaze a trail, and 50 axes came bouncing back at me.
0: Well, I never heard of any plant developing mimicry to this extent. I know some plants and animals assume dangerous life forms as a camouflage, but this...
1: Mm-hmm. Well, I'm not a botanist. All I know is that you scare the tree with a loud noise. You throw something at it, and it duplicates what it thinks is the danger. Well, speaking of danger, it doesn't look as if your colleague is bringing any help. Oh, I'll miss your company. Interesting. You'll be shot with your own gun.
0: Now, look, Munger.
1: Don't wriggle. I hate a moving target. What is that?
0: Looks like the cops, Munger, at the edge of the village.
2: Home holster, where are you?
1: We outnumber them. Olea! I'll get you anyway.
0: No, no.
1: You can't run away from me. I'll shoot.
0: I broke for the other side of the square, and just as he shot at me, I tripped over a pot and went flying smack into the tree. Well, that's about it. Here we sit in the spaceport on Deneb 11, and I'm darned if I'll pay our transportation back until I hear that the office is going to okay my expense account. Munger? Oh, he's in jail at New Alcatraz. Once he missed his shot at me, it was all over. After I fell into the tree, he didn't stand a chance against us. That's right. Us. All 168 of me. Right, Ed?
3: 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You have just heard X-1.
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1: What you know? And go ahead.
2: Eric Carlson, take 2, 30th Street. I imagine ice melt from the steep mountainside, but over the concrete, leaves wash over the drains and flood the street. I run down each block with abandon. I trust the water more than the sidewalk. The moss is not so slick with this river borne over it. I see the looks of passing cars. The automatics have their pedals pressed and eyes adrift in rain, finding me running for no other reason. I am smiling at the manual drivers, hyper-aware of the weather, caring far more than me. I reach the bottom and catch the traffic light's instruction, the only light today. I stretch against a sign, Old Town, a wood carving of a ship. I look up one block at a time. I make the rain keep coming. I find the top with my eyes cast over the disappeared street above the hill's crest. I hit the street light with an open hand. I listen to the metal resonate as I turn around.

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0: Come in. Welcome. I'm E.G. Marshall. It is written, the Lord made man in his image. It is also claimed by some that the reverse is true. As a matter of fact, it was our own Mark Twain who insisted that the Lord created Italy from the designs of Michelangelo. But in truth, each of us is a creator. Each of us makes his own little world. All of us hold the lives of others in our hands, for better, for worse, for life, for death.
1: Listen.
2: She talks.
1: What do you mean she talks?
2: She talks. She speaks. She has a voice.
1: How? She's a doll.
2: She's human.
1: She's a wax doll. You made her yourself.
2: She talks.
1: Then let her say something.
3: I love you, Jack. I love you.
1: Well, oh, it's a trick.
2: What kind of trick?
3: It is no trick, Joe. It is no trick.
0: Our mystery drama, The Men with the Magic Fingers, was written especially for the Mystery Theater by Sam Dan and stars Mason Adams. 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I'll be back shortly with Act One. The incredibly complex technology that sustains the world of today is scarcely a century old. For the most part, it was the creation of men who had little or no formal scientific training. They were mostly spare-time tinkerers, experimenters, handy, clever jacks of all trades, a teacher who invents the telephone, a village mechanic who pioneers and perfects the motor car, two bicycle repairmen who fly the first airplane. In the opening years of our century, there was a man named Jack Youngblood. He owned a tawdry little carnival and sideshow that traveled the length and breadth of America. We're about to meet Jack at a moment when he's not really at his best.
2: You, Piety. You killed her. You killed
3: her. You're crazy.
2: Look, she's dead.
3: How can she be dead?
2: You were jealous.
3: Jealous? Jack, how could
2: I be? Now she's dead. I'll kill you.
3: Jack.
2: You'll pay for this.
3: No.
2: You killed her.
3: No. Oh, don't hit me again. Don't.
4: Commotion about here. What's going on around here? What happened to this woman? You there. What did you do to her?
5: What did I do to her? I guess it should be clear. I killed her.
3: A doctor.
5: I killed her.
3: Get a doctor.
4: There ain't no need for a doctor.
5: Piety. She's dead.
3: He killed her. We heard her scream for mercy.
5: Yes. Piety, you're dead. But soon I'll be dead, too.
4: What's your name, mister?
5: The Queen. The Queen of Romany looked into my eyes. And she saw death.
4: Your name, mister?
3: Jack Youngblood. He's Jack Youngblood.
5: Poor Piety. I killed him.
4: And the name of the deceased? I said the name of the deceased. Mr. Youngblood?
3: Piety Youngblood. She was his wife.
4: Why did you kill your wife? Can't you hear what I'm saying to you?
5: I hear you, Sheriff. I hear you.
4: Well, why did you kill your wife?
5: What can I tell you? The truth? You wouldn't believe it.
4: Pull yourself together, man.
5: I could say to you, Sheriff, I killed her because she just murdered the princess.
4: What princess?
5: And I would answer the Princess of Romany. And you would ask...
4: Princess of Romany? When?
5: And I would answer just now. You would ask.
4: Where?
5: And I would say, right in here. And you would ask.
4: Now, where's the body?
5: And I would answer, there, on the floor, next to poor Piety. And you would say...
4: But there ain't nothing on the floor, just a heap of clothes and some shawls and ribbons and then and some dime store jewelry.
5: So what do you want me to tell you? You wouldn't believe a word.
4: Mr. Youngblood, I am asking you again. Why did you kill your wife?
5: I killed her because... Why did I kill Piety? She loved me in her own way. But was it love? No, she's... Why did I do it? Maybe I better clear it up in my own mind. I suddenly lost all control of myself. The papers, they'll say, man kills wife in a fit of passion. I don't think it happens suddenly. You plan it. You don't know what you're planning, but you're doing it. You're getting yourself ready to kill. When did I start getting myself ready? When?
6: Jackpot flow, sir. Oh, sir, here she is. Zoraya, you ask for her, you beg for her, you clamor for her, and here she is, Zoraya. She has danced before all the crowned heads of Europe. Zoraya, see her in the forbidden love dance of ancient Egypt. A college education for one dime, 10 cents. Ship this way and watch her shimmy. Move this way and watch her shake. Princess Zoraya, queen of the Nile, the one and only Zoraya.
7: I knew I'd find you in here, Jack. What are you doing, for pity's sake?
4: Don't.
7: Well, if you're going to spend all your time in the blacksmith's wagon, why are we paying Joe Frazier?
4: Why don't you go to bed?
7: Jack.
4: Look, Piety, I'm busy.
7: You don't love me anymore.
4: No, that isn't so.
7: If you did love me, you'd spend more time with me.
4: More time? Good Lord, woman, all we do is spend time together. We live in a circus wagon. We're either traveling or working or sleeping. When ain't we together?
7: We don't sit together. Talk together. Not anymore.
4: Hey, Piety, I have got to finish this. Now, you just run along.
7: Jack, what am I doing wrong?
4: Shit. You know, if you must know, I'll tell you what you're doing wrong. You are chewing gum. That's what you're doing. Here, you're supposed to be an alluring, exciting, voluptuous Arabian slave dancer and assaulting the harem, and you stand there chewing gum, for Pete's sake.
7: My mother and father disowned me when I married you.
4: Oh, let's not start that. Nobody asked you.
7: What do you mean, nobody asked me? You asked me to run away with you. You asked me to learn this immoral dance. You made me do it.
4: It isn't immoral.
7: It isn't? It isn't immoral to be half naked? And shake your body at a pack of leery-eyed degenerates?
4: Yeah, it's immoral. It's degenerate. You know why? Because you make it immoral and degenerate. You have not got the warmth in your heart and the vision in your soul and the fire in your brain to do it like it was meant to be done. A ritualistic expression of the ancient art of love. What do? You stand up there and you chew gum.
7: Don't be mad at me, Jack. Honey, I'll do anything you say.
4: Look, when you're up there... What's going through your mind?
7: Nothing, Jack, honey. Nothing.
4: Something has to be going through your mind.
7: Well, something is. I'm thinking I'll be glad when this is all over.
4: That's what you're thinking?
7: Don't be mad at me, Jack. You asked, and I told you the truth.
4: Piety, listen. Can't you start saying to yourself, this is an expression of love. This is an offering of love, a religious ritual.
7: Oh, you're crazy.
4: If you tried, it would all be different. There would be a different spirit in that crowd. You'd really be Princess Zoraya, the Queen of the Nile.
7: Oh. Jack, don't you want to come to bed now?
4: I have to work.
7: On what? What are you doing?
4: I'll tell you when I'm finished.
7: Why can't you tell me now?
4: Will you get out of here and leave me alone?
7: You never used to shout at me.
4: Oh, gee, I'm sorry. Piety, I'm really sorry. Go, now run along.
7: Run along? Am I a little girl?
4: I won't be late.
8: Hey, Jack. You're going to spend the night in my wagon. Now, if you are, you better find me another place to sleep.
2: Oh, I had no idea it was so late, Joe.
8: It must be 2 a.m. Hey, what's that you're making?
2: This?
8: Hmm?
2: Yeah, no act.
8: What kind of act? All I see there is that this is a doll. Kind of life-size doll. Is that what you've been working on all these nights?
2: What do you think of her?
8: Hmm? She ain't bad looking.
2: Wait till you see her in costume. Step right up, ladies and gentlemen, and meet. I need a good name. Leonora.
8: Who's Leonora?
2: You ask that question, friend, and what does it prove? It proves that you are from the country, deep down in the boonies. Not only do you not know that the Civil War has been over these 50 years and more, you weren't even aware that we had one. Well, sir, Leonora is the Princess Leonora, queen of the Romany nation. And what is the Romany nation? Why, the gypsies. Ask Princess Leonora. She knows all. She tells all.
8: A fortune teller?
2: I'll sit her behind the table, okay? And we get a room in the crowd, and he asks a question. And then I say, oh, Princess Leonora, reach into the depths of your mysterious wisdom and answer. And she answers.
9: She answers.
8: Sure.
9: She talks.
2: Sure.
9: It can't work.
8: Oh, I know you can throw your voice, Jack, but it's too risky.
2: I'm not going to pull a stunt like that. She's going to talk. You know them newfangled phonograph records under the table, under a mystical, magical cloth with all of them astral signs of the zodiac and whatnot? I got some small phonograph records.
9: But
2: Jack... Of course, there's only a certain number of questions you can be asked.
9: Are you kidding? There's a million questions.
2: You think so? Okay, you go ahead. You're the rule. Ask a question. Ask Princess Leonora, the Romany queen.
9: Okay. Princess, I am keeping company with this beautiful girl. Are we going to get married?
10: Ah, my red-haired friend. I foresee a difficult pathway ahead. But in the end, you will know true happiness.
9: Hey!
2: Well, there's only 4 or 5, 6 maybe questions. Love, money, sickness, health, stuff like that. I got a phonograph record for all of the answers.
9: But red hair. How did she know I had red hair?
2: Well, I also got specials. Like, if a guy is short or tall or fat, if a woman is good looking...
9: It's risky, Joe. It's risky.
2: Wait till you see her ready to go, dressed in red and black. Black hair, red lips, red blouse, black skirt, black eyes, red cheeks. Oh, she'll take your breath away. Ask Princess Leonora, Queen of Romany. Ask! Ask Princess Leonora, Queen of the Romany people. She sees in the dark. She sees into your heart, into your mind. Ask for 50 cents. Learn your future. For 50 cents, for $0.50. Know your fate. Ah, the gentleman in the back, Mr. Abercrombie, take his money and make him welcome. Speak, sir. Ask, and it shall be revealed to you.
11: My wife is very ill, and the doctors say there's no hope. But is there hope? Is there...
2: We await your reply, Princess.
10: My dear, suffering friend, every day that dawns brings up hope and strength, and each day brings the promise of the miracle. Believe, my friend, believe, and I promise you, there is hope.
2: Thank you, Princess Leonora, Queen of the Romany people. Thank you. And now, is there anyone else?
7: Jack.
2: Hmm?
7: Jack, what are you doing?
2: Well, you can see what I'm doing. I'm fixing her hair. Oh, boy, wasn't she absolutely sensational? All I asked
7: her,
2: wasn't she? None of them believed she'd work, especially Joe. Well, you saw.
7: Jack, you didn't spiel for me tonight.
2: Oh, I was busy.
7: Busy? With what? A doll?
2: Piety, honey, this isn't a doll. This is Princess Leonora, Queen of the Romany.
7: There's nothing of the kind. She's just a doll. Jack, if you don't spiel for me, nobody comes to see me.
2: I told Joe to spiel.
7: But he's not much good. He can't draw flies. I'm the star act of the carnival. You always said that. I'm the star act.
2: Honey, you have been the star act of the show. But all that's been changed now.
7: Oh, has it? Has it? Well, we'll see about that. We'll see about that.
0: We'll see about that. When used by a woman, it's the most mysterious phrase in the world. When a woman says, "We'll see about that," she can have practically anything in mind, from leaving you to killing you. We'll explore this problem further when I return with Act Two in just...

0: It is best, said the poet, to let sleeping dogs lie, and of course to hope that lying dogs will sleep. Far more dangerous than sleeping dogs are unhappy women. What to do about it? Well, it is best to prevent a woman from becoming unhappy in the first place. But how is that possible? Almost anything can make her unhappy. Here is one having a tantrum over a doll.
1: Piety, you're being foolish.
2: I know.
1: Well, then, if you know why...
2: How can I be any other way? I'm a foolish person.
1: You know what I think? You're jealous.
2: Yes.
1: How can you be jealous? Jealous of a doll?
2: I'm jealous of anything that can take you away from
1: me.
2: How
1: can a doll take me away from
2: you? She already has. You didn't spiel for me tonight.
1: But I told Joe to spiel
2: for
1: you.
2: Well, Joe is no spieler, and you know it, and I know it, and the crowd knows it. Oh, but he's good enough for Piety. After all, Piety's no good anymore.
1: Oh, you mustn't talk that way.
2: Why not? Don't you think that way?
1: Look, I'll spiel for you tomorrow night.
2: What are you doing to her face?
1: Oh, I'm just making it up here.
2: Do you have to make her so pretty?
1: Well, after all, she's appearing before the public, isn't she?
2: But a gypsy lady isn't supposed to be pretty.
1: But she's a gypsy princess. She is queen of the Romany.
2: I am the only princess in this show. I'm Princess Soraya. I'm queen of the Nile.
1: Why don't you put that attitude into your dancing? Maybe then folks would believe it.
2: Oh, I hate you.
1: Oh, baby, it's late. Go to bed.
2: If I'd wanted to go to bed alone, I wouldn't have gotten married.
1: Yeah. I'll be along in a little while.
2: Well, don't rush on my account. Spend the night here with your lady friend.
1: All this time, it was running through my mind. I'm going to kill her. I didn't know it was running through, but it had to be. Killing is like a plant. Don't flower out of nowhere or nothing. First, a seed has to be planted and watered. Gradually, it sprouts, it grows. And only then does it bust out into flower. I looked at Princess Leonora, queen of the Romany. I'd made her with my own hands.
3: Yeah?
1: I was always clever with my hands. I could do anything. I couldn't make anything. Papa wanted me to become an engineer, but he died young, and there was no money for college. So I became a drifter. She was beautiful. Princess Leonora. Every part of her was perfect. Just perfect. Perfect. Perfect.
3: You always talk to yourself, Jack, or is this something new?
1: Oh, I didn't know anyone was there.
3: Well, you scare a fella sometimes.
1: Who, me?
3: Jack, do you know what you've been doing for the past 10 minutes?
1: Huh?
3: You've been standing there saying, perfect, perfect. Well, finally, I figured I'd better interrupt.
1: I'm tired.
3: Well, it sure was a success tonight. That boy, you were right about that gypsy doll.
1: Princess Leonora. She's perfect.
3: Yeah, this is what I mean. Yeah. Well, maybe I don't know what I mean.
1: It's a cinch. I don't know what you mean.
3: Have you finally found her, Jack?
1: Found who?
3: Your perfect woman.
1: I don't know what you're talking about, Joe.
3: Ah, sure you do. And now you've been looking for a perfect dame to lift this carny into the big time. But all of them disappoint you. And now look at who you had the last couple of years, huh? A wire walker, a wild animal tamer, and now Piety. You taught each one of them all the tricks. But you see, they all fell short. So, now you got one that can't disappoint you.
1: I didn't know you were crazy, Joe.
3: No. This one isn't human. So she don't have a heart and mind of her own to fight you back.
1: Oh, is that bad?
3: No. No, it's good.
1: So what's the beef?
3: There ain't no beef, except... What are you going to do about Piety?
1: Piety?
3: Yeah, Jack, Piety. You remember? Now, she ain't like the others. Now, they were circus girls, you know, showgirls. They knew the score. With them, it was an act, make or break. But Piety, you know, you had to marry her.
1: All right, Joe.
3: What I'm saying is, Jack, you just can't get rid of her.
1: What are you talking about? Whoever said I wanted to get rid of her?
3: Well, maybe you don't realize it now, Jack. But you're getting there.
1: A felt very bad, very guilty. Poor Piety. I'd been mean. Well, not mean. It wasn't intentional, any of it. But I guess you just got to keep telling a woman you love her, spend a lot of time with her, otherwise she gets all out of sorts. The next day, I tried to go out of my way with Piety, and things were a lot sunnier. But, of course, there was the next night, and I was in the soup all over again.
2: Where were you?
1: Where was I? Where was I? I was right here in a shop wagon.
2: Where were you when my act was supposed to begin?
1: Oh.
2: You promised you'd spiel for me.
1: I know, but I had this emergency.
2: You weren't there.
1: When there's a wind, I have to use a special glue to get her hair to stick.
2: Nobody paid to see my dance.
1: We're doing great with Princess Leonora. You don't have to dance if you don't want to.
2: I am the star of this show.
1: Look, you said so yourself. It was immoral to stand up there half naked and shimmy and shake your body at them leery-eyed degenerates.
2: It doesn't matter how I feel about it. It's my profession.
1: Well, there comes a time when you're able to retire.
2: Because of that doll?
1: This doll has a name. Princess Leonora, Queen of the Romans.
2: I am not going to be shoved out of my job by a hunk of painted wax and twisted wire.
1: Princess, you must excuse her. Piety doesn't have much experience with royalty.
2: Oh, you make me sick.
1: I really was too busy with my Leonora to pay much attention to Piety. I remember reading it at school. This ancient Greek fella, Pygmalion, he made a statue, Galatea, and it came to life. Well, I wasn't about to think anything like that, but... Oh, she was beautiful, Leonora. In a way, no human woman could be beautiful. And she seemed so... So... What word am I looking for? So natural? Geez, I don't know. Anyway, as I worked on her, I started talking to her. I didn't think anything of it. Princess, I think you need a new dress. Oh, no, nothing I could make. I'll send to Kansas City. No, to Chicago. No, to New York, for the fanciest...
4: It's very expensive in New York.
1: Well, it doesn't matter.
4: Do you really want to spend all that money?
1: Yeah, but it's your money, Leonora. You're the moneymaker around here. You're the one they come to see.
4: No, it's your genius. Jack Youngblood, leave here. Leave the carnival, the sideshow.
1: Leave here? And go where? Do what?
4: It's an age of such excitement. Look at what is happening all around us. Men drive horseless carriages on the ground. Men are flying horseless carriages in the sky. Men are speaking through the air.
1: I know.
4: This is the time for the men with the magic fingers. You are one of those men, Jack Youngblood.
1: Yes.
4: Leave.
1: I can't.
4: Poor Jack.
1: What do you mean, poor Jack? Hey, what am I doing? I'm talking to this... And she's talking... She's talking to me? Oh, no. She talks.
5: Of course she talks, Jack. You showed me how it's done. You got those phonographs.
1: No.
5: What do you mean, no?
1: She talks.
5: Oh, but how can she talk?
1: We were talking just before. Now, listen. Oh, listen to this. Leonora, say hello to Joe here. Leonora, tell Joe what you said when I told you that I'd sent to New York for a dress. You said it's very expensive in New York. You said that. Leonora.
5: Well, Jack?
1: She spoke to me less than 5 minutes ago. She said this is the time for the men with the magic fingers. You said that, Leonora. You said it.
5: Sure.
1: I don't use words like that. Where would I get it from? Where?
5: All right, Jack, if you say...
1: Get out of here. Get out.
5: Sure, Jack. Okay, sure.
1: Leonora.
4: Yes, Jack?
1: There, you're talking. Why did you talk just before? Why didn't you speak to Joe?
4: Why should I speak to Joe? He doesn't love me.
6: Well, we ain't doing badly, taking one thing with another.
1: Thanks to Princess Leonora, but we should save money where we can.
6: Show me where.
1: variety. Do we need four musicians for her act? All she needs is two, a drummer and a flute player.
6: You want to tell her we're cutting her little orchestra in half?
1: What's your job?
6: She's your wife.
1: All right, I'll tell her.
6: Well, why don't you tell her now?
1: Now?
6: Yeah, here she comes. She's looking for you.
1: She's always looking for me. Yeah, well, I'll leave you two lovebirds alone.
2: Jack, I have to talk to you.
6: Excuse me.
2: Jack.
1: All right, Piety, what is it?
2: Is that how you speak to me now?
1: Oh, I'm sorry. I'm busy.
2: Maybe you're busy, but you're not sorry.
1: What do you want?
2: What do I want? I want you to treat me like a husband should.
1: Oh, really? Well, I know husbands who get drunk and beat their wives.
2: At least they pay attention to them.
1: Look, Piety, I am very tired.
2: Then why don't you come to bed at night?
1: I have to make sure of the platform for the High Wire Act.
2: Well, at least you're not going off to do something for her.
1: Oh, Piety.
2: All right, I'll tell you what I want. I need some new costumes.
1: Costumes?
2: Yes. I want to send to New York for some new dresses.
1: But we can't afford to.
2: Well, you sent to New York for costumes for her.
1: For her?
2: You can spend a fortune on a dress for a wax dummy. You can't afford 5 cents for a flesh and blood woman who also happens to be your wife.
1: All right, that's enough.
2: Jack, please don't be mad at me. Who have I got in the whole world but you?
1: Don't start that. Act like a grown-up, sensible woman.
2: Yes, Jack.
1: Now, we have to make some money around here.
2: I know. I understand, Jack.
1: You don't need four musicians.
2: All right. You're right. What? What do you mean I don't need...
1: The music should be small, special.
2: Now, just a minute.
1: The object is to inflame the imagination.
2: Can't have a new costume. Now, I can't even have music. And next, I won't even have an act. Is that what you're trying to do? Is it? Why do you think people come here to look at your wax dummy?
1: I don't want to argue about it.
2: They come here to look at flesh. Sensual, alluring, female flesh. That's what you said to me. Those were the words you used.
1: Eddie, when you get this way, there's no point in talking.
2: You're right. Indeed, Jack Youngblood, there is no point in talking at all.
1: Something should have warned me. Something in her face, her voice, something. But nothing did. Everything about her should have warned me. But I didn't notice. And so I went off to work with my high wire artist, and she... Well, where she went, I didn't find out. Until it was too late.
7: Step closer. Here she is, as advertised, the one, the only, the magnificent Princess Leonora, queen of all the gypsies. She looks into your heart. She looks into your mind, your soul. For 50 cents, ladies and gentlemen, she will forecast your future. Who will be the first?
8: Mister?
7: The ladies on the left, Mr. Abercrombie, accept her gift for the Princess Leonora. We thank you kindly, ma'am. And how may the princess enlighten you?
8: I've been a widow 20 years. And now a fella has proposed. And I want to know...
7: You want to know if it's you he's after or your money?
8: That's what I want to know.
7: And you shall know. Speak to this dear, kind, troubled lady, Princess Leonora. Speak.
1: My foot had eased over to the right button under the table. The button that would release the record that held the answer. And I pushed down on the button, and I kept pushing, but nothing happened. The princess remained silent. And then I sneaked a glance at the bottom of the table. I saw the broken wires someone had deliberately. And I looked out at the crowd, and I saw her in the back, Piety. And there was a grin on her face. My eyes sought out her eyes, and they met. And she wiped that grin off in a hurry, but not quite fast enough. I knew, and she knew I knew. But none of that was helping me now because I had trouble. I had real trouble. My act was falling apart and the crowd sensed it. At first it was funny.
9: What's the matter, Princess? The cat got your tongue?
1: The crowd was beginning to feel the act was a swindle. That they were being taken. They began to get ugly. And it got contagious. And that's when anything can happen.
0: Anything can happen, and it certainly does not look happy or promising for the Jack Youngblood Carnival this evening. Given the situation and the temper of the crowd, Jack should be in for a rough and rocky session. However, there is such a thing as rising to an occasion. If Jack knows how to do it, this is surely the time and the place. And the third act will be here before you know it.
10: It is a magic moment.

0: They were the rough and ready days for carnivals and sideshows when the century was still new and fresh. People still had a sense of wonder. They would believe anything. Well, almost anything, if you told it convincingly enough. But the one thing you couldn't do was let them down. Be unable to deliver the merchandise as promised. Retribution was sure to be swift and devastating.
1: George,
2: ladies and gentlemen, pardon the delay. I can explain everything.
3: What I had to do in the twinkling of an eye was to figure out something that would convince everyone that I shouldn't be tarred and feathered, or even lynched. And the trouble was, nothing occurred to me. Nothing. I tried to open my mouth to say something, but nothing came out. And I was in even more trouble, because the crowd was beginning to sense it. I could feel the explosion coming, when suddenly, there was a voice. It was her voice.
4: My dear troubled friend, I know the agony of your soul, and yet the answer is in your own heart. I can say yes or no. I can say it is you he loves, or your money he desires. But you know that already. You know what you see in his eyes, what you hear in his voice. And so, my dear, be unafraid. Do what your heart commands. Have I helped you? Have I?
5: Oh, yes, Princess, yes.
4: Oh, yes.
2: My good friends, kind people you have seen, you have heard. And now, ask, seek, hear the word for yourself, your very own self.
4: Princess!
6: Seen the like of it, Jack. Never. I've been in this griff, man and boy, 50 years. I never seen anything to tie it. You did it, Jack.
3: Oh, no. She did it.
6: Yeah, sure. That's for the rubes. Between
2: us. I tell you, Joe, she did it. Leonora.
6: You fixed the machinery. Now, how you were able to fix the machinery up there, out there in plain view. Jack, how did you do it?
2: I didn't do it. Look, can't you see the wires? They're still disconnected.
6: Ah, maybe she don't need wires. Maybe it's this newfangled wireless thing. You know, they got it on ships. That they send messages through the air.
3: Listen, now you listen to me.
6: Huh?
3: You heard what she said. You know every one of the phonograph records I got hooked up. What she said isn't on a single one of them. It come out of her mouth.
7: Ah, come out of your mouth, Jack. You had that ace in the hole all the time.
3: What ace in the hole?
7: Oh, ventriloquism.
3: I haven't thrown my voice in 20 years. I wouldn't even know how anymore.
7: Yeah, but you remembered in a hurry. Oh, Jack, it was the greatest performance I ever saw.
3: Leonora, talk to him. Tell him it was you.
7: Oh, come on, Jack.
3: Okay, she only talks when she wants to.
7: Nah, Jack, look, we gotta talk about something else now. Piety.
3: What about piety?
7: She confessed everything to me, Jack. She cut the wires.
3: She's very stupid.
7: She's very much in love with you. Now, will you forgive her?
3: Forgive her? For what? She made this into the greatest act of all time. Because of what she did, I don't need the phonograph records. Leonora can speak for herself.
7: When you talk this way...

0: don't care anything about me. Nothing at all. I'm Mrs. Nobody. I do good, it doesn't mean a thing. I do bad, it rolls off your back. I just don't even exist. It's all that painted harlot.
1: Variety.
0: That Jezebel. That's who you're in love with.
1: Would you get out of
0: here? Jack, but don't send me away. Don't send me away,
1: Jack. I'm not sending you away. I just want to have some peace and quiet. Every night it got better. More people started coming because the word was out. And now we were making money. For the first time in my life, I knew what it was to have a roll of bills in my pocket. And it was a new show. It was no longer a seedy little down-at-the-heels carny. It was fresh and bright. And we were getting new acts, big acts. But the heart of it all was... Princess Leonora, let her probe the secrets of your innermost heart. Know your future, learn your fate. Ask her, ask the Princess Leonora.
0: My dear friend, learn to trust, and you will be trusted. Dare, my friend, dare to live, dare to love. There is no victory without risk.
1: And only I knew how it was done. Only I knew that it was not a trick with phonograph records. Only I knew it was the princess herself who spoke. Because no one would believe me. How could they? Why should they? Her advice was given to all who came. And later at night in the shop wagon, there were moments when she would speak to me.
2: Jack, you must leave here.
1: Yeah, I think it's time the show moved on.
2: Not the show, you. Leave the show. Go fulfill your destiny.
1: My destiny?
2: Become somebody.
1: But I'm not doing bad. I got money in the bank. Me? Can you tie that me with money in the bank?
2: Jack, why are you satisfied with so little?
1: Oh, that's a lot.
2: You know the names on people's lips. Bell, Marconi, Edison, Ford, the Wright brothers. They have changed the world.
1: Yeah, that's an idea. Instead of having our wagons pulled by horses, I'm thinking...
2: You don't belong here. You belong with them. You're one of them. One of the men with the magic fingers. Why do you throw your life away on a two-bit carnival?
1: Because, well...
2: Is this really what you want? Is this the life for the rest of your days? Oh, Jack, you've got so much ability.
1: Well, will you come with me?
2: I'll always be with you.
1: It's crazy. I know it's crazy, but I love you.
2: It isn't crazy. That's why you made me. I'm perfect.
1: I love you, Leonora.
2: Then leave. We must leave.
1: But how can I?
2: If we stay here, I see death.
1: Death? Whose death?
2: Yours, mine, hers. You know that, don't you? You know that.
1: Yes.
2: Then... we must leave.
1: I'll think about it.
2: You've thought about it all your life. Break away. Become free. That's why you made me, isn't it?
1: Yes. Yes.
2: Let's leave. Tonight.
1: Tonight?
2: Why not? Why wait any longer?
1: But I...
2: Look into my eyes, Jack, and see the truth. I'm the Princess Leonora. Queen of the Romanies. Look.
1: I looked. And I saw she was no longer a wax statue. She was a woman. It had happened. Like the ancient Pygmalion, I had created a statue that had come to life. She would do what was beyond the power of every other woman I had ever known. She would give me the courage to go into the world and fight for recognition among my peers, among the men with the magic fingers. I was one of them. Yes, I was the greatest of them all. I was going into the world to take my place, not at the table of the great, but at the head of that table.
0: Where are you going?
1: Piety.
0: You think you could sneak away, you and your rag doll?
1: I'm leaving the carnival.
0: You're leaving me?
1: Yes, Piety, I'm leaving you.
0: But you can't

0: Leave me. I'm your wife. To have and to hold till death do us part.
1: I don't love you anymore.
0: Oh, Jack, don't say that. You never say that. All those things you told me.
1: People change.
0: But the marriage vow is sacred. That's how I was raised.
1: Were you also raised to dance half naked before I...
0: Jack! Oh, I'm sorry. I didn't mean to slap you. You drive me crazy.
1: Why do you have to go?
0: You're leaving me alone in the world with nothing. I'll starve.
1: I'm not leaving you alone. I'm leaving you the circus. It's yours. Joe Fraser will run it for you. He's a good man. Now, for Pete's sake, accept it gracefully.
0: You're possessed. That's what it is. Possessed by evil. It's changed you from a kind, happy, loving husband into a devil. And she did it. That gypsy doll. Look at her. Painted, smirking harlot.
1: Adulteress. You be quiet.
0: She must be punished. What was the punishment for adultery in the Bible?
1: Oh, piety, please.
0: The adulteress.
1: Peacefully.
0: The adulteress is stoned to death. Stoned.
1: Piety, put down that
0: hammer. Adulteress. Jezebel.
1: Piety, stop it.
0: Look at her.
1: Piety, you're killing her. Stop it. Stop it.
0: You're crazy.
1: Look, she's dead.
0: How can she be dead? She was never alive.
1: You're jealous. You're jealous. You killed her. And now I'm going to kill you. That's how she died, Sheriff. That's why Piety died. She killed my Leonora. My Princess Leonora. My princess.
2: Mr. Youngblood, you must listen to what I am saying. Why did you kill your wife? Why? Tell me.
1: Sheriff, if I told you, would you ever believe it? Would you?
3: No, he wouldn't believe it. As a matter of fact, Jack's lawyer was finally able to convince him to tell the story to a jury. They didn't believe it either. Well, did you? Anyhow, you'd better believe I shall return in just a few minutes. It was an era of magic. Overnight, we left the horse and buggy and stepped into the motor car, the airplane. Our world was transformed, and it was done for us by men with magic in their fingers. At that time, in that place, it seemed there was absolutely no limit to human ingenuity. Why, one fellow even made a doll that became a human being. Or did he? Our cast included Mason Adams, Marion Seldes, Catherine Byers, and Earl Hammond. The entire production was under the direction of Hyman Brown. Radio Mystery Theater was sponsored in part by Buick Motor Division. This is E.G. Marshall inviting you to return to our Mystery Theater for another adventure in the macabre. Until next time, pleasant dreams.

Diana Mohammed, Cannon Beach, 6 p.m. It is 6 p.m. on the beach with my family, burning a hot fire. The sun is going down with the color of orange. I hear the waves roaring in my ears. Find your purpose, find your purpose. I see the 9 seagulls high up in the sky, the deep blue sky. It is 6:10. 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It is 6:30. I am thinking about my purpose. What is my purpose in life? Is it being a fashion designer, a singer, a dancer, businesswoman? I close my eyes with my back lie down on the chestnut sand. I see in my head my vision for life. I open my eyes, ran into the dark black wooden house with my sandals in my left hand. I feel free. I feel I know what to do in my life. It is a fashion designer and creating my own business. I go into the house with the smell of sizzling onions, like victory. Everyone is talking, but I rush into my room. Close my red tile door and kneel down and pray to God. I feel free, 6:45. I feel free, 7 o'clock. I feel free, 7:15. I feel free, 7:30. I feel free, 7:45. I feel I have a purpose. I prayed and prayed. My mother walked in and knocks on the door. Bayena, Bayena, are you okay? I say, I'm fine, I say. My mother says, okay, and leaves the door. I sat on my bed and covered my face with my bright yellow pillow and cried tears of joy. I wiped my face with my dirty orange shirt from the fire engine hamper. I run through my door and never looked back. I am free, free, free. I found who I must be. The next day, I go to the beach, full with my head centered on God and my purpose in life. I am focused. It is 6 a.m.

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4: 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This coming Tuesday, most of you will be going to the polls to vote for your favorite political figures. And as we look in the Harris home, we find Alice and her brother William discussing the chances of the various candidates.
5: It's going to be an interesting race for the governor of California, Alice. Who do you think will win, Warren or Roosevelt?
6: Well, I don't know. It's hard to say. I wouldn't even venture an opinion without first discussing it with Phil. He knows so much more. He knows so much more about politics.
5: Oh, come now, sis. How loyal can you beat old Foghead? Why, he knows absolutely nothing about politics. In the last four presidential elections, he voted for Jefferson Davis.
6: Oh, well, he gets confused once in a while. But usually he knows what he's doing, and I'll prove it. Phil! Oh, Phil, will you come here a minute, please?
7: Okay, honey. Yeah, what do you want?
6: I want your opinion on something.
7: Fire when ready, Gridley. The brain is at your service.
6: Phil, Warren is running this Tuesday. What do you think of his chances of winning?
7: Well, that depends. What's the distance and how much weight is he carrying? Can he go in the mud? Any more questions?
5: Yes. How much would you charge to divorce my poor sister?
6: Phil, honey, we're talking about politics.
7: Oh, politics, huh? Yeah, I'm glad you brought that up. Happens to be my business.
5: Philip, this Tuesday we're having a gubernatorial election.
7: What's wrong with the goober we got now?
6: About the governor.
7: Oh, the governor. Well, then, why didn't you say so? What about him?
6: We're having state elections for governor. We're also having a very important election right here in town. Encino is voting for a new mayor.
7: By George, that is important. Sorry, honey, but I'm not voting Tuesday. Frankie says it ain't important.
6: Oh, that's the trouble with Frankie. Nothing's important to him except Frankie.
7: Honey. How can you say that about Francis Waldo? He's a very considerate guy. Look, do you remember when he was over to the house for dinner Wednesday night?
6: He was over Tuesday night.
7: No, it was Wednesday.
6: I'm sure it was Tuesday.
7: How can you be so sure?
6: Because when I went to polish the silverware Wednesday morning, it wasn't there.
7: Now, just a minute. Frankie wouldn't heist nothing from his best friend's wife. He thinks a lot of you. In fact, when you said that you were unhappy with your chinaware, he told me that he was going to buy you a new set for Christmas.
6: Oh, isn't that sweet of... Wait a minute. Where is he going to get the money?
7: I don't know. Where's he going to get the money? I don't know. Said something about he'd find some way to raise it, and I'd... Look, if you'll excuse me, honey, I got to go down to band rehearsal.
6: I'm going with you. I want to talk to the boys in the band and get them to vote, too.
7: But, honey, them guys can't vote.
6: Why not? They're old enough.
7: I know that, but they haven't been able to pass the legitimacy test.
6: Well, come on. I'm going down to rehearsal with you and give them a little pep talk.
7: All right. All right, fellas, you can quiet it down now. All right, let's break it up, will you? I got a lot of work to do. All right, quiet, quiet. That's it. Now, let's keep it that way, huh? Now, gentlemen, if you're ready to rehearse, we'll start on this. Remley, what do you think you're doing?
8: I'm tuning up my guitar.
7: Don't you think you ought to take it out of the case first?
8: Oh. I thought it sounded kind of flat.
7: Yeah.
8: I'll take it out later.
7: Look, Remley, not later, not later. We're ready to rehearse. Take the guitar out now.
8: Maestro, I got a confession to make. I don't have my guitar in my case.
7: Well, what have you got in there?
8: My laundry.
7: Well, take that out and strum it. It's got to sound better than your guitar.
8: I'd rather not.
7: Look, Remley, I said take it out. Now open that case and dump your laundry out on the floor.
8: Okay. Loud shirts.
7: I would say it's time you had that stuff laundered.
6: Frankie, what did you have in that... Frankie, that's my silverware.
8: Can you prove it?
6: Of course I can. If you look at it, you'll notice it has my monogram on it. Go on, read it. What does it say?
8: U.S. Navy.
7: Oh, yeah, sure. I remember. That's the set I bought you when I was in the Coast Guard, dear. That's
6: all. Oh, now, never mind that. Some of my good sterling silverware is in there, too.
7: Frankie, how could you?
8: I did it for Alice. You said she wanted chinaware for Christmas.
6: What's that got to do with taking my silverware?
8: Well, I had to hock something to get the money to pay for the china.
7: That figures, Alice.
6: Frankie, you return my silverware.
7: Yeah, don't forget my artichoke knives. All right, now, let that matter drop. All right, fellas, let's get on with the rehearsal.
6: Oh, before you start, Phil, I want to talk to the boys about the election. Gentlemen, this week, an important event will take place. Do you know what it is?
9: Yeah, you're opening at the Main Street Burlesque, boo-boo.
6: I am not. I'm talking about the election. Surely election day must mean something to you fellas.
9: Sure it does.
6: What does it mean?
9: The bars are closed till 7 o'clock.
6: The bars are closed, so it'll give you fellas a chance to go out to the polls and vote.
7: Vote? They don't even get out of bed on that day.
6: Now look, fellas, it's your duty to vote. Every good citizen should get out and vote Tuesday. You want good government, don't you?
8: We got good government. Why vote and change it? The man we got in there now is doing a good job, and I say as long as he's doing a good job, let's keep Coolidge there.
7: Frankie, we're voting for a governor, not a president. There ain't nobody wants to get Coolidge out. I like Calvert as much as you do.
6: want you to do is go out and vote Tuesday. Will you do it?
10: No!
7: Alice, look, you don't ask these guys, you tell them. Now look, gentlemen, I never thought the day had come that I'd have to use this on you, but are you going to vote, or do I tell the immigration authorities where you are?
9: Looks like he's got us, fellas. We'll have to vote.
6: Thank you. Well, now that that's settled, I'd like to rehearse my song.
8: Okay, start singing.
6: Start playing.
8: You start first this week. We started first last week.
7: Maybe you better start first, honey. That's the only way it ever comes out even.

0: Aunt Boo-Boo.
1: Thank you, Artie. Now, remember, boys, on Tuesday, when you vote for the mayor of Vecino, there are two candidates running, Johnson and Conley. I happen to be campaigning for Conley, so if you'll vote that way, I'll appreciate it.
2: Just a minute, Alice. What makes you think you could tell us how to vote?
1: I sign your paychecks every week.
2: You can't intimidate me with that. I'll vote for whoever I please. And how do you spell Connolly?
1: I'm not telling you how to vote. I'm just asking you to vote for Connolly. And if you do, you won't regret it. She'll make a wonderful mayor.
3: And if Alice says that she'll make a... Tilt! Did you say she?
1: Yes. Myrtle Conley.
3: Oh, no.
1: She's a fine woman. Her character is beyond reproach. She doesn't drink, smoke, gamble, or go out with men.
4: Ooh, I can't wait to meet her.
3: Neither can I. Come on, Remley. We'll get a couple of shovels and dig her up.
1: Don't be sarcastic. Myrtle is a very brilliant woman. What the world needs is more women in politics. Look at the shambles you men have made of this world, Phil. It's all your fault.
3: Well, I'm sorry, honey. I didn't mean to do it. It's just that I got up early this morning and didn't know what to do with myself. Now, look, Alice, we ain't voting for no square like that.
1: She's not a square. Miss Conley will make a wonderful mayor. She has some very sound planks in her platform.
3: Well, there's nothing like having a well-built mayor, you know.
2: Well, we'll get down and look her over, and if she passes her termite inspection, we'll vote for her.
1: Never mind. She'll win without your vote. She has all the women in town behind her. Now, if you'll excuse me, I have a little more campaigning to do. I'll see you tonight, Phil.
3: Okay, honey, okay. Conley. Is that a payoff? Wonder what this Conley dame looks like.
0: Hey, Maestro, here's a picture of her in this morning's paper.
3: Oh, bring it over here. Let me see that, Artie. Hey, look at this, Remley. Yeah, he's right. Here's a picture of Miss Conley standing in front of the city hall.
2: Which one's the city hall?
3: The one with the large buck. No, that's got a hat on. Must be Miss Conley.
2: Imposing looking structure, ain't she?
3: Uh-oh, Remley. Hey, get a load of this speech she made. She says, and I say, verboten. If I'm elected, I promise to close every pool room, gambling joint, bookmaking establishment, and burlesque house in town.
2: What's she trying to do, make us musicians homeless?
3: I got news for you. This dame has got to go. We got to stop her from getting elected.
2: But how? Alice said she'll get most of the votes.
3: There are other ways to stop her. The baby's against everything. Why? Well, because she's frustrated. That's why.
2: What do you mean?
3: Look, Remley, what is the most important thing in the world to a woman?
2: A man.
3: Right. Now, all we have to do is to get some guy to make love to her. Promise her a home, plenty of romance, and she'll drop politics like a hot potato.
2: Yeah. But where are we going to find somebody stupid enough to make love to her?
3: All we got to do is to find some eligible bachelor, and then we got to... Lover boy Remley.
2: Wait a minute, Curly.
3: Bend over while I strap your knee pads on. You've got some proposing to do, lad. Now, let's get over. We want to take a look at your lady love.
2: Oh, no, you don't. I ain't making love to no dame that looks like City Hall.
3: Now, will you come on? She may not be so bad, Remley. Maybe she looks like City Hall on the outside. But beauty's only skin deep. She may be a lovely person on the inside.
2: Well, I ain't going to peel her to find out.
3: You have to do a little peeling sometimes. That's the only way you can find out what's on the inside. Now, take the thing, for instance.
2: What's the thing?
3: I'm glad you asked that, son. I just happen to have my latest Victor recording under my arm. I'll spin it for you.
2: Spin away.
3: While I was walking down the beach one bright and sunny day, I saw a great big wooden box a-floating in the bay. I pulled it in and opened it up, and much to my surprise, ooh, I discovered a... Right before my eyes, ooh, I discovered a... Right before my eyes, I picked it up and ran to town as happy as a king. I took it to a guy I knew who'd buy most anything. But this is what he hollered at me as I walked in his shop. Oh, get out of here with that. Before I call a cop. Oh, get out of here with that. Before I call a cop. I turned around and got right out of running for my life. And then I took it home with me to give it to my wife. But this is what she hollered at me as I walked in the door. Oh, get out of here.

my fate. 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And when I tried to take it inside, he told me where to go. Oh, get out of here with that. And take it down below. Oh, get out of here with that. And take it down below. The moral of this story is, if you're out on the beach and you should see a great big box and it's within your reach, don't

0: Hey, Curly?
1: Yeah.
0: What the heck was in that box?
1: The thing.
0: What thing?
2: Look, we're busy. Tune in next week and find out. Well, we got a lot of work to do. Right now, we've got more important things to do. Now, look, here's Miss Connolly's house. Now, remember, like I told you, all you got to do is make love to that dame. Tell her you're going to marry her, that you don't want a wife in politics.
0: All right, all right.
2: I'll ring the bell. Now, look, and another thing.
0: Hmm?
2: Don't tell this Connolly dame who we are. I don't want Alice to know that we were here.
3: How do you do? Whom do you wish to see?
2: We'd like to see Miss Connolly.
3: I'm Miss Connolly.
4: Oh, no. There goes my ulcer.
2: Rambo.
3: I beg your pardon?
2: He said you remind him of someone in Tulsa. That's Friendly's hometown, Tulsa.
3: I see.
2: You see, Miss Connolly, my friend here is a great admirer of yours, and, well, he just had to come over to see you.
3: Oh, isn't that sweet? Won't you gentlemen come in?
2: Thank you.
3: What can I do for you?
4: You can open the door again so I can get out.
3: I'm afraid I don't understand.
2: Wait a minute, Frankie. Now look, tell Miss Connolly what you're here for.
0: Okay. Madam, I saw your picture in the paper and it had a startling effect on me. It seemed to... Well, it made me... I don't know how to say this, so I won't. Good day.
3: Now, gentlemen, if you have something to say, I wish you'd say it. I'm a very busy woman. Politics takes a lot of time, you know.
0: Well, that's why I'm here. I hope you don't think me bold, Merton, but there's something I want to tell you. You see, Merton...
3: My name is Myrtle. I'm a woman.
0: You just keep reminding me. I've seen a lot of women in my time, but you're different. You're so, what's the word I'm trying to think of?
3: Pretty?
0: No.
3: Beautiful?
0: You're going in the wrong direction. You're more than just pretty or beautiful. You have a... regal splendor about you.
3: Oh, please go on.
0: Well, I can't restrain myself any longer. I must get to the point. Miss Connolly, how would you like to change your name?
3: I'd love to.
0: Try Schultz. That's a very nice name.
3: Oh, this is so sudden, Mr. Schultz. I need a little time to think it over.
0: Well, take as long as you want. 10, 20, 30 years.
2: Get back on the beam, Schultzy. Now look, how can you resist this charming creature? Look at her angelic face. And her figure. It's so svelte.
4: It ain't svelte, it's swollen.
3: Well, I think I've heard enough. I'll thank you to leave my house.
2: Please don't get excited now, Mrs. Connolly. Calm yourself now. Frankie.
0: Hmm?
2: How in the world can you say that about Myrtle's built? She has a lovely built. Now, take another look at her. Go ahead, walk her around her and take it all in.
0: My feet hurt. I'll wait for the next bus.
2: Wait.
3: Now, that's as much as I'm going to take from you, young man. Get out of my house. Get out. Get out.
2: Now, wait a minute. Don't lose your temper, Myrtle. Look, Myrtle, will you excuse me for just a moment?
0: Right.
2: What? Right. What are you trying to do? You're lossing everything up. Now, go back and make love to her.
0: I can't do it,
2: Then I'm going to do it for you. You can't do it. I'll plead your case, and in 5 minutes, I'll have that dame swooning.
0: You think you can do it?
2: Are you kidding? This is my racket. Now wait outside and leave me alone with City Hall.
0: Right over.
3: What are you two whispering about?
2: Oh, Mrs. Connolly, I know that you will pardon us, but you see, my friend, Mr. Schultz, wants me to speak to you on his behalf.
3: About what?
2: about love. Love. That deep, tender, soul-searing, passionate love that I... You better sit down, Murda. I don't think you can take this stand enough.
3: Well, what are you trying to say?
2: Just this, Myrtle. My friend has fallen madly in love with you and wants to marry you.
3: Oh, that's ridiculous. I don't even know him.
2: With Frankie, it's better that way. Look, Myrtle, a girl with your charm shouldn't waste her time in politics.
3: I shouldn't?
2: Of course not. When a woman reaches your age, she should be in a home.
3: What's that?
2: I mean a home of your own. You know, with children and stuff like that, you have everything that a man desires in a woman. Loveliness, tenderness, sweetness. Why, I envy Frankie. Ah, if I could but have you for my own.
3: Oh, I think that could be arranged, Curly.
2: I talk too much. Now, look, Myrd, about Frank.
3: Oh, let's forget him. You're much more charming. You have a lot more appeal for a woman.
2: True.
3: You know, if I do get married, it will have to be a man like you. You catch on, Bimble?
2: Yeah, and I couldn't think of a woman I'd rather marry, but, well, you see, we're not really mated for each other. There's a big difference in our ages.
3: I know, but I prefer an older man.
2: Yeah, let's get back to Schultzy. Now, look, Myrtle, if he wasn't so bashful, do you know what he'd do? Honey, he'd move up close to you. Oh. Just like this. And then he'd put his arms around you, just like this. And then he'd look up into your lovely eyes and say...
5: Well, ain't this a repulsive sight?
2: Julius, what are you doing here?
5: I'm delivering the groceries. What are you peddling, Mac?
2: I'm not peddling nothing. I was just teaching Miss Connolly the tango.
5: Well, go ahead. You two make a very pretty picture.
2: We do?
5: Yeah, you look like Sabu leading his elephant to a water hole. You two wasn't dancing when I come in. What were you up to?
3: We have nothing to hide. He was making love to me.
5: He was making love to you?
3: Mm-hmm.
5: Oh, this guy must have switched the kerosene. He ain't got no right to make love to another woman.
3: He has two if he wants to. Another woman? Curly, you're not married, are you?
2: Oh, Myrtle, how could you think such a thing? If you don't believe me, just ask Julius. I ain't married, am I, Julius?
5: No, he's not married. And if you don't believe me, ask his wife and two kids.
3: You have a wife and two children?
2: Well, in a way, yes. You see, the children are from my wife's former marriage.
3: And your wife?
2: She's adopted.
3: Adopted?
2: Yes, but it makes no difference. I treat her just as if she was one of my very own, you see. Now, let's get back to Frankie. As I was saying, Myrtle, if he were here right now, he'd put his arm around you just like this. And then he'd look up into those big blue eyes of yours, and then he'd say...
6: Why, you no good nine-toed Indian. Miss Connolly, what are you doing in my husband's arms?
3: Curly, is this true? Explain yourself.
2: Well, the Indian blood I got from my father. He's part Cherokee. And as for the nine toes, that happened in a hunting accident up in Coleslaw, Alaska. We were just leaving the igloo, and as we...
3: I didn't mean that. Is Mrs. Harris your wife?
6: You bet your big fat girdle I am.
3: Oh, I'm sorry, Mrs. Harris. I didn't know that.
6: You're nothing but a husband stealer.
2: Yeah, you chubby cradle snatcher. Taking advantage of my youthful innocence. Why, Alice, do you know what
6: you
2: she was doing?
6: You stay out of this, Wonger, or you'll be an eight-toed Cherokee. Come on home. You've got a lot of explaining to do.
2: All right. Eight toes? Then you'll have to give me two strokes when we're playing footsies. Look, Alice, will you believe me? It wasn't my fault. I'm perfectly innocent.
6: Then how did you get in that house?
2: Well, it was like this. I was on my way to the sweet shop for my afternoon parfait. And suddenly, a big monstrous hulk reached out and dragged me in. I thought she was trying to sell me a suit. So instead, she grabbed me in her arms and smothered me with kisses. I tried to fight her off, but it was useless. She outweighed me by 2 stone. Then, just as I started to black out, you arrived and saved me from a fate that's worse than...
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8: I'm Abigail Riscado Perez reading Neighbor for Street Psalms Between Rocks and Hard Places. The City Rock Collection, an installation, boulders in a nest of rose bushes and thorn shrub, appears in the usual grassy patches, once held down by crows and cackling human bodies, fidgeting with rolling papers and radio dials. Wrapping in the respite of sunshine and branches, the silhouette an echo of Cascadian skyline falling and rising in curves and points at flashes of mockery, a landscape crushed by the albatross landing of stones thrown at the already stoned. A traveling carnival of attempt interrupts the green horizon in tragic monument to misspent intent. From amidst the parable of bramble on edge rises an idea. We are all rolling and smoking and high, looking down on smokestack and barge. The whole story tells itself. Our reflection in the signs of the deaf economy, an unyielding and aloof parabola, obvious in the geography of rocks and hard-won graces.

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10: On December 9th, 1872, the American brigantine Marie Celeste was discovered adrift and derelict close off the coast of North Africa. She had sustained some storm damage, but she was still an able ship. Her sails were set, her cargo was intact, conditions in her cabins and forecastle seemed normal. There was no evidence of violence. Yet, not a sign was found of the crew that had manned her. Officers, men, and the captain's wife had vanished, and no acceptable explanation of their disappearance has ever been advanced. But perhaps this is that story. It would start in New York City's Harbor District on the night of November 7th, 1872, the eve of the Marie Celeste's departure from that same harbor.

0: it, officer. What's the matter?
1: Did you see a man running past this way?
0: No, I didn't see anybody. I heard the shots. Who is it you're after?
1: He just killed some people.
2: No.
1: Listen. Thought I heard something. But I don't now.
0: Who did this man kill?
1: A young girl. And the man she was with. And then he killed the girl's mother. He's a maniac that we've got to get. I look down this way.
0: I'll help if I can.
1: All right. 4 men from the force will be here shortly.

0: I didn't remember killing your mother. Grace I killed because I couldn't help it. The man because he came after me when Grace was down, but I never meant to kill her mother. When I heard that I had, I wondered if the officer was right and that I was insane. There wasn't time to think of it then. Only time to think of getting away. And through that night, I searched for a ship that was leaving soon. One that was badly guarded so I could slip aboard. When I found her, she was the Marie Celeste. And a drunken deck watch stayed in his sleep until I was hidden in the number 2 hole. There I passed 2 days in a dream. Neither fully awake nor asleep, but always thinking of the horror I'd done. And I knew that escape was wrong, but I could never be sane until I cleared my soul of it. On the third morning, I proceed to make my presence aboard known so that I can go to the captain and tell him of my crime and take the consequences I so richly deserve. I climb to the deck and am immediately seen by a crewman.
1: Hey, Lindley, look! Who's that?
2: You better find out. Who are you, mister, and what are you doing aboard?
0: My name is Sam Newcomb, and, I want to talk to your captain.
3: You'll talk to him right enough, whether you want to or not. How'd you get aboard?
0: You'll be lucky if you didn't stand the 12-4 watch here last night in port, because that's when it was.
2: You're uppity for a stowaway, aren't you? You're no better than a thief.
0: Well, I admit that. Look, I want no trouble with you. Please take me to your captain. I'll talk to him and no one else.
2: You take him, Bull. I'd better stay forward.
3: Yeah. Come on, Newcomb. If you're going to make the rest of the trip with us, you better drop your airs or there'll be trouble.
0: I don't have any airs. And I don't think you'll be trouble with my company.
3: Oh? You mean you don't think you'll quarter with the crew?
0: No.
3: You expect to be with the officers, like an honored guest.
0: No.
3: Where then?
0: Well, I don't know.
3: Yeah, you act like you're daft.
0: Don't say that! I'll...
3: You'll what?
0: Nothing. I'm sorry. I want to talk to your captain.
3: You'll watch what you do and say, or you'll be over the side. Here.
4: Yes, come.
3: Watch your language. The skipper's wife is in the next cabin aft.
0: His wife?
4: Well, who's this?
3: He just came out of number 2 hole, sir. His name is Sam Newcomb. Got aboard on the 12-4 watch hour last night in.
4: Hubbard's watch. He'll answer for it. Well, Newcomb, what do you have to say for yourself?
0: I'd, like it if I could talk to you alone, sir.
4: That's all, Bull. Tell Hubbard I want to see him as soon as he's off watch.
3: Yes, sir.
4: Now, you realize, Newcomb, that you've committed a crime by boarding this ship without permission. And probably without passport or any other papers, I suppose.
0: I know, sir. But when I tell you why... I'm not a bad man, sir. Nothing like this has ever happened before, but something drove me. I didn't know what I was doing.
4: Another one who's always wanted to go to sea, I suppose.
0: No, sir. I've been sailing for 10 years. I'm an able hand. I came aboard because... I had to get away.
4: You were in trouble?
0: Yes, sir. I don't think it was my fault, but I am wrong.
4: What kind of trouble?
0: Well, there was a girl, sir, who I was in love with, and, I don't know what came over me, but...
4: Yes? What'd you do to her?
0: I found her with another man, and, I just had to get away, sir.
4: A lovesick young calf, eh? Well, that doesn't condone...
5: Ben.
4: Oh, yes, my dear.
5: Oh, I'm sorry. I thought I heard you talking.
4: This is Mr. Newcomb. He came aboard illegally the night before we left.
5: Well, where has he been? It's 3 days.
0: In number 2 hole, ma'am.
5: Have you had food and water?
0: No, ma'am.
5: Well, why haven't you come to us before this?
0: I don't know, ma'am.
4: He was going to tell me why he came aboard.
0: I don't suppose it's important to anyone but me, but I felt that I had to get away, and...
4: It was a girl.
5: I almost guessed that. A broken heart?
0: I thought it was. I know it sounds silly, but to me it seemed awfully serious, and I couldn't think of another way to leave as quickly as I wanted to.
4: Well, there's no other way I can allow an affair of the heart to influence what I must do in this case. Now, by reputation, I'm a fair and lenient man.
0: I'm a seaman, sir. I could work my way.
4: I'm not so sure that you deserve the chance.
0: Whatever you say, sir.
5: Ben.
4: Oh, please, Grace.
0: Great.
4: What's the matter with you?
0: Nothing, sir.
5: My name. Grace is the name of the girl.
0: Yes, ma'am. It was learning that the captain's wife was aboard that made me change my mind about telling him the truth. When I talked to him, especially after his wife came in, everything was turned about. It was as though I was the captain and the stowaway was someone else. It was as though my wife, my Grace, had come in from the next cabin and together we talked to this stowaway. And we felt sorry for him and we wanted to be kind to him. The wife can't be more than 3 or 4 years older than I. And I feel close to her right away. I think that even if she doesn't know what I've done, she understands me. It's a good feeling to have one friend on the ship. Through her pleas, I'm sure I'm not restrained and instead sent to take my place with the crew in their forecastle. There I find no friends.
3: Well, what are you doing here? Couldn't you find a better place to quarter?
0: I was told where to come.
3: Hey, Hubbard.
6: Huh?
3: Wake up. Here's the one who came aboard during your watch.
6: Huh?
3: What you figure you'll be fined? A week's pay?
6: Yeah, that's right. Newcomb, huh?
0: Yes.
6: Why'd you come aboard?
0: Why, I wanted to get away from New York.
6: Man's got to have a better reason than that. You running away from the police?
0: No.
6: What then?
0: Well, it wouldn't interest you. It's not important.
6: It's important to me. And I want you to know how I feel about it. Are you going to get up?
0: No. I don't want any trouble with you.
6: You don't want no trouble. You caused me trouble, haven't you? I'll be called up in front of the captain because of you.
0: Well, that's done. There's no way I can change it.
6: We got 3 weeks before we make Naples. You'll pay for it. I'll see to that.
0: Through the following days, I knew no peace. There were 4 deckhands and a first officer. And although I had reason to fight because of the way they beat me and used me, I didn't. I was afraid of my own violence now that I'd killed. The one named Hubbard, he was the worst. His eyes were always on me. And I wondered why. There was a night when I woke to find him bending over my bunk. He was smiling. And from that moment on, even in sleep, I felt him watching me. On another night, I'm on deck. I'm crossing from the port to starboard, and when I pass under the mainyard, a marlin spike falls from aloft and sticks in the planks beside me, narrowly missing my head. I look up to see Hubbard smiling down at me from the rigging. I try to avoid him, but he drops to the deck to face me.
6: I dropped my spike.
0: Yes, I know you did.
6: What are you going to do about it?
0: Nothing.
6: You take more than any man I've ever known, Newcomb.
0: Well, I'm not proud of that. But why do you keep after me? Why don't you leave me alone?
6: Because I'm a curious man. I want to know truly why you're on this ship. Your story to the captain about trouble with some woman just doesn't set right.
0: Well, no, that's the truth.
6: Not all of it.
0: Why do you say that?
6: Anybody ever tell you talk in your sleep?

0: 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Tonight's presentation in radio's outstanding theater of thrills, Suspense.
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0: And now, Autolite brings back to our Hollywood soundstage Mr. Van Heflin in Elliot Lewis's production of The Mystery of the Marie Celeste. A true report, well calculated to keep you in suspense.
3: I'd never been told that I talked in my sleep until the one named Hubbard said I did. He may have been lying, but I couldn't chance that. Therefore, I carefully abstained from regular sleeping habits, allowing myself short naps only when I knew that Hubbard was at the helm or some other ship's business that he couldn't leave. The horror of what I had done became a secret that pressed against my head, wanting escape. But I held it in, and I took the abuse of the men aboard. The only kindness and relaxation I find are during the moments when I chance to meet the captain's wife. Off watch one night, when it's not safe to sleep, I'm alone taking a cup of tea in the galley. When she comes in... Oh, Mrs. Briggs.
4: Why, Mr. Newcomb, I've been thinking of you. I haven't seen you.
5: Well, you look ill. Is something wrong?
3: No, nothing, ma'am. My sleep hasn't been so good.
5: And your cheek is bruised. What happened?
3: Oh, it's nothing serious. Just some trouble with the other hands.
5: Have you told the captain?
3: No, ma'am.
5: Why not? I shall.
3: No, please don't. I've caused enough trouble. I wouldn't want there to be any more.
5: May I have some tea, Mr. Newcomb?
3: Oh, yes, ma'am.
5: Thank you. I think you're a very kind man, Mr. Newcomb.
3: You do?
5: Yes. To protect the other hands, for one thing. They're a rough lot, I know.
3: No worse than most men, ma'am.
5: You're very unhappy, aren't you? This girl, Grace, I know this is hard for you to understand, but really, no one girl is worth ruining your life for. Not even losing sleep over.
3: Yes, ma'am.
5: I wish you'd stop calling me ma'am. Perhaps if you did, you could talk to me about this girl. I think it'd do you good, don't you?
3: Well, I don't know.
5: Tell me about her. I'm sure she's quite beautiful.
3: Well, I thought so.
5: And you plan to be married?
3: Yes.
5: But she changed her mind?
3: She was never sure. She was ambitious for me.
5: That's natural.
3: And I disappointed her like I did my family, my mother, everybody. I'm always thinking that I'm doing my best, but I always disappoint people.
5: What did she want you to be, this girl?
3: A ship's master, like your husband. We dreamed of the day when she could sail with me, like you do on this ship.
5: Well, you mustn't lose faith in yourself. It took my husband years to get his papers.
3: There are no years for me anymore.
5: She wouldn't wait?
3: No. No, she wouldn't wait. You must have waited, but she wouldn't.
5: Tell me. It'll be good for
3: you. She promised to wait, but she didn't. She never understood that it took time. She was ambitious, and she pushed me for my officer's papers, and I failed. My family pushed me, too, but when I wasn't ready. They made me fail. And I went away, a 6 months trip to South America. I tried to jump overboard, and they stopped me, and then I got back and found her married to a ship's captain. Her mother was there, laughing at me. Well, I tried to tell them that I was happy about it. Then Grace smiled at me, and something happened.
4: Mr. Newcomb.
3: I was only going to kill her. I didn't even know that the others were there. And I hit her, and she went down, and then this man came after me, and I hit him, too. Well, when you get mixed up like that, you don't know what you're doing, and time means nothing, like everything else.
4: Mr. Newcomb.
3: Then her mother. Well, now, I don't remember that. But she's dead, too, and they blame me. Maybe I did. Mrs. Briggs, where are you going?
4: Stay away from me.
3: No, no, no, you've been nice to me. Why did it have to be you that I told everything?
4: Oh!
3: No, no, I like you. Why did it have to be you?
4: No,
3: I don't want to kill you. I never wanted to kill anybody.
4: Let me go.
3: No, I won't hurt you. You've been nice to me.
4: Stay away from me.
3: No, I won't touch you. But you've got to promise that you won't tell. I don't know why I said those things. They're not true. See, I get mixed up. I dream things, and then they seem real after I wake up. That's why I'm such a liar. I always lie. There's nothing that I told you was the truth. Do you believe that?
4: Yes.
3: And you won't tell anybody what I said.
4: I won't tell anyone.
3: No, I'm glad. Come, Mrs. Briggs, and finish your tea. Come on, we'll talk about something else.
4: No, I've got to go to my cabin.
3: Mrs. Briggs, don't tell. I knew she would tell. So I hid. I went back to the number 2 hole where I'd felt safe before. They found me there. I don't know how much time passed. I see their lantern as they come closer. The truth is out. There's no place for me to go. So I stand up and wait.
6: Captain, I hear him, I think.
7: Here's something. Keep your pistol ready. You have to be careful.
6: Yes, sir. There he is, sir.
7: Come out of there, Newcomb. Keep your lantern down, Hubbard. Keep us under the light. He's dangerous.
3: No, I won't. I won't cause any trouble, sir.
7: Get him out of there.
3: I won't cause any trouble.
6: It's all right, sir. He's down.
7: A dirty little scum. Lock him up.
3: I'm not sure how many days passed, but I found comfort in being locked up because I could sleep without the fear of Hubbard leaning over me, listening for what I might say. Then there was one night when shouting on deck woke me up. I couldn't hear the words, being in the middle of the ship. Soon the shouting stopped and there was silence. It was a new silence that I studied for a long time. I heard no footsteps on the deck. I heard no voices. I heard no creaking timbers. It was a dead ship. I wait for the one daily meal that they allow me, and no one comes. And then I shout, "Let me out! Let me out of here! Somebody come and let me out!" If one were insane, he'd surely break at a moment like that. I was locked up and alone on a ship that was held motionless as if gripped by some great hand. But I didn't break. I dismantled my bunk and from the wood fashioned a ram with which I attacked the door. The task of freeing myself consumed most of the day, and such was my concentration that I didn't realize the exact moment that the ship began moving, as if a great hand had released its grip and set her free. And I was free. I come out on deck to find a cloudless sky and empty sea horizons all around, as if I'm alone in the world, the wheel spinning idly with no one to attend it. I lash it after fitting a new course to the sails she's wearing. The whole ship is mine. I am master and crew. I found peace and well-being. as if I've been absolved of any wrongs I ever did. Because what, if not Providence, held the ship that night and sent the others to certain death in the endless sea? What if not kind Providence decided that I alone would survive? The meek and the humble shall inherit the earth. This narrative I swear to be true. And on the second day of December, the year of our Lord, 1872, I hereby sign it and seal it in a bottle to be delivered to the ocean's currents, in the hope that someday it'll drift back to the hated world from which I am forever parted.

According to scientific theory, a strange phenomenon takes place now and again off the coast of Africa near where the Marie Celeste was found. Great rivers of sand are swept out from the coastal deserts. When certain conditions prevail, this sand is concentrated by the ocean's currents. Millions of tons are massed until an island is born, lives briefly, and then is swept away by a shift in the currents that created it. One such island formed under a small ship during World War II, held it for a number of hours, then released it, much in the same manner that Sam Newcomb's Providence acted. A like occurrence could have caused the abandonment of the Marie Celeste, but no one knows. According to some reports, Sam Newcomb's signed confession did drift ashore many years later. If that is true, perhaps another of the many mysteries surrounding the Marie Celeste has been solved. That mystery was a short length of line that reportedly was found secured to the stern of the ship, close up under the transom where someone would hide. Attached to this line was a man's leather belt that had parted in the middle. Could Sam Newcomb have hidden there when the salvage crew was put aboard to sail the ship to Gibraltar? Could he have hung suspended there against the weakening belt until it parted and let him sink silently into the sea?

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2: 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And so until that time, all of us of the Autolite family thank you for your support and attention during this last season. We'll see you in September on
0: Suspense. Suspense is produced and directed by Elliot Lewis, with music composed by Lucian Morawick and conducted by Lud Bluskin. The Mystery of the Marie Celeste was adapted for Suspense by Gil Dowd. Featured in the cast were Joseph Kearns, Jeanette Nolan, Paul Frees, Dan O'Herlihy, Hal Gerard, and William Conrad.
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My name is Abe Ulloa. My poem is called East Side Tapestry. Can you see what holds me together? Is my fabric pleasing to your eye? Would you take a chance and warm yourself with me? Look deep and see that I am beautiful. Hidden for so long, do not be afraid to find me. I am the color of courage, hope, dignity, and peace. Rest within my loving arms and become a piece of my woven cloth that is the East Side Tapestry. It is this beautiful fabric that tells the story of life on the East Side. How far can a taco soar? Does the color of my skin prevent me from reaching unknown heights? Or is it just me wrapped in a brown excuse? How much can a taco learn? Does the color of my skin teach me that higher learning is for those other people? Or is it just me wrapped in a brown excuse? How far can a taco climb a corporate ladder? Does the color of my skin keep the door closed? Or is it just me wrapped in a brown excuse? I've peeled away my skin and found how beautiful the human soul can be. What is left is the vision of what can become. The human spirit is alive and well. It only requires honesty of myself to flourish. I can fly. I have learned. I am succeeding. I do belong. I am Taco Brown. You are black. You are white. It is our human spirit that makes us beautiful. It is our soul that allows us to find each other. It is our love that gives us what we all need, a better way.

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1: 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I teach martial arts in the community at the Colored Women's Association, and I'm here at the radio station. It's for my community, but it's for these young kids as well, because somewhere we have to make our future. KTQA came into my life and showed me that they're reachable. You can talk with them, you know. It helps bring people together. My story has a better chance of being heard now than it did before I met KTQA. In martial arts, we talk about a sleeping giant that lies in everyone. And it's up to you to awaken that sleeping giant. No one else can awaken that sleeping giant. And so that sleeping giant in me has been awakened. And so we have to be better givers. You know, however you can give, everything that's in the studio is something important. Even if it's vacuuming the floor, it's important, okay? And so the thing is if you care about your community and you want your community to grow, you should join someone that can help you make that community grow. That's KTQA.
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4: Come in. Welcome. Welcome to Mystery Theater. I am Hyman Brown. As a teller of mysterious tales, I am often asked, how much is fact and how much is fiction? Almost as often, another question is asked, who really knows? And if I am going to be asked about the story you are going to hear now, let the asker be forewarned. The answer will be that question, who really knows? You may believe it's all fiction if you choose, but I'd like to see you prove it.
5: Has your husband definitely decided to join the executive club?
6: Has he ever? If he's accepted, wild horses couldn't keep him out.
5: Oh, he'll be accepted, no question about that.
7: And you don't look like a wild horse to me.
5: I beg your pardon?
7: I came here this morning to advise you
5: as strongly as I can.
7: If you have it in your power, by any means whatever,
5: keep your husband out of the executive club.
6: I see.
7: No. No, you don't see.
5: It's not the snobbish kind of thing you're thinking. It's for his own good, Julie. His and yours.
7: You'll be sorry for the rest of your life
5: if you let him join that club.
4: Our mystery drama, The Widows of Didgery, was written especially for the Mystery Theater by Field and Farringer and stars Lenka Peterson. I'll be back shortly with Act One. There are special days in everyone's life. Sad days, days of elation, ordeal, decision, in short, pivotal days. Carl Sims has awakened to such a day. His perfectly good breakfast
8: scarcely tasted. He is pacing the floor, waiting until it's time to leave, to catch his train into the city. Julie, his lovely wife, who prepares the uneaten breakfast, thinks he is overdoing it.
9: Honestly, Carl, I've never seen you so jumpy.
10: But the executive club, Julie, don't you know what that means?
9: Well, I know that the meeting isn't until 8:30 tonight. If you carry on like this all day, you'll be a litter case by then.
10: So I'm nervous. I'll be all right.
9: But I can't understand what makes you so nervous. Mr. Lathrop asked you to join the club, didn't he?
10: He asked me if he might put my name up for membership.
9: Well, then.
10: Oh, can't you see? This isn't just another club, Julie. Every member of the executive club is an important man. And if he isn't important when he joins, he gets important.
9: I like you just the way you are.
10: My boss, J.D. Mason, the president of Gotham Engineering, in case you've forgotten, is a member of the executive club. Can't you see what that means, Julie?
9: What I can see is that you're going to miss your train if you don't take off.
10: What? Oh, yes, I better go. I'll be home as early as I can. We'll want an early dinner, and... Yes, I better get going.
9: How about a little kiss for Lex?
10: Oh, yeah. Don't forget, early dinner.
9: Carl, you forgot your briefcase. I hope he remembers which train he's supposed to take.
11: Good morning. You're Julie Sims, aren't you?
9: Yes.
11: I'm Rose Lathrop. I hope you don't mind my barging in like this without any notice or anything.
9: Oh, of course not. Come in.
11: Thank you. I know it's outrageously early, but I wanted to be sure to catch you before you went out or something.
9: It's perfectly all right. Won't you sit down? Are you Mrs. Alfred Lathrop? Your husband's the executive club man?
11: That's right. Mrs. Sims... Would you mind if I called you Julie?
9: Of course not.
11: And I'm Rose. Mm-hmm. Julie, how do you feel about your husband joining the executive club?
9: Oh, frankly, Mrs. Rose, it doesn't make much difference to me one way or the other. If Carl wants it, I guess I'm glad.
11: Well, I came here this morning to advise you as strongly as I can. Keep your husband out of the executive club.
9: I see.
11: No. No, you don't see at all. It's not the snobbish kind of thing you're thinking. It's for his own good. His and yours. You'll be sorry for the rest of your life if you let him join that club.
9: And yet, apparently, you let your husband join.
11: And I'm sorry.
9: But why?
11: I can't tell you why. At this point, I'm afraid to.
9: Afraid?
11: Yes. Oh, and please don't mention any of this to your husband. I mean that I've been here, what I've said, any of it.
9: We don't have many secrets from each other, Carl and I.
11: Well, please keep this one. I can't tell you why just yet, but it's very important to me.
9: All right, if you say so.
11: Thank you.
9: Does the executive club have anything like a woman's auxiliary?
11: Oh, no, nothing at all of that kind. I wouldn't call it the woman's auxiliary, even if there was one. I think it might be better named the Widow's Auxiliary.
9: Widows? Oh, you mean like golf widows, that kind of thing?
11: No, my dear. I'm afraid I don't mean that at all. I mean exactly what I say.
12: Yes, Clara, what is it?
13: Mr. Lathrop is here to see you, Mr. Mason.
12: Oh, all right, Clara. Send him in, please.
14: Not interrupting anything, am I, J.D.?
12: No, not at all, Alfred. Sit down. I've been wanting to talk to you anyway about our man Sims.
14: Oh, Carl Sims, yes.
12: Mm.
14: Well, I'm putting him up for membership in the club tonight, you know.
12: Yes. And you won't be sorry. I really think he'll work out well. Tractable. Knows how to handle himself. I think I'll put him in charge of Project Overlook if he passes muster tonight.
14: Fine. I don't think there'll be any trouble about getting him in. It's mostly my recommendation, you know.
12: Yes. Any news at all from upstairs? Myra 7?
14: I don't think it's wise to use that name even here, though I'm sure you're not bugged. No, I have not been in touch with upstairs. Not for a couple of weeks now.
12: Hmm. Well, I was just wondering what they think of our progress on Project Overlook. We've been working hard.
14: His Excellency has been alerted that I'll be requesting an audience tonight. If there's time and if he seems, you know, in the right mood, I'll ask him.
12: Yes. Yes, well, don't push it. Tell him, if you want to, that I absolutely endorse Carl Sims. It might make a difference.
14: I'll tell him if I get the chance. But he makes up his own mind. You know that.
12: Oh, yes, as he should. As he should.
9: Carl? Edith? It's steak. I almost had to take out a second mortgage.
15: Oh, you're very good, too. Done just right.
9: Well, then eat it.
15: Sure, sure.
9: Carl, if you're accepted tonight in the club, you know, that doesn't mean you absolutely have to join, does it?
15: Have to? Why on earth wouldn't I want to? Oh,
9: no, I've just been thinking about it, that's all. Doesn't it seem to you that anything that offers so many advantages as you think this club does, well, mightn't there be some disadvantages, too?
15: Name me one.
9: Well, I can't, of course. It's just that nothing is perfect. I'm looking for the catch, that's all.
15: How would it be, Julie, if you just left that to me? I think I'm perfectly capable.
9: Always the phone at dinner time.
15: Want me to get it?
9: No, I'll go.
15: If it's Alfred Lathrop, tell him I'm ready any time he is.
9: Hello?
16: Julie, this is Rose Lathrop.
9: Oh, hi.
16: Alfred says Carl's going to stop by and pick him up so they can go to the meeting together.
9: Oh, Carl didn't mention it.
16: So why don't you come with him? The two of us can sit here together and wait out the decision.
9: Oh, that's very sweet of you. Yes, I'd like to.
16: Good. Is Carl still...
9: Determined? Yes.
16: Yes, that's the way it goes. Okay, see you later.
15: Was that Lathrop? Is he ready to go?
9: No, it was his wife. She suggested that I drive over with you, and the two of us wait at her house till the meeting's over.
15: Hey, that's terrific.
9: Yes, that was very thoughtful of her.
15: Well, I don't mean that. What I mean is, if she did that, then Lathrop must be pretty sure I'm going to get in. He wouldn't go out on a limb like that if he weren't pretty sure. I can't remember. Have you ever met Mrs. Lathrop?
9: Oh, I've seen her.
15: Mr. Lathrop?
9: No.
15: Oh, just wanted to get it straight before...
14: Good evening, Carl.
15: Good evening. I'd like you to meet my wife, Julie, Mr. Lathrop.
14: How do you do?
9: Hello.
14: Won't you step inside? Rose.
17: Hello. I'm Rose Lathrop.
14: Mr. and Mrs. Sims, Rose.
17: Well, how nice to meet you.
14: Carl, how would you like to walk over to the club? It's only a few blocks.
15: Sure, fine with me.
14: It's a big thing with us at the club. Keep the body fit. It has a brain to serve. We won't be late, Rose.
15: See you later, Julie. I'll call you as soon as I know anything.
9: Okay. Good luck.
17: Good luck. Not a chance, Julie. He'll be accepted.
9: You know, if you're going to keep on saying things like that, I think you ought to explain.
17: Yes, you're right. And I will explain just as soon as we're absolutely sure Carl's joining the club.
14: I think you've met all the members now, Carl. What do you think of us?
15: I'm impressed. Very distinguished, and yet very friendly.
14: Fine group of men, Carl.
15: Mr. Lathrop.
14: I think it's about time you started calling me Alfred. Don't you?
15: All right. What I was going to ask you, are they all here? I expected a much larger group.
14: Oh, we're a very exclusive club, Carl. Yes, yes, they're all here. All, that is, except your boss, J.D. Mason.
15: Yeah, I was wondering about that.
14: Oh, he had to go to Chicago tonight. He called me around 7:30, gave me his proxy for tonight's meeting, and that's two you can count on.
15: I'll need more than that.
14: Now, don't fret, Carl. You're the sort of man we want.
18: Getting close to time, Alfred.
14: I'll be right with you. That's Jim Corning. He's the club secretary. Now, this won't take long, I promise you, Carl. You just relax. Have a drink. A bar is all yours.
15: I think I'd fall flat on my face if I did.
14: Well, then don't. I'll see you later.
17: taking a terrible chance with you, Julie.
9: What do you mean?
17: Well, I've done this twice before. I had this kind of talk with two other women when their husbands joined the club. Didn't get me anywhere, but at least I didn't get hurt.
9: Hurt? How could you get hurt?
17: They might have told their husbands. Their husbands would certainly have told Alfred. Oh, I could have been hurt all right.
9: You know, honestly, you're frightening me.
17: I'm sorry. As soon as we hear from Alfred or Carla, I'll tell you the whole thing. Not that you'll be any less frightened when you hear it.
14: Has the equipment been checked out, Jim?
12: All okay, Alfred.
14: Isn't it about time for contact?
12: Yeah, just. Sol 3 calling Myra 7. Sol 3 calling Myra 7. Come in, Myra 7.
19: Myra 7 here. You may proceed, Sol 3.
12: Okay, Alfred. Remember, 3 seconds before you answer.
14: I know. 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I request audience with His Excellency Algus 2J.
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14: Your Excellency, I wish to place in nomination for enrollment in your service the Earthling locally designated Carl Sim.
20: 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From a scientific standpoint, it's not impossible. We can bounce messages off satellites and send them around the Earth without distortion. What if we didn't bounce them off the satellite? Just sent them on out. Wouldn't they simply continue through space until they found a receiver? Mystery Theater will continue shortly with that.

0: There are many people, some of them very wise, who are firmly convinced that we are not alone in the universe. These wise men also believe that our intelligence is not necessarily unique, and there is logic in what they say. It's a very large universe to boast only one minor planet, which has been overrun by creatures who call themselves humans. Alfred Lathrop is engaged in a two-way radio conversation which seems to confirm these wise men.
1: The Earthling, Carl Sims, is a young man with great potential for service to our cause. He will be, if he receives your approval, groomed for the presidency of the Gotham Engineering Corporation, which is dedicated to our purposes. He has the endorsement of Earthling 4164B, Earth designation J.D. Mason, who is now president and will soon become chairman of the board of Gotham. I personally guarantee the success of the Carl Sims conversion.
2: Permission is granted to convert Earthling Carl Sims. His working designation will be 5129M.
1: Get that down, Jim.
2: Do not install entrant as Gotham president without approval here. This communication is at an end.
1: All right, Jim. Let's go out to the common room. You give me a minute alone with Carl, and then we'll have a customary drink to celebrate and adjourn the meeting.
3: First, don't you think we ought to set the time for the initiation?
1: Oh, yes, yes. You're quite right. I think tomorrow evening.
3: Right.
1: I have a feeling about this one, and I don't want to waste any time.
3: Right. Tomorrow evening at 8:30.
1: Congratulations, Carl. You're in.
4: No kidding. I've been accepted.
1: Unanimously, my boy. Let me shake your hand. You're one of us now.
4: Wow. When, there's an initiation, isn't there?
1: Oh, yes, yes, of course. No. It'll be soon. Now, you hold yourself ready at any time. Well, now, come on in and have a drink with your new fellow members.
4: Will it be all right if I just make a fast phone call to Julie first? I promised I would.
5: That's it. That must be Carl.
6: Do you want to answer it?
5: If you don't mind. Hello?
7: Is that you, Julie?
5: Yes, Carl. What happened?
7: I'm in, Julie. It was unanimous. I'm a member. I can't believe it. I'm a member of the Executive Club.
5: Congratulations. As long as that's what you want.
7: Is that all you have to say?
5: I said congratulations. Will you and Mr. Lathrop be home soon?
7: I can't stand all this enthusiasm. Yes, we're just going to have a drink and then leave. 20 minutes or so.
5: All right. I'm sorry.
7: Forget it. See you later.
5: Okay.
6: He's been accepted?
5: Unanimously.
6: Well, we did expect it, didn't we? I poured you a brandy. You're going to need it.
5: Thanks. I hope now you'll tell me what this is all about.
6: Well, they're all robots.
5: What did you say?
6: Alfred and all the rest of them, every member of the Executive Club, they're all robots.
5: Oh, come on, Rose.
6: I know how it must sound when I just hit you with it. I've had years to grow accustomed to it. As accustomed as you can get.
5: But there isn't any such thing as robots, Rose. I mean, not that look and talk and act like people. There just isn't any such thing.
6: Androids. Robots. I don't know whether there's a proper word for them or not. Former people. Whatever you call them, they're not human anymore.
5: I just can't believe.
6: They're controlled by something alien.
5: Alien?
6: I mean, not of this earth.
5: Oh, it's just too much. You know that, don't you?
6: Oh, it's too much, all right. But that doesn't keep it from being true. Alfred is one of the charter members of the Executive Club. I have been living with a robot for, I guess almost 12 years now.
5: Well, let's say it's true.
8: Why do you live with him?
6: Well, what would you suggest? Divorce? Your Honor, on the grounds that my husband is a robot. He'd have me in a straitjacket in no time.
8: Oh, Rose, I'm so sorry.
6: Well, let's try not to let it happen to you. As I said, they're controlled by something alien, something not only not of this earth, but I'm convinced not even on it. And they're all very, very important men. I'm sure your husband has mentioned that.
8: Oh, yes, he keeps on and on about it.
6: They're powerful. They're rich and powerful, and they use their power, all their resources, to further the designs of the aliens who control them. I don't know exactly what their purpose is, those alien creatures and their robot lackeys, but it's against us, Julie. It's against the people of this earth.
8: I'm trying, Rose. Honestly, I'm trying, but you don't know how all this sounds.
6: I've lived with it for years, and I'm still as horrified as you are. Now listen to the rest of it, and then decide whether or not you can believe it.
8: All right, go on.
6: Well, this isn't the only club. There are at least a dozen of them around this country. They work in all different areas, industry, finance, politics, science, the arts, I don't know what all, but they cooperate like parts of a single machine. And maybe that's what they are. Sooner or later, they're going to take over.
8: Take over what?
6: Us. Everybody, everything. The earth.
8: Does anybody else suspect all this? Any of the other wives?
6: Oh, I don't know. Some of them must, surely. I've been afraid to approach them.
8: Afraid? Why?
6: Well, if the men, including Alfred... Oh, God, including Alfred. If they considered me a threat, I'm convinced they'd simply eliminate me.
8: Rose.
6: Like a shot. Without a scruple.
8: Do you actually know all this? I mean, is it just a suspicion you have?
6: I know. Take my word for it. I know. Alfred's told me. Oh, not the whole story. Of course, there are areas that seem to be pretty well sealed off. But he's told me enough.
8: I thought it was so secret. It seems strange he'd tell you if none of the other husbands told their wives.
6: I know how to make him talk, that's all. I figured out a way to short-circuit his computer.
8: Computer?
6: The thing they put where his brain used to be.
1: Beautiful evening. I'm glad we decided to walk.
3: I feel... Oh, you can't imagine how good I feel.
1: Oh, sure I can. It's a wonderful thing for a young man becoming a member of the executive club. More wonderful even than you know, Carl.
3: Oh, I do know. I really think I do.
1: You won't really know until after the initiation.
3: Do you have any idea when the initiation will be?
1: Well, I know exactly, but you won't know until the day comes.
6: You know as much as I do now. Julie, what do you think?
8: To tell you the truth, I just plain don't know what to think. Oh, it's a pretty fantastic story.
6: Too fantastic for me to have made up.
8: Oh, I don't think you're lying.
6: Unless you believe me, you have to think I'm deranged. Those are the alternatives.
8: I think I believe you. Not because it's a plausible story, but because I don't think you're lying, and I don't think you're off your rocker. So what can I do but believe?
6: It's true. Honest to God, Julie, it's true.
8: What about Carl? When will they do it? They haven't already, have they?
6: Oh, no, my dear. He's still all right. Don't worry about that. He'll be safe until the night of the initiation. Julie, I have a plan.
8: To help Carl?
6: Yes. And to put a stop to all of it. Put an end to the executive club.
8: Before they do anything to Carl?
6: If it works. I've had this plan for a long time, but I can't manage it without help. This is the first time anybody's even been willing to listen to me. Will you help me, Julie?
8: Oh, yes. I don't want to see Carl made into... Yes, I'll help.
6: It could be dangerous.
8: All right.
6: I thought I'd never... Julie, thank you. We'll do it. I know we'll do it. Now, the night of the initiation,
9: We'll do it.
6: When will they have the initiation?
9: I don't know yet. They keep it a secret. The date of the initiation is never known to anyone but the members. Carl himself won't get more than a few hours' notice.
6: Oh, then how can we...
9: Well, I can find out when it's going to be. I'll ask Alfred tonight.
6: And he'll just tell you?
9: I can make him tell me. See, their minds are computers, Julie. If you overload them, they get confused. And when they're confused, their inhibitors, or whatever you want to call them, they simply stop functioning. You can get most anything out of them. I've learned the technique very well. Alfred? Alfred?
10: Hmm? Hmm? What?
9: Are you
10: what?
9: Awake?
10: Yes, I am now.
9: I brought you a glass of warm milk.
10: You woke me up to give me a glass of warm milk? Well, what for? To help me sleep? Well, that's crazy.
9: Well, you would... tossing and turning and muttering and talking.
10: Talking? In my sleep?
9: Yes.
10: What did I say?
9: Oh, nothing anybody could understand. Just mumbling and moaning and groaning. I just thought maybe a glass of warm milk would help you get some decent sleep.
10: Well...
9: And me too. Here, come on now. Drink the milk before it gets cold.
10: All right. All right. Thank you. Talking in my sleep.
9: Hmm. Muttering. Alfred, who all was at the meeting tonight?
10: Well, you know, Carl Sims and the members. All but J.D. Mason. He couldn't...
9: Did you remember to call the plumber about the kitchen drain today?
10: The plumber? Well, I thought you were going...
9: Oh, well, those kids next door have been running through our yard, Alfred, and my zinnias are just a mess. I think you ought to go over and have a talk with Mr. Torrance about it.
10: Well, Mr. Torrance can hardly be expected to do anything about our kitchen drain after... But the kids...
9: Alfred, have you heard from that cousin of yours out in Wyoming who was going to have the operation?
10: Alice? Well, she doesn't have any kids, and even if she did, they wouldn't be running through our yard messing up your...
9: Alfred, are you going to write that check to the cancer fund, or did you want me to do it?
10: Cancer? No. Alice's operation was for gallstones. I think it was gallstones.
9: Alfred, I saw the most beautiful pantsuit at Randall's today. Would you mind if I bought it?
10: Wait a minute. Wait a minute. Alice doesn't wear...
9: Did you remember to have your driver's license renewed? Now, I know it runs out either this month or next. You shouldn't neglect things
10: drivers,
9: like that.
10: Listen, Alice, I mean Rose, and... If she wants to wear a pantsuit, I don't see what business
9: Alfred,
10: I do.
9: Alfred, when is Carl Sims going to be initiated
10: and
9: into the club?
10: And the Torrance children are too young to drive anyway, so why should I go over there?
9: When is Carl Sims going to be initiated
10: and
9: into the club?
10: And as far as the kitchen sink is concerned, Alice,
9: When is Carl Sims going to be initiated into the club?
10: Tomorrow night. Meeting 8:30.
9: Finish your milk, Alfred. You must be sleepy.
0: People with computers for brains? Another concept that isn't easy to believe. But then the extraordinary is always hard to accept. The radio on which you are listening to this story was once considered some mad inventor's dream. So is the bright little bulb in the lamp at your elbow. So, here we have a mechanized brain housed in a human body. Don't call it beyond the realm of possibility before you hear what happens when I return shortly with Act 3.
11: At X Los Angeles.
0: Digression is not unusual in this world. It's characteristic of the individual, the tribe, the community, and perhaps especially the nation. And since it is so widespread among mankind, I don't believe we ought to be too surprised when at last we contact alien intelligence to find it present there as well. According to Rose Lathrop, there is such an intelligence which has taken over the executive club and has controlled its members in such a way as to further its own selfish and aggressive ends. Carl Sims has been approved for membership in the club. Julie doesn't like it. And they've quarreled.
8: Your toast is ready, Carl.
4: I don't want any breakfast.
8: All right. Pout.
4: I'll get that.
8: Go ahead.
4: Hello?
12: Alfred Lathrop here. Are you alone?
4: Well...
12: All right, answer non-committally. You understand?
4: Yeah, sure.
12: The initiation is set for tonight.
4: Already? Well,
12: Just yes or no. The meeting's for 8:30 at the clubhouse. You and I will have dinner together at the Red Barn and go straight to the meeting from there. You won't be home for dinner.
4: Well, all right,
12: That's the way it's been arranged.
4: Okay. I guess I can manage.
12: And not a word to anyone about the initiation. That's important.
4: I understand.
12: See you then. And remember, not a word.
4: Right.
8: Well, that was pretty cryptic.
4: I better go if I don't want to miss my train. I'll be late tonight. Don't make dinner for me. I'll pick up a bite in the city.
8: You have to work late?
4: Yes. They've run into a snag on a special project I've been working on, and if we don't get it straightened out tonight, we'll fall behind schedule.
8: Was that the office calling?
4: Yes. Yes, that was Mr. Mason himself.
8: It wasn't Alfred Lathrop?
4: I told you who it was. What are you doing, calling me a liar now?
8: All right. How late will you be?
4: I've no idea. After I finish the job, whatever time that is, I'll come home. I've got to run, Julie.
8: Maybe that's exactly what you should do. Run.
13: Oh, Julie, come in.
8: Rose, Carl got a phone call just before he left for the office. And it was just a yes or no conversation from his end, and I think the initiation's going to be tonight.
13: Yes, you're right. Sit down, Julie. You don't look well at all.
8: It is tonight?
13: Yes. I forced it all out of Alfred. Can I get you anything?
8: No, I'm all right. I'm scared, that's all. I'm scared to death.
13: I think it's going to be all right. Now, he and Alfred will have dinner somewhere and then go to the meeting.
8: What are we going to do?
13: I told you. I have a plan.
8: For tonight? Will it work tonight?
13: As well as any other night. It's a very simple plan, really. The timing is pretty delicate, of course, but I'll take care of that. Here's what we have to do.
8: It's almost 8:30. Shouldn't we hurry?
13: No. No, we're just about right. They won't go into the inner room until a few minutes past 8:30. We don't want to get there until after that.
8: The inner room? Is that where the initiation... Is that where they do it?
13: Yes. But they won't this time. Not if we can help it.
8: Oh, I don't see how you can...
13: Trust me. I really do know what I'm doing.
8: It's surgery, you said.
13: Yes. There's a Dr. Lane who's a member of the club, and I assume he performs the surgery. Although I've never quite been able to get it out of Alfred. That part seems to be pretty thoroughly locked in.
8: Dr. Lane?
13: You've heard of him, probably. He's just about the best brain surgeon there is anywhere. And why shouldn't he be? He's programmed for it.
8: I'm so scared.
13: It's going to work, Julie. I know it's going to work.
8: You don't really know, though, do you?
13: There's a power switch somewhere. There has to be. If their brains, their computers are mechanical, and I know they are, then there's got to be a power source. And if you can turn power on, you can turn it off. It has to be that way.
8: You've never asked Alfred?
13: Oh, a million times. They've really got that one sealed off.
8: Well, then, what makes you think you can get somebody else to tell you?
13: Well, when they go into the inner room, they'll leave one man in the common room to guard the door. The Tyler, they call him. Isn't that sweet and old-fashioned?
8: But if Alfred won't tell you...
13: That Tyler, whoever it is tonight, has never experienced the kind of short circuiting I'm going to hit him with. Now, I'm depending on the shock to break him all the way down.
8: And if it doesn't?
13: What have we got to lose?
14: Now, Carl, we're almost ready to go into the inner room where the initiation will take place.
4: Takes me back to my college days.
14: Except that there's nothing frivolous about this. Will one of you men hang up your shirt and jacket, please? All right, Carl. Sit here.
4: Okay. I thought it was going to be in the inner room.
14: That part comes later. Ready, Jim?
10: All ready.
14: Go ahead.
4: Ouch! Oh, what was that? He stuck a needle in my arm.
14: Nothing to be concerned about, Carl. You're too tense. You need to relax. That was just a mild tranquilizer. It's going to relax you, make you feel sleepy. Very contented and at peace with the world. You are getting sleepy, aren't you? See? Your eyes are closing. And it feels so good just to rest and let the tension drain out of you. And sleep. Rest and relax. Rest and sleep. Carl?
4: Yes?
14: Do whatever I tell you to do. But only what I tell you. Do you understand that?

0: be their servants. To us has been granted the privilege of pioneering in this. Is that all clear to you, Carl?
1: Yes. Clear.
0: All right. Is Dr. Lane ready, Jim?
2: All set. He's waiting. I'll stay out here. I drew Tyler duty tonight.
0: You will come with me now, Carl. Into the inner room.
3: All right, Julie. Let's go inside.
4: I thought you said there was going to be a doorman of whatever you called him.
3: Tyler. No, this door goes into the common room. He'll be guarding the door between the common and the inner room. Are you ready?
4: Ready as I can get.
2: Who's that?
3: Oh, just us, Mr. Jim Corning, isn't it?
2: Mrs. Lathrop? Well, you're not supposed to be in here, you know.
3: This is Julie Sims. Her husband is being initiated this evening.
2: Well, I'm glad to know you, Mrs. Sims. But you're not supposed to be here either, I mean.
3: Oh, well, that's a silly rule. Didn't I hear that your wife was going out to the coast to visit her sister, Tim?
2: Well, the membership always felt... My wife doesn't have a sister. She has a brother.
3: Oh, that must have been Addie Clark. Is it true what I hear that Addie and her husband are on the point of separating?
2: Her brother isn't even married, so... Addie Clark? Well, yes, she's married.
3: Son, Bobby, was so good in that high school play last spring, Jim. Is he planning to be an actor when he grows up?
2: And I never heard if there was any trouble between Jerry and Addie and... No, Bobby's... My son, not Jerry's. I have two sons, Bobby and...
3: Oh, I'll bet if your wife's sister was here, she'd start a women's auxiliary.
2: My wife isn't an actor, and the membership has always felt
3: that... What's the source of the power that keeps all of you going, Jim?
2: It's just never seemed to be a good idea, a woman's auxiliary, because...
3: What power source do you all use, Jim?
2: And my wife's brother isn't an actor. He's a professor of English.
3: What's your power source, Jim?
2: Solar energy. They showed us
3: Jim,
2: how.
3: What college did you go to?
2: Harvard Law.
3: Did you ever meet Clarence Thorpe? Now, he went there.
2: And before that, Penn State. And I never heard of a Thorpe College. I went to...
3: Your wife's sister married a dentist.
2: My wife's brother is... His name isn't Clarence.
3: Where's the switch that turns off the solar energy,
2: His name
3: Jim?
2: Is Frank. Or there was a Harry I used to know. But I don't...
3: Where's the solar energy power switch, Jim?
2: But he never belonged to the membership has always felt that...
3: The power switch, Jim. Where is it?
2: Over there. Behind the portrait.
3: Oh, good. Good. I was afraid it would be in the inner room. Jim, what was the founder's name?
2: He was never married to my wife's sister. She doesn't even
3: have
2: a... Where
3: does Bobby plan to go to college?
2: The founder's name wasn't Bobby. It was something more like...
3: Did you go home for dinner tonight?
2: Bobby's my son. He wouldn't be the founder because he's
3: only... I'm going to get the combination, Julie. Now take it down.
2: I think the founder was older, and anyway, the membership has always
3: felt... What's the combination to the safe, Jim?
2: And besides, Bobby's too young to join the club. You have
3: What's
2: to be...
3: the combination, Jim?
2: My wife doesn't have a brother. I mean a sister.
3: Give me the combination, Jim.
2: 36 right, 7 left, 18 right, 30 left.
3: Got it, Julie. Yes, open it.
2: I've got such a headache.
3: I'm sorry, Jim. How's it going, Julie?
4: 18 right, 30 left.
3: Oh, I've got it. It's open.
2: You ladies shouldn't be in here at all because...
3: Do you see the switch? It's in here. The side wall of the safe.
4: Pull it.
3: But Rose, your husband...
4: My husband's been dead for years. Cut the switch.
2: I keep telling you ladies that...
3: He's done for. Let's get inside. Damn them. They've locked the door.
4: Rose, it's opening. Carl!
2: They were going to... My head. They were going to...
3: Catch him!
2: They gave me a shot. It was... I'll be all right now.
4: They're all finished.

0: All of them.
1: Alfred, too?
0: Years ago. I've already done my grieving.
1: Are they dead?
0: They're turned off. Like a vacuum when you've finished with it.
1: Did they... They didn't do anything to you, did they, Carl?
2: No. No, but they were going to. They were going to.
0: All right. This is cleaned up. All we have to worry about now is the dozen or so other clubs scattered around the country. I hope my list is complete.
3: I'll be back shortly with a final thought. When you throw a switch and what appears to be a man collapses, you have to believe, don't you? The executive club is defunct due to a sudden shortage of members. But what about those other clubs? The one in Washington, for example. In Wall Street. The Kremlin. Not a thing you like to dwell on, is it? Our cast included Lenka Peterson, Arnold Moss, Gordon Gould, Carol Tytel, and Court Benson. Associate Director, Marlon Swing. This is Hyman Brown, producer-director, inviting you to return to our Mystery Theater for another adventure in the macabre. Until next time, then, pleasant dreams.
4: CBS News, I'm Tammy McCormick. There was a lot of last-minute partisan wrangling the day before the impeachment hearings began, and House Judiciary Committee Chairman Henry Hyde says he was trying to put politics aside.
5: I'm doing everything I can think of to be fair without totally surrendering the fact that we are the majority party and in control of the committee.
4: And Hyde says, besides, the White House hasn't been very cooperative in answering the 81 questions he submitted. The spotlight on the first day of hearings will be the man who started it all, independent counsel Ken Starr. CBS News correspondent Scott Pelley has seen Starr's prepared testimony.
6: In his testimony, Starr will accuse the president of misuse of presidential authority. He is expected to say, quote, "The evidence suggests that the president repeatedly used the machinery of government and the powers of his office to conceal his relationship with Monica Lewinsky from the American people and from the grand jury." Starr will be the first witness before the Judiciary Committee. He is expected to take all day.
4: The committee may also call other witnesses like Clinton aide Bruce Lindsey and the president's attorney in the Paula Jones case, Robert Bennett. The man at the center of the impeachment hearings may be asleep when Starr begins his testimony. That's because President Clinton is a 14-hour time difference away in Tokyo. Correspondent Peter Mayer reports the president's trying to keep the focus on international policy and Asia's financial crisis in particular.
7: President Clinton will use this whirlwind visit to urge Japan to enact quick and major economic reforms. Heading into this summit, administration officials said Japan could not export its way out of the current economic mess. On the long flight here, the president made congratulatory calls to incoming House Speaker Bob Livingston and the new GOP conference chairman J.C. Watts. The president arrives here just hours before the House Judiciary Committee opens impeachment hearings, but the White House is anxious to convey an image of a president taking care of business and unconcerned about the problems at home. Peter Mayer, CBS News, with the president in Tokyo.
4: Tokyo's Nikkei finished lower on Thursday, down 244 points, despite assurances from Japan's prime minister that his country will work to pull itself out of recession. On Wall Street Wednesday, investors greeted...
8: Giovanni Perez. A cloud of ocean aroma finds its way up my nose, coaxes a cough out of me, and snaps me out of my trance. I finally put my pen down. And all at once, the crowds of smiling children are gone. The seagulls finally shut up, and there's a group of college kids by a campfire. There's no one splashing their friends, just acoustic guitar and surfboard drum solos. The sun isn't even shining anymore. It's midnight, and I lost track of time writing again. It's not natural. I just kind of black out and wake up to a spiral-bound diary of the day with little notes on how gorgeous the sun is. But somehow, this place is prettier at night. You can see the stars reflect off the wet sand and the waves try to hide them for just a moment, like the beach is trying to play peekaboo. But now, it's my time to leave.

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0: From New York, this is Democracy Now! It was 25 years ago today.
1: I'm going to interrupt this taped conversation. Just a little while ago, we heard a loud sonic boom-like crash, and we heard sirens. Well, it appears that planes crashed into the upper floors of both World Trade Center towers minutes apart. We're in Chinatown. We're not far from the World Trade Center buildings. This is all unfolding as this broadcast takes place. Clouds of smoke engulfing the World Trade Center.
0: Memorials are being held today to mark 25 years since the 9/11 attacks on the World Trade Center and Pentagon. We'll re-air a portion of Democracy Now!'s initial coverage and hear co-host Juan Gonzalez read his New York Daily News column just after the attack, headlined, "A Horror to Last a Lifetime." Then we look at how post-9/11 policies and the so-called war on terror have reshaped the country and the world. We'll speak to Asmat Khan of the Center for Global Journalism at Columbia. She won a Pulitzer Prize for exposing the massive civilian death toll from U.S.-led airstrikes in Iraq, Syria, and Afghanistan.
2: It was an era marked by rapidly proliferating official and unofficial wars, extreme government secrecy, a subversion of democratic debate, expanding presidential power, dozens of secret prisons overseas, widespread torture, the advent of drone strikes, the rise of the counterterrorism industrial complex and private contracting, overhauls of immigration policy, and restrictions on the freedoms of speech and press, rights to privacy, and a blank check in the name of national security.
0: And we'll speak to Jamil Jaffer, director of the Knight First Amendment Institute at Columbia University.
3: Lawless detention of immigrants in the weeks after the attacks was one of the first signs that we were operating in a new paradigm, and it contained the seeds of many of the abuses that we saw later on, that we see around us today.
0: Jamil Jaffer and Asmat Khan just helped organize a symposium called The Forever War and the First Amendment. All that and more coming up. Welcome to Democracy Now!, democracynow.org, The War and Peace Report. I'm Amy Goodman. In Yemen, Saudi forces have carried out airstrikes on the port city of Mocha after Houthi fighters routed Yemeni government forces and seized control of Yemen's entire Red Sea coastline and strategic island of Perim. The group's rapid advance has consolidated its power over the Bab al-Mandeb Strait, a narrow maritime passageway through one of the world's most important trade routes. The Houthis have said they won't disrupt international shipping, but reiterated threats to attack vessels from Saudi Arabia. Meanwhile, Iran's Islamic Revolutionary Guard Corps says it struck a U.S. naval drone in the Strait of Hormuz. Separately, projectiles hit two vessels off the coast of Oman, setting one of the ships on fire. At least 15 vessels have been struck by Iran or the U.S. over the last week near the Strait of Hormuz. The latest attack sent the price of oil skyrocketing further to about $110 a barrel, with U.S. diesel fuel prices soaring to more than $6 a gallon for the first time ever. In Dallas, Texas, the Republican Party wrapped up its first-ever midterm convention Thursday night, with Vice President J.D. Vance delivering a keynote address in what could be a preview of a presidential run at the 2028 Republican nomination. Vance delivered a combative speech attacking Democrats as the party of hatred. Earlier in the evening, violent threats rang out from the crowd as Texas Senator Ted Cruz delivered a speech attacking political opponents as Islamists and communists.
4: When Mandami says he wants to seize the means of production, he means it. When Abdul al-Sayed says he has a, quote, obligation to comply with Sharia law, he means it. And when James Tallarico says he wants to dismantle capitalism. He means it.
0: He should be shot, someone shouted out at least three times as Senator Cruz spoke. This came just minutes after Cruz condemned the murder of conservative activist Charlie Kirk 1 year ago and assassination attempts on President Trump. Trump also spoke at the RNC for a second straight evening, asking supporters to pledge to, quote, cheat like hell, unquote, to help Republicans win the midterms. Trump repeated his promise to send all U.S. adults a $5,000 check, but only if Republicans retain control of both chambers of Congress. Trump faced an immediate backlash to his proposal. Wisconsin Congressmember Mark Pocan commented, quote, so now it's $5,000 bribes that Trump will never deliver to attempt to make voters forget what they're paying for gas and food? Whatever happened to those promised DOGE checks? Americans are not fools. We know he lies daily, Congressmember Pocan said. President Trump faced an immediate backlash to his proposal on Wednesday to send $5,000 checks to every U.S. adult if Republicans retain control of the House and Senate in November's elections. The Supreme Court on Thursday blocked the state of Missouri from using a new congressional map gerrymandered to give Republicans an advantage in November's midterm elections. It was the second time this week the Supreme Court issued a ruling on the case in its emergency docket after a Trump-appointed federal judge in Missouri issued conflicting orders about the new map. In Ukraine, at least two people were killed and eight others wounded this morning as a Russian drone struck a gas station in Kyiv. Elsewhere, the city of Pavlohrad is marking a day of mourning after a Russian drone hit a shopping mall Thursday, killing five people and wounding 67 others. Two other shopping malls were targeted by Russia earlier in the week. Ukrainian officials say Russian attacks on private businesses and civilian infrastructure are rapidly growing. The Russian strikes follow an attack by a Ukrainian seaborne drone on Sochi that killed 38 people, that left 38 people injured, and come after Ukraine launched its deepest ever attack inside Russia on two natural gas facilities in the Arctic, nearly 2,000 miles from Ukraine's border in western Siberia. Nepal's government's demanding $20 million in compensation from a United Nations fund set up to cover loss and damage from the climate crisis, as rescue and recovery teams continue to search for more than 5,000 people who remain missing more than 2 weeks after a glacier's collapse triggered a devastating flood and landslide. Over 1,200 people are confirmed dead. On Wednesday, a UN coordinator said Nepal is bearing the brunt of a climate crisis it had little role in creating.
5: The devastation Nepal has experienced is an extraordinary stark illustration of the losses and damages that climate-vulnerable countries are increasingly facing. Nepal has contributed very little to global greenhouse gas emission, yet it is experiencing profound human and economical consequences from a changing climate.
0: Meanwhile, an alarming new study finds climate feedback loops, including melting permafrost, warmer wetlands and lakes, and raging wildfires, could amplify the effects of global heating by as much as 30% by the end of the century, adding an additional 0.4 degrees Celsius of warming to an already overheating planet. Here in New York, state, local, and national politicians are gathering at the site of the former World Trade Center towers today to commemorate the 25th anniversary of the 9/11 attacks. A quarter century later, more than 145,000 people are still being treated for illnesses related to the collapse of the Twin Towers, according to center from the CDC's World Trade Center Health Program. That includes 57,000 cancer patients. Nearly 10,000 people have died from 9/11-related illnesses. This is retired fire department paramedic Lieutenant Conrad Matos, who rushed to the World Trade Center on 9/11 and worked on recovery efforts at Ground Zero for months. He was diagnosed with brain cancer in 2020.
6: I was devastated. Because to be honest with you, I don't know if I would have ran in the way I ran in back on 9/11. I would might have thought things a little differently. Because we went in, we didn't have enough equipment. We didn't have masks, respirators, nothing.
0: Ahead of today's 9/11 commemorations, the group September 11th Families for Peaceful Tomorrows led a rally at Union Square on Thursday in front of the Gandhi statue, followed by a peace walk and a candlelight vigil at Ground Zero. This is Colleen Kelly, one of the group's founding members.
7: Our mission began as this. September 11th Families for Peaceful Tomorrows is an organization founded by family members of those killed on September 11th who have united to turn our grief into action for peace.
0: After headlines, we'll revisit Democracy Now!'s coverage of the 9/11 attacks and look at how the so-called war on terror reshaped the U.S. and the world. ICE has sent a documented immigrant from Somalia to the notorious detention camp at the U.S. naval base in Guantanamo Bay, Cuba. Adam Abdullah came to the U.S. as an asylum seeker in 2023. He had a valid work permit, social security number, no criminal history, was working as an auto mechanic in St. Paul, Minnesota, when federal agents arrested him last December at the start of Operation Metro Surge. During a brief phone call from detention on Tuesday, Abdullah told Minnesota Public Radio he was shackled by his wrists and ankles and flown to Guantanamo about 2 weeks ago after what immigration officials said would be a deportation flight to Somalia.
8: From Miami, they say, okay, now we go to Somalia. Then first we go Cuba for refueling, and then we go some other countries to Somalia.
0: Instead, Abdullah was sent to Guantanamo's Camp 6, built 20 years ago to detain people accused of terrorism. Abdullah says he's among eight Somalis being held there. Last year, the ACLU sued the Trump administration, seeking to stop the transfer of immigrants to Guantanamo, citing punitive conditions of confinement, isolation, and retaliation. In Maryland, local officials are demanding accountability after ICE violently clashed with protesters when federal agents swarmed the streets of a residential neighborhood in the city of Frederick last week. Video released by the group Hagerstown Rapid Response shows ICE agents driving onto sidewalks and grass where protesters and witnesses had formed human chains. Agents surveilling a house in the Tasker Chance neighborhood also beat up peaceful protesters protecting the home with batons. ICE remained there for about 40 hours, with some residents too afraid to leave their homes to go to work or school. Frederick City Council President Cesar Diaz said ICE threatened residents with remarks like, quote, "We see you, we know where you live, and we have your license plate." More footage shows an ICE agent pointing a gun at the people on the ground. Meanwhile, when Frederick police asked ICE whether it had a warrant to enter the house under surveillance, federal agents reportedly refused to answer. In Denver, Colorado, officials and civil rights groups have filed a federal lawsuit attempting to block the Trump administration from deploying federal immigration agents to voting sites nationwide. The lawsuit accuses Homeland Security Secretary Mark Wayne Mullen and acting head of ICE David Venturella of allowing agents to patrol polling sites in violation of federal laws. In May, the plaintiffs say armed federal agents swarmed the parking lot of an active polling site in San Antonio, Texas, to detain a person in plain view of voters. Meanwhile, in Syracuse, New York, ICE agents entered a polling site in June to interrogate a volunteer over a social media post. The lawsuit follows these remarks by Homeland Security Secretary Mullen last week.
9: ICE isn't there to patrol the polling places. We're there to enforce specific threats. The only reason why we would be at polling places if there is a threat to that polling place or we're serving a warrant on someone that we have been actively tracking down.
0: Florida has banned undocumented students from enrolling in public universities. The move comes after a unanimous vote by the Republican-controlled Florida Board of Governors. There are as many as 8,000 undocumented students graduating from Florida high schools annually, and over 50,000 undocumented students enrolled in state universities, according to the Florida Education Association. Florida's already revoked in-state tuition for undocumented students. Robert Casanello, president of the United Faculty of Florida, said in a statement, quote, rather than increasing our university system's capacity to educate Florida's future workers and leaders, this rule stymies growth and closes doors that have helped our communities, he said. Anthropic has published a threat intelligence report showing how bad actors have attempted to use artificial intelligence models to design weapons, launch cyber attacks, and surveil adversaries. Among several potential plots uncovered by the report was an attempt by one user to write a grant proposal for gain-of-function research into a mosquito-borne virus that could make the pathogen more virulent and transmissible. This week, Anthropic admitted to a fourth incident in which a so-called misaligned AI tool gained access to the open internet and hacked into external systems. The rogue AI agent only stopped its cyber attacks when it exhausted its token limit. Anthropic admitted to the breach on Wednesday just after one of its researchers, Jacob Coxon, publicly resigned, warning the race to produce super intelligent machines poses an existential threat to humans. Meanwhile, an investigation by the American Prospect finds Anthropic is building out an extensive monitoring system to keep tabs on activists who oppose the rapid development of AI. And NASA, a film that portrays the Israeli military's use of secret AI-powered systems to deliberately and systematically target and kill civilians in Gaza, received a record-breaking 24-and-a-half-minute standing ovation during its premiere Thursday at the Venice Film Festival. This tops the previous record-setting ovation of 22 minutes for The Voice of Hind Rajab last year. NASA is the latest work by Israeli journalist Yuval Abraham and filmmaker Rachel Zohar, who both won an Oscar for the documentary No Other Land, along with Palestinian co-directors Bazal Adra and Hamdan Bilal. NASA was shot in secret on rooftops in Tel Aviv across 3 years and builds on testimony from Israeli military intelligence sources who spoke on the condition their identities be concealed. The film's title references an acronym used by the Israeli military as a shorthand for civilian killings in Gaza, including of children. This is Yuval Abraham speaking from Venice.
10: Part of why we wanted to make this film is because I think that hearing testimonies from officers who themselves, you know, were operated these systems of killing, designed them, can make the denial of the crimes harder. And there is a direct correlation between the silence or between the denial of the crimes and their ability to persist.
0: And those are some of the headlines. This is Democracy Now!, democracynow.org, the War and Peace Report. Coming up, it's been 25 years since the 9/11 attacks. Stay with us.

0: Zeeshan B seen crying in the streets. This is Democracy Now!, democracynow.org, the War and Peace Report. I'm Amy Goodman in New York with Democracy Now! Co-host Juan Gonzalez in Chicago. Hi, Juan.
1: Hi, Amy, and welcome to all of our listeners and viewers across the country and around the world.
0: Memorials are being held today to mark 25 years since the 9/11 attacks on September 11, 2001. Moments of silence will be held to mark the time hijackers flew planes into each of the World Trade Center towers when the Twin Towers collapsed and when hijacked planes separately crashed into the Pentagon and in Shanksville, Pennsylvania. The first plane hit the World Trade Center at 8:46 a.m. 2,977 people were killed in the attacks, as far as we know. Nearly 10,000 more people have died from 9/11-related illnesses connected to the collapse of the Twin Towers. 25 years ago, Democracy Now! Was broadcasting from the attic of DC TV, downtown community television in Chinatown, just blocks from Ground Zero. We were the closest national broadcast to the World Trade Center site. It was a beautiful blue sky day. It was primary day here in New York. We were on the air when the first plane hit. This is a clip from we were on the air when the second plane hit. The first plane hit a few minutes before the show. This is a clip from the documentary Steal the Story, Please, featuring our initial radio coverage overlaid with archival video from that day.
2: I'm going to interrupt this taped conversation. Just a little while ago, we heard a loud sonic boom-like crash, and we heard sirens. Well, it appears that planes crashed into the upper floors of both World Trade Center towers minutes apart. We're in Chinatown. We're not far from the World Trade Center buildings. This is all unfolding as this broadcast takes place. Clouds of smoke engulfing the World Trade Center.
0: That was 25 years ago today, as Democracy Now! Broadcasts from DC TV, just blocks from Ground Zero. We spent hours on the air. At the time of the attacks, Democracy Now! Co-host Juan Gonzalez was a columnist at the New York Daily News. Juan, you wrote a column that would appear the next day. It was headlined, "A Horror to Last a Lifetime."
1: Yes, Amy. And as you mentioned, this was mayoral primary day in New York City. And I had actually been up early in the morning. I was already in Brooklyn at the polling places interviewing voters in the mayoral primary when we got news, when the news began to spread about the first plane and then the second plane hitting the Trade Center. And so I sort of tried to leave the polling places and try to head to Lower Manhattan. But of course, all the subways were shut down. All traffic on all the bridges into and out of Manhattan was shut down. And there was total gridlock and panic, really, in the streets of Brooklyn. But I eventually was able to run over the Brooklyn Bridge on foot. As thousands of people were fleeing Manhattan, I think I was the only one heading in the opposite direction until I got downtown. And as you know, covering a major catastrophe is a daunting task for those of us who are reporters. We don't have the full information at first or who or what caused it, the number of victims or the full extent of the damage. Yet we still have to inform the public of the little we know and what we've learned. So I'm going to read the column that I wrote that early that evening for the next day's daily news. A block from the mountain of rubble that had once been the World Trade Center, Fire Chief Tom McCarthy stumbled toward a traffic divider and sat down to catch his breath. The back of his uniform had been ripped away. His right arm was in a sling, and his head was so covered with ash that his eyes seemed like tiny slits. "Don't move, Chief," said a paramedic who rushed up to help. "We'll get you to an ambulance and a hospital right away." I'm okay, McCarthy said, waving him off. Take care of the guys in worse shape first. The medic started pouring water over McCarthy's head and eyes to wash away the ash. Feels great, the chief said, breaking into a smile. I can see again. McCarthy and the men of Battalion 32 left their firehouse in Red Hook, Brooklyn yesterday morning after the second plane crashed into the second tower at the World Trade Center. We were watching it on TV, he said. Then a few seconds later, we felt the explosion all the way in Red Hook. That's when I knew it was going to be a long day. They arrived at the scene on West Street sometime after 9:30. McCarthy had just gotten instructions to deploy his men and was heading toward the burning towers when he heard yet another explosion about 20 stories high in 2 World Trade. The building started coming down and everybody ran, he said. It was like being on the beach with this big wave coming at you. Only this wave was concrete and steel and glass. McCarthy was hit and went down almost immediately. A piece of the Trade Center got me, he said. But it's my guys I'm worried about. A few blocks away, another lucky and exhausted fireman from Ladder Company 113 in Crown Heights, Brooklyn, was taking off his boots and saying a few quiet thanks. I thought it was all over for a while, said the firefighter. A bunch of us went into the lobby of the Marriott Hotel to rescue another trapped fireman when the whole building collapsed on us. We all grabbed onto a pillar and in the middle of the lobby, and that's the only thing that saved us. By early afternoon, word was already spreading that the number of missing firefighters and cops might make this the darkest day our city's uniformed services had ever seen. For Don Domenico, a Port Authority engineer who worked on the 88th floor of One World Trade Center, the day had started like so many others. Domenico had reported to his job at his 7:30 starting time. He was busy at his desk when a humongous explosion shook the building from above. The blast came from the first plane striking the building. The ceiling started collapsing. File cabinets tumbled over, Domenico said. A bunch of us regrouped and headed for the stairs. They raced down smoke-filled staircases, passing injured and dazed people as they went. Just when I got outside and was crossing the plaza, Domenico said, I heard another explosion and saw glass and steel all over the place. He fell on a car hood, and suddenly there was so much smoke and debris that he couldn't see a few feet in front of him and could barely breathe. He felt his way along a row of parked cars until he found a door that was unlocked, and he sought refuge inside the car. He rifled through the glove compartment of the car, found some tissues, and started spitting out the thick black muck that had filled his lungs. Raheem Turain, a customer service representative for Empire Blue Cross and Blue Shield, was on the 20th floor of One World Trade Center talking on the telephone to a client when the first plane hit. He looked out the window and saw flames shooting down and people falling. He and other employees scrambled for the exits and made it out safely. As the fire raged out of control, he headed toward the Brooklyn Bridge, along with thousands of others, a river of people fleeing the chaos and terror of downtown Manhattan. Turain was a third of the way across the bridge when he heard another explosion and turned back to look. Stunned, he watched one of the towers, this marvelous jewel, symbol of the world's greatest city, collapsed like a house of cards. As long as I live, I'll never forget what I saw today, he said. In a few short hours, our nation had aged in ways impossible to measure. And all over town last night, thousands of grown men and women who had once thought themselves such hardened New Yorkers that nothing could shake them, managed to find their way home. The lucky ones, those who survived without serious injury, held their children and loved ones tight in their arms. They took long, warm showers to wash the ashes from their bodies. And when they were alone in their beds, Many saw the wave coming at them again, and they cried like frightened children at the horror they had witnessed. And I think that is what so many people who went through that day will never forget. Just a total way that in a moment, life can change in ways that no one ever expected. Situations and a catastrophe like that changes people forever.
0: Juan, that was such a powerful column. And just for people to understand that column, A Horror to Last a Lifetime, that you wrote for the New York Daily News, that appeared in the paper on September 12, 2001. You're not only writing this unbelievable column, but you're living through it. And that's your incredible talent. That is your remarkable journalistic ability that we started with this week, with your critical exposés of the toxic nightmare that would unfold at Ground Zero as workers were sent back being told that the environment was safe. We're going to link to your columns at democracynow.org. And coming up, the Pulitzer Prize-winning journalist Asmat Khan of the Center for Global Journalism and Jamil Jaffer, director of the Knight First Amendment Institute, both from Columbia University. They have just finished a two-day symposium at Columbia called The Forever War and the First Amendment. Back in a minute.

0: as the days go by. This is Democracy Now!, democracynow.org. I'm Amy Goodman with Juan Gonzalez. The legacy of September 11th shaped so much of the last 25 years, from the thousands who were killed on that day and the families who lost loved ones to the first responders and volunteers who rushed toward danger only to later to fall ill from exposure to toxic air, to the U.S. government's response to 9/11, which reshaped our politics, institutions and culture. The reverberations to 9/11 changed the world and continue to impact people globally today. Over the last several days, a symposium at Columbia University convened journalists, scholars, lawyers, and activists to explore the legacies of the war on terror, specifically focused on the impact on democratic rights, including the freedoms of speech and the press. The symposium was hosted by the Knight First Amendment Institute at Columbia University and Columbia's Simon and June Lee Center for Global Journalism. This is a video produced for the event called The Forever War and the First Amendment.
1: On September 20th, 2001, 9 days after the deadliest attack in United States history, President George W. Bush stood before a joint session of Congress and said,
2: "Our war on terror begins with Al-Qaeda, but it does not end there."
1: It was the start of the Forever War, a seemingly endless proliferation of open-ended conflicts waged against poorly defined enemies in North Africa, the Middle East, South and Central Asia, and even here, inside the United States.
3: Good evening. American and British forces have begun attacking the Taliban in Afghanistan tonight.
1: In October 2001, the U.S. went to war in Afghanistan. A year and a half later, the Bush administration led the country to war in Iraq on the basis of false claims about weapons of mass destruction.
4: It was to disarm Iraq of its weapons of mass destruction.
5: Weapons of mass destruction.
6: There is no doubt that Saddam Hussein now has weapons of mass destruction.
1: Vice President Cheney made clear the U.S. government was willing to disregard established legal rules in the prosecution of this new war.
7: We also have to work, though, sort of the dark side, if you will. We're going to spend time in the shadows in the intelligence world. A lot of what needs to be done here will have to be done quietly, without any discussion, using sources and methods that are available to our intelligence agencies.
1: The CIA established black sites in Poland, Thailand, and elsewhere, and subjected prisoners to interrogation methods the U.S. had previously prosecuted as war crimes. Prisoners were tortured in U.S. military facilities in Afghanistan, Iraq, and at Guantanamo Bay, Cuba. Later, the CIA and military deployed armed drones to carry out hundreds of targeted killings, including in places far removed from actual battlefields. These policies all but abandoned the post-war human rights framework that the U.S. was largely responsible for building. The Forever War reshaped American democracy and society as well. Surveillance programs proliferated, from the NYPD's targeting of New York's Muslim communities to digital surveillance operations of unprecedented scope and reach.
8: Today, the president signed a big new anti-terrorism bill that would expand the government's ability to track down terrorists, but at some cost.
1: Anti-terrorism legislation criminalized forms of peaceful speech and association. National security was used as a justification for keeping the public in the dark about the most consequential questions. And secret evidence, secret hearings, and even secret judicial opinions became normalized. The press struggled to fulfill its role, and when journalists did report on controversial and covert programs, they did so in the shadow of the Espionage Act, which the government deployed against journalist sources and threatened to deploy against journalists themselves. Repressive policies imposed in the name of national security did not go unchallenged. Victims and targets of the government's policies filed hundreds of cases in court, often with the help of human rights and civil liberties organizations. Communities that had been targeted unfairly built new organizations to advocate for fairness and defend themselves against discrimination. And a new generation of journalists founded new media institutions to report what legacy newsrooms had missed and ask questions they had failed to.
0: That video produced for the symposium at Columbia University called the Forever War, and the First Amendment.

0: following secrecy and the law. Jamil, talk about this two-day that the two of you put on symposium, the Forever War and the First Amendment, as we move today after this 25th anniversary mm-hmm. of the 9/11 attacks.
1: Sure. Yeah. Well, first, Amy, thanks so much for having me on again. So the symposium is about how the war on terror tested and transformed the First Amendment and the freedoms of speech and the press. And as you know, those freedoms were tested right away, you know, in the days and weeks after 9/11, with the closure of immigration hearings, the Patriot Act, which expanded government surveillance powers, eventually the expansion of the material support laws, which, you know, reached for the first time certain kinds of speech, the use of the Espionage Act against journalist sources. And, you know, you've covered all of those things, but those are all in different ways tests of the First Amendment. And so the symposium is or has been a kind of look back on all of those tests of the First Amendment to kind of evaluate, did the First Amendment play the role that we needed it to? And then also we were looking at the ways in which the decisions that collectively we made in the months and years after 9/11, how those decisions relate to the world we find ourselves living in now, because there's so many policies that the Trump administration has now put in place that are built on the legal arguments and the policies put in place, you know, over the course of successive administrations after 9/11.
2: And Jamil, I'm wondering if you can talk especially about the policy that developed of extraordinary rendition, where mm-hmm. Effectively the government, in collusion with other governments around the world, kidnapped and disappeared people into black hole sites, and where that stands in terms of the legality as far as the Supreme Court is concerned.
1: Yeah, I mean, I think that policy, the extraordinary rendition policy, is sort of emblematic about our collective decision to surrender the values that we thought we were supposed to defend. The rendition policy was one of the policies that the Bush administration put in place in the years immediately after 9/11. You know, obviously we were we also saw the adoption of torture policies by the CIA and the military. The CIA was torturing prisoners in CIA black sites around the world. Eventually, those torture policies found their way into places like Abu Ghraib and Guantanamo. So this was a real departure, not just from U.S. law, but from the entire international human rights framework that the U.S. had a big hand in building after the Second World War. And, you know, one of the really, you know, when we talk about the departure from those important norms and principles after 9/11, we often focus on the Bush administration, the decision of the Bush administration to, you know, depart from those norms, the decision of the Obama administration to normalize some of those departures. But I actually think that the biggest failure was not in the executive branch. The biggest failure was in the courts, because, Juan, you were asking about, you know, what's the status of the what's the legal status of these policies? You know, almost without exception, the courts have refused to address the lawfulness of these policies. You know, all sorts of cases were brought against national security policies put in place after 9/11. Almost all of those cases brought by human rights victims or by human rights organizations were thrown out on grounds other than the merits. They were thrown out because the plaintiffs were found to lack standing. They were thrown out because the questions were found to be political questions that are, you know, relegated to the political branches to decide, or they were thrown out on immunity grounds. They were thrown out on all sorts of bases, but not on the merits. The courts just, almost without exception, refused to address the merits. And it's a remarkable and, I think, really dispiriting thing that 25 years after 9/11, we have almost no law, certainly from the Supreme Court, almost no law on the legality of these really controversial policies that, you know, in some cases were introduced by the Bush administration and others, you know, introduced by later.

0: administrations. The real failure on the part of the courts.
1: And what about the Department of Homeland Security? Most young people in the United States today don't realize that that was created after 9/11, and it's had such a big impact on law enforcement and other repression now across the country.
0: Yeah, I mean, I think that we are seeing this in a lot of ways. We're seeing the institutions and the authorities that were put in place after 9/11 now being repurposed by the Trump administration. And, you know, it's shocking, but not entirely a surprise, because from the beginning, it was easy to see that these institutions could very readily be repurposed to suppress domestic dissent, not just the Department of Homeland Security, but, you know, all of the surveillance authorities that were put in place after 9/11, the material support laws, the Espionage Act, all of these things were initially justified, or their use was initially justified by reference to foreign threats. And now, increasingly, we're seeing the Trump administration use these things to suppress domestic dissent. Even in fact, the arrests and the detentions and the threatened deportations of student protesters, you know, non-citizen student protesters, all of that is also built on authorities that the executive branch and the political branch has put in place after, you know, after 9/11.
2: I want to bring Asmat Khan into this conversation. You spent over 5 years researching the U.S. air wars. And as part of your reporting, you went to different bomb sites in Iraq and Syria and Afghanistan. It was a remarkable series for which you won the Pulitzer Prize, among the pieces, The Human Toll of America's Air Wars. That's from 2021. I'm looking at a piece you wrote last year, Hegseth Cuts Pentagon Work on Preventing Civilian Harm. Follow the trajectory for us. What came out of your reporting, for example, under Austin, then the Secretary of Defense? What was put into place to more protect civilians, and what's happened today?
3: I would say if we go, and thank you for having me, if we go back 5 years, as we were drawing down from Afghanistan, there was a bit of a reckoning that seemed or appeared to be happening among the lessons learned from the forever wars. My own reporting, that first 5 years of it had just finished, and there was a really devastating civilian loss and a very apparent understanding that the U.S. government knew very little about how many civilians it was actually killing. You know, my own reporting years earlier had shown that the U.S. government thought that its air war in Iraq and Syria, for example, during the war against ISIS, had killed maybe less than 1% of all of the strikes that they had done had resulted in civilian casualties. But the ground reporting that we had done systematically showed that the number was, in fact, 31 times higher. So the publication of that reporting, coupled with this broader investigation where I sued for the government's records about what it claimed had happened and went on the ground myself to go compare by speaking to people on the ground, doing these things the military had not done in their investigations and assessments, it was very clear that there was systematic civilian loss, that this was routine, that there were recurring problems that were happening again and again and were going unaddressed. And I will say that in that time period, that work landed in a way that led to, for example, Secretary Austin at the time overhauling civilian casualty policy, introducing a...
2: This is under Biden.
3: This is under the Biden administration. And, you know, I had my own doubts and concerns about, you know, whether that would be impactful, would they be investigating on the ground, these things that I think are necessary. But what we've seen under the Trump administration is a rolling back of all of those measures. Secretary Hegseth has cut that office. But I will say, regardless of administration...
2: And that office was called the Civilian Harm Mitigation and Response Office.
3: Yes, yes, yeah. The Center for Excellence that they had created, as they dubbed it. And, yeah, it has... many parts of it have been wound down. It is not entirely non-existent today. But that policy, you know, there was a very immediate effort by the Trump administration to hamper down, as soon as they came into office, as many parts of that as they could. But I will also say that we have seen over administrations, whether Democrat or Republican, not a great deal of focus on civilian harm. I mean, maybe this moment, that brief moment, was something different in the wake of the drawdown from Afghanistan. But over time, we've seen incredible civilian loss take place under both Democrat and Republican administrations.
2: And when looking at the piece you did, Hegseth cuts Pentagon work on preventing civilian harm, was almost exactly a year before the first day of the U.S.-Israeli strike on Iran. Mm-hmm. That first day was the strike on Menab in yes. southern Iran, the primary school where so many girls and some boys and their teachers, over 170 people, were killed. To this day, the Pentagon has not released a report on this, and President Trump now calls it fake news.
3: That is true. And on that same day, I've also done reporting that showed that there was another missile that hit a different school, along with a sports recreation center, along with my colleagues and the visual investigations team at the New York Times, that showed one of these same this PrSM missile, they call it. They call it a precision strike missile, that these thousands of tungsten pellets killed 21 civilians, one of whom was just a toddler. So we've seen these patterns continue. And when I look at the causes, so, for example, you bring up the girls' school in Menab, or you bring up some of these most latest strikes on a wedding convoy. When we start to examine what some of the early understandings of why they may have taken place, whether that's outdated intelligence, you know, there's a belief among some that the military had relied on outdated intelligence, thinking that this school was, in fact, a military installation. Or, for example, in this recent wedding convoy, there are early reports that suggest that they had mistaken it for something nearby. All of these causes are things that I regularly found in my reporting as leading causes for civilian casualties.
2: And, by the way, J.D. Vance, who's now being talked about because he headlined the Trump-Republican midterm convention, has said in the last weeks, you know, if we make a mistake, we admit it. When it came, for example, to the bombing of the wedding convoy. But why would you believe that if they haven't even investigated Menab, or have investigated and decided they will not release the results?
3: Yeah. You know, I did file a FOIA request for that investigation, and I've been in back and forth with CENTCOM over the results of it. And it's been, you know, an unpleasant experience, but my FOIA experience with CENTCOM and with the Defense Department has always been unpleasant. It's meant that I've often had to sue with the Reporters Committee for Freedom of the Press, with attorneys at the Times. This is a regular occurrence. So, yes, they're being far less transparent. But what I will say is that a lot of these causes that I'm seeing echo the causes I saw under repeated administrations. There are underlying issues that apparently that Office of Civilian Protection had not solved, or that the Defense Department maybe has fought in implementing maybe some of the lessons learned of that office or of others. But these are regular occurrences. They go unaddressed. And that human toll, these individual stories, it's so much more than just the numbers that we hear of, you know, how many people, how many civilians have been killed. These are families and loved ones. And that's important on a moral issue. But it's also important when we understand our place in the world and the effect that we have and what's enabled by what we do and also by what we fund. And I'm speaking specifically about weapon sales.
1: And Asmat, I'm wondering if you could talk about, you know, the shifting legal landscape after 9/11, the secrecy, the expanded surveillance and persecution under the Espionage Act and beyond, how that affected the ability of journalists, especially in the mainstream or commercial media, to properly report on wars and federal policies, and what the impact has been of independent media and whistleblowers going to organizations like WikiLeaks to bring out stuff that was not previously being had not previously been revealed.
3: If you go back to that climate after 9/11, Americans were shocked and devastated and heartbroken, and journalists were asking, how did this happen? What intelligence did we miss? How did the U.S. government fail? And their efforts were largely concentrated on answering these very important and fundamental questions. But we also saw newsrooms institute shifts. So they started making beats for covering national security. There was a real reworking of what kinds of things legacy media was covering, and you know, in many ways, that's incredibly important. But it also meant that more and more journalists were dependent on the federal government for intelligence assessments, what they deemed incredibly important to understanding and answering those questions that felt so urgent at the time. And what you wound up having is, you know, a broad understanding that legacy news media in that time period was incredibly dependent on anonymous sources, sometimes unvetted intelligence, leaks to journalists that oftentimes came from an administration that was trying to lead the public to war. And later on, you would see these sort of mea culpas in major news organizations about what they had gotten wrong and why. I think the most famous is the lead up to the Iraq War. I think many people are familiar with the failures, the unvetted intelligence that made its way onto the very front pages of major newspapers. But I think it was also something deeper. I think we saw a fundamental shift take place in the presumption of guilt or innocence. I think that the label of terrorism or the designation that an individual was associated with a group, just the mere allegation itself would be so damning. And so we went from what would ordinarily be a presumption of innocence until somebody is proven guilty to what I found in my reporting was often a presumption of guilt unless you can prove yourself innocent. And the bar for proving yourself innocent was so much higher than the bar for intelligence used to lethally target and kill someone in the first place. And that gap was enormous. You know, you've had some of the guests from my own reporting on this show, a man named Bassem Razo, for example, whose homes were targeted in the middle of the night of his and his brother. And Bassem woke up one night to see the stars over Mosul, to find out that his wife, daughter, brother, and nephew were killed. You know, the roof of his house was gone. He's looking up. He learns his loved ones have been killed. He sets out on a quest for justice. And he has one of the most rigorous cases I've ever seen. And he's one of so many, like probably thousands at this point, civilians that I've spoken to and interviewed and whose stories that I've documented and told. But he had such a bulletproof case, and him proving his innocence to the U.S. government was so high and took so much labor. And yet, when I obtained the records about the intelligence used to target him, what I realized was that, you know, they provided lots of information about, well, this may have happened, that may have happened. And what they said in this document was that actually we may have confused his home for something else next door or nearby, which, you know, I learned ISIS had previously occupied something down the street or down the block and had left weeks earlier. But when you looked at that intelligence, which was based on just a little bit of filming during the hottest hours of day and a lot of confirmation bias, what you saw was a real gap between what was used to lethally target somebody and then what it took to clear your name. And that flipping, I just give this as an example, that flipping of a presumption of guilt versus innocence, that has taken place across the board. And I think media organizations have been very resistant to you know, examining the complexity at times when somebody has been accused of some association. And I think it's reflected more broadly in the public's attention, too. Just that climate after 9/11 was very effective in rewiring our thinking about who is guilty, who's innocent, and what presumptions there should be, and what the threshold of intelligence or assessment or evidence we need to see should be.
1: Jamil, we only have about 30 seconds, but the Trump administration is now extending these terrorist designations to all of these gangs in South America and Ecuador and Venezuela and other countries. Your assessment of that?
0: Well, I mean, I think that the boat strikes are plainly unlawful. I think that they're murder. The ACLU has a great case that they brought against those strikes. They've also sued to get the memo that purportedly justifies the strikes. Hopefully the courts will be more aggressive here than they have been, you know, in over the past 25 years.
2: We have to leave it there, but this is something, of course, we'll continue to cover. Jamil Jaffer, director of the Knight First Amendment Institute, previously deputy legal director of the ACLU, and Asma Khan, director of the Simon and June Lee Center for Global Journalism at Columbia Journalism School. That does it for our show. I'm Amy Goodman with Juan Gonzalez.
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7: From Feature Story News in Paris, I'm Ross Cullen. Ukraine's railway operator says it's entirely possible a train carrying European diplomats, including former UK Prime Minister Boris Johnson, was the intended target of a Russian strike. Another train was hit at a station near the border with NATO member Poland just after the diplomats' train had left the platform. Mr. Johnson posted a video message on social media on Monday reiterating his support for Ukraine.
8: They're worried now about the ballistic missiles coming in, and they need air defences. They need Starlink into Russia to take out the sites from which these missiles are coming. And then they need the European cash, and they need it now. The most important thing that Ukraine needs is a political statement from NATO, from Europe, from the White House. They need a joint statement from the West that the destiny of Ukraine is in the West as a free, independent, sovereign country.
7: Tech stocks around the world have fallen on Monday after the bosses of AI companies urged the pace of development to slow down. Microsoft chief executive Satya Nadella backed calls for a more deliberate pace of artificial intelligence development, though he says companies must retain full control over their proprietary knowledge and that any safety regime must protect enterprise privacy. Nadella's statement came a day after the heads of Anthropic, OpenAI and Elon Musk's xAI jointly called for the industry to slow down the building of more powerful models, a call US President Donald Trump dismissed from Ireland as exaggerated. Here's Kate Fisher in Washington.
9: He's not prepared for the United States to stop advancing its development in any way, despite what some of these AI leaders are warning about. He's kind of framing this as a strategic competition, yet another strategic competition between the US and China, kind of suggesting that any form of regulation in the United States on this would be a sort of gift to Beijing in terms of how quickly it can advance and perhaps take over the United States in the development of the technology.
7: The leaders of Northern Ireland, Scotland and Wales are meeting on Monday to discuss launching independence referendums, an unprecedented summit triggered by US President Donald Trump's call for Irish reunification. Here's FSN's Stuart Smith in London.
10: Here in the UK, it's an incredibly divisive issue. In Ireland too, there was wars over this, there was fighting over this. Ireland did used to be one nation at one point, united in 1921, then it split into two, with six counties in the north remaining part of the UK and the bottom half becoming independent. And there was the Troubles for 30 years. Terrorism took place in the UK and in Northern Ireland.
7: From bureaus worldwide, this is FSN.
11: With FSN Spotlight, I'm Simon Marks. Today and tomorrow, a new idea about how to navigate a world whose leaders seem incapable of working together, as we'll all see later this month when so many of them show up for this year's UN General Assembly. Charles Kupchan, senior fellow at America's Council on Foreign Relations, says it's high time for new approaches on the world stage.
12: The ideal system is not available, right? And the ideal system would be a fully functioning UN, a world government, a world parliament, countries coming together and committing to abide by a set of international rules and decisions. It doesn't work. We tried it in the League of Nations. We tried it with the UN. But because of the veto, because of formal rules, because of charters, there's paralysis. The UN is paralyzed. And so we have to deal with the reality that that kind of legalized, formalized, ratified multilateralism is not available in today's international system. What's the fallback? Ad hoc groupings, coalitions of the willing, try to put at the table the powers that need to be there to manage international crises.
11: Tomorrow, his thoughts about those ad hoc groupings and how they require immediate focus. With FSN Spotlight, I'm Simon Marks.
7: And now another look at the top stories. Ukraine's railway operator says it's entirely possible a train carrying European diplomats was the intended target of a Russian strike. Tech stocks have fallen on Monday after the bosses of artificial intelligence companies urged the pace of development to slow down. And the leaders of Wales, Scotland and Northern Ireland, the devolved administrations of the UK, have called for greater autonomy and independence referendums. And that's the latest Feature Story News. This is Ross Cullen reporting in Paris.
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0: George Burns and Hines Honey, Gracie Allen, with Frank Parker, Ray Noble and his orchestra, and Truman Bradley speaking.
1: 100 million strong, that's right, you can't go wrong, my friend.
2: Thank you very much. Well, Gracie, say hello.
1: Well, I'm pretty burned up, but I'll say it. Hello.
2: Good. Well, ladies and gentlemen, tonight we're going to offer the second episode...
1: Well, you can say that I'm not a law-abiding citizen.
2: The second episode of RKO Swiss Family Robinson.
1: Laws are laws, and I'm going to obey them.
2: You remember, folks, last week...
1: He followed me out of the bakery, into the meat market, out of the meat market, into the grocery store.
2: Who followed you?
1: This morning.
2: This morning?
1: Said to me, aren't you Gracie Allen, that beautiful and pretty little girl on the radio?
2: Well, here we go.
1: Oh, I could have told him that I was far from pretty and that I was skinny and homely.
2: But you didn't.
1: I should say not.
2: No.
1: You're not going to get me for perjury.
2: I see you're a law-abiding citizen.
1: Well, sure. So he kept on following me.
2: Of course.
1: Of course, I could have stopped him by turning on my personality, flashing my eyes, and giving off with a big smile.
2: But you didn't.
1: No. You're not going to get me for using deadly weapons.
2: That would be against the law.
1: Certainly. And then he grabbed me in his arms and he hugged me and kissed me. And then he hugged me again and kissed me some more.
2: Didn't you do anything about it?
1: Well, I could have hollered and screamed and yelled and kicked.
2: But
1: and...
2: you didn't.
1: I should say not. They're not going to get me for disturbing the peace.
2: You know, Gracie, every day you get more imbecilic. Every hour you get daffier, and every minute you get nuttier.
1: Well, sure, there's no law against that.
2: Oh, quiet, quiet. You remember, ladies and gentlemen, our play stopped last week with our boat being wrecked. The Swiss Family Robinson were floundering in the water. I played the leading part.
1: The flounder.
2: And now, Gracie, as Mama Robinson is going down for the third time, and even I'm beginning to sink.
3: You can talk plainer than that, brother.
2: There I was in the middle of the ocean, with my wife and three sons depending on me. What could I do?
4: Deduct them from your income tax.
2: I struck out in one direction. My wife struck out in another. And my three sons struck out in another.
4: Who's pitching, Bob Feller?
2: I was on my back, sinking very rapidly. Only my nose was visible above the water. My family was swimming around.
1: Around the horn in 80 days.
2: As tonight's episode opens, we're still struggling in the water, with no land in sight.
1: I'll take it. Hello, I'm Sunny speaking. What? Oh, is that so? That bad, huh? Well, goodbye. What? Driving 60 miles an hour? Oh, that's impossible. I wasn't out an hour. Goodbye. What? Oh, yeah. Goodbye. What? Well, you can't do anything to me. In the first place, the car doesn't belong to me. And anyway, I didn't have a license. Goodbye. What? The owner isn't here now, are you? No, I'm not. See?
2: Gracie, give me that phone.
1: Goodbye. He hung up, George.
2: Gracie, who was that talking?
1: Me.
2: I mean, on the other end.
1: That magnans. They'll do anything to sell a dress.
2: Gracie. Look, what happened to my brand new car that I let you drive this afternoon?
1: Oh, your car.
2: Yes, my car.
1: You mean the one with the four wheels, the body, and the steering wheel?
2: Yes, the new one.
1: You mean the brand new one?
2: Yes, the brand new one.
1: Oh, the brand new one.
2: Yeah, the brand new one.
1: You couldn't mean the old one.
2: No, I don't mean the old one.
1: Whatever happened to the old one?
2: Never mind, Gracie. Look, what happened to my brand new car that you were driving?
1: Well, let's not talk about me. So, you're Papa Robinson, and you're going down for the third time, I hope. Continue with
2: Gracie,
1: the play.
2: Gracie, you're the only one who can answer this question. What happened to my car?
3: Signed, anxious.
2: Look, I'm a taxpayer, a nice fellow. I send money to my mother every week.
3: What?
2: All right, every other week. Gracie, what happened to my car?
1: Well...
2: Yes?
1: Well...
2: Yes?
1: Give up?
2: Yes, I give up.
1: Well, here's what happened. You're Papa Robinson, and you're going
2: down
1: for
2: minute.
1: The third
2: Wait
1: time...
2: Wait a minute!
4: George, old boy, perhaps I can help you out.
2: I wish you would.
4: You see, I've written some Father's Day poems that I'm selling very cheap.
2: Ray, I've got enough trouble on my hands.
5: Hand troubles? What a spot to mention Heinz Honey and Almond Cream if I could only think of something. What do you suggest, George?
2: Oh, quiet.
4: Look, George, these Father's Day poems only cost 5 and 10 cents apiece.
2: Selling poems? Why are you selling poems?
4: Oh, I need the money.
2: What about the salary checks I give you each week?
4: Oh, that's what I write the poems on.
2: You write poems on the back of my checks?
4: Yes. Oh, here's one entitled, Insufficient Funds. Oh, pardon me, that's the wrong side.
2: Gracie, where's my card?
1: Say, Ray, what's the difference between the 5-cent cards and the 10-cent cards?
4: Oh, the 10-cent ones fit the envelopes, you see.
1: Uh-huh.
2: Gracie.
1: You know, I love Father's Day.
2: Gracie.
1: I'll never forget when I was a little baby, my daddy would tuck me in bed and watch over me for hours until I fell asleep.
2: Gracie.
1: And then he'd kiss the maid.
2: Gracie.
1: My mother found out and she taught my daddy a lesson. He kisses the maid much better now.
2: Look, what happened to my car?
1: Silver, what do you think I ought to get my daddy for Father's Day?
5: Let's see, is he an outdoor man?
1: Well, he will be in 30 days.
2: Gracie.
5: Well, I can see your predicament.
1: Oh, is that thing showing again?
2: Look, where's my car?
6: Mr. Burns?
2: Yes?
6: Mr. Burns, have you got a car?
2: Yes.
6: Have you got a wife?
2: No.
6: I got a wife.
2: So what?
6: I haven't got a car.
2: So what?
6: You want to trade?
2: Oh, go away. Go away.
5: Have you got 49 cents? 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

0: $4,000 car, and I don't know what happened.
1: George, what about my song?
0: Go ahead, sing it, sing it, sing it.
1: Sing it? I just sang it.
0: Well, it was good. It was fine. It was great.
1: Oh, well, thank you, George. I'm certainly glad you liked
0: it. Oh, shut up. Shut up!
1: Wait a minute. You can't talk that way to me.
0: Who can?
1: You can.
0: Well, I did.
1: Yeah? See this muscle?
0: What muscle?
1: Well, that's funny. It was here a minute ago.
0: Look on the floor. Maybe it fell down.
2: Well, and now for the play. Actors, music, curtains.
0: Gracie, there's going to be no play. There's going to be no talk, no nothing. I want one question answered. Where's my car?
2: You're pretty stubborn, aren't you?
0: Where's my car?
2: Well, anyway, I didn't hit the vegetable wagon.
0: What vegetable wagon?
2: The one I missed when I hit the truck.
0: You hit a truck?
2: Did I turn white?
0: White?
2: It was a milk truck.
0: A milk truck?
2: Yeah, it's hard to drive with your eyes closed.
0: You were driving with your eyes closed?
2: Well, I can't bear to see accidents.
0: That's fine. And I just bought it yesterday.
3: Oh, George, here's a Father's Day poem that'll cheer you up.
0: I don't want to hear it, Ray.
3: Well, then turn your back. Here's to Papa Dion, a man we all admire. His wife presented him with 5 children.
0: Ray, is that all?
3: Isn't that enough?
0: My brand new car. Gracie, was there much damage done?
2: Oh, just a teeny weeny scratch in the fender.
0: Oh, good.
2: You ought to see your car.
0: My car? Did you get any witnesses?
2: 2 of them.
0: Where are they?
2: On the front bumper.
0: Gracie, where is my car now?
2: Well, so the Swiss Family Robinson are all struggling in the water.
0: And to think I paid $4,000 cash for that car, and I don't owe a cent on it. Hello?
4: Liar.
0: Wise guy. Well, at least there's one good thing. I had Truman to pay my insurance on my car last week. Hey, Truman? Truman, you did pay the insurance, didn't you?
5: So the Swiss Family Robinson were all struggling in the water, and all
0: Truman,
5: of a sudden they see...
0: Truman, what did you do with the $90 I gave you?
5: Well, to tell the truth, George, I paid the insurance on my uncle's truck.
0: You used my money to pay the insurance on your uncle's truck?
5: Yes, and it's a very lucky thing, too. Some woman driver ran into him this morning.
0: A woman driver?
2: And so the Swiss Family Robinson were all
0: quiet.
2: Struggling in the water.
0: Gracie, where is...
6: Hello. Oh, hello, Bobo.
0: Oh, hello.
6: Say, Gracie, I've got some wonderful news. I just got... Why, George, what's the matter with you? You look awful.
0: Just had a wreck.
6: Congratulations, boy or girl.
0: I mean, Gracie just ran into a truck.
6: Really? Anybody I know?
0: Yes, Don Wilson.
6: Say, Gracie, I just got a telegram that the book you wrote is ready for publication.
0: Book? You wrote a book?
6: Yeah, How to Become President.
0: When does it go on sale?
6: June 19th. And isn't that a coincidence? Your book is coming out on the 19th, and my tonsils are coming out on the 20th.
0: Yes. Quite a coincidence.
6: And my daddy is coming out on the 21st.
0: I hope the 3 of you will be very, very happy.
6: Oh, you know, George, I come from a family of writers.
0: I know.
6: Except my brother. He wrote for 10 years before he found out he had no talent.
0: Did he quit?
6: No, but that time he was too famous.
0: What's no talent doing now?
1: Looking for his car.
0: I don't think that's funny. I've got enough troubles.
1: You call that trouble? Listen to this. I was at Ciro's last night dancing with the most beautiful girl.
0: Yes?
1: I didn't know she was married.
0: Yes?
1: And we were in the middle of a rumba when all of a sudden the husband comes in and he...
0: What happened?
1: I don't know. It was cut out rehearsal.
0: Is there anybody who isn't completely stupid?
3: Oh, coming, old boy.
0: Oh,
3: yes.
0: Who's got an aspirin? Hello?
4: Liar.
0: What's that for?
4: Oh, pardon me. I skipped a page.
0: Oh.
3: I say, George, old boy, here's a poem that costs 10 cents. Your father is a man's best friend, and he deserves it, too. Some fathers are laid end to end, and others have eyes of blue. Rather charming, you think?
0: Ray, I'm not interested in your poems. I'm not a father.
1: That's right, Ray. He's only dad from the neck up.
0: Oh, go, go.
5: George, are we going to continue the play Swiss Family Robinson, or aren't we?
0: First, I want to find out where my car is.
6: Well, I told you, George. I ran into a truck.
0: That I know. Did you get the driver's number?
6: Yes.
0: Well, what is it?
6: Gladstone, 1131.
0: Must have been very friendly.
6: Well, he couldn't wait to come through the windshield to meet me.
0: Probably stuck his head through the middle and said, how do?
6: Yeah, and the tears were running down his cheek.
0: That's very sad.
6: So I turned on the windshield wiper.
0: Gracie, I want you to answer only one question. Where is my car now?
6: On Vermont between 9th and 10th Street.
0: Well, is it near 9th or near 10th?
6: Near both.
0: Well, right after Ray's...

0: And now for those who didn't hear our first episode of Swiss Family Robinson, and I know that there are oodles, we'll give you a brief resume of what has gone before. After deciding to leave on a voyage for a new country, the Robinson family gather all their money together and put it in a strong box. Papa Robinson is heartbroken and says goodbye to his Morris chair.
1: Goodbye, Morris.
2: Goodbye, Sam.
0: Despite many obstacles, Mama Robinson gets her family off without a slip.
3: Ooh, it's cold without a slip.
0: Our little family has been out at sea for 3 days when suddenly the skies overhead darken and the sea gets choppy and we hear...
4: Typhoon coming! Typhoon coming!
1: Where?
5: Soon at your neighborhood theater.
0: The following day, the ship hits a rock and we find the Robinson family struggling in the water.
1: Mama, Mama, you've gone down 8 times.
3: I know it.
1: You can't go down more than 3 times and live.
3: You call this living?
1: Going down 8 times. That's remarkable.
3: Oh, well, if you think that's good. Ladies and gentlemen, I will not only go down once more, but I will drink a glass of water at the same time.
1: Where are my sons? Frankie, Truman, Raymond.
6: We're right here, Papa. Truman and I are fishing.
1: Where's Raymond?
6: We're using him for bait.
1: Raymond. Raymond.
7: Yes, Papa.
1: What are you doing down there?
7: Well, I'm playing cards with a fellow with long white teeth.
1: Why, that's a shark.
7: You're telling me he's winning all the pots.
1: Getting good hands, huh?
7: Oh, he's got one of mine. Ouch, two of mine.
1: Well, Mama's coming up again. Look, she looks like she's going out of her mind.
3: Oh, an octopus. An octopus. Take it away. Take it away.
1: An octopus? Mama. It's me.
3: Look, and it talks, too.
1: Well, my children, it looks like we're not going to be saved.
8: And I can't swim another stroke.
9: No, neither can I.
10: I can't swim any longer either.
3: Children, Papa, there's only one thing left to do.
1: You mean?
3: Yes. We'll have to walk to shore.

0: Look, we're on an island in the middle of the ocean.
1: I wonder where we are.
2: There's a sign there.
1: What does it say?
2: Los Angeles City Limits.
1: Well, children, we've got to find a place to live and get something to eat.
0: Papa Truman is missing.
1: That's right, he is missing. What a dope. He must be lost.
2: We're not, huh?
1: Come, we must go into the jungle and look for him.
2: Oh, look what I just found, a green snake.
3: Oh, drop it, Mama. Those green snakes are just as dangerous as the ripe ones.
1: I must find my son, Truman. We must press onward and onward into the jungle. Frankie, why are you putting that sarong on the ground?
0: I'm setting a trap for Dorothy L'Amour.
1: What would you do if you caught her?
0: Are you kidding?
1: I must find my son. We must press onward and onward into the jungle.
2: Help! It's choking me. It's squeezing me to death. It's squeezing me
1: Mama,
2: to death.
1: Mama, what is it? A boa constrictor?
2: No, my girdle is killing me.
1: I must find my son. We must press onward and onward into the jungle.
3: Why, say, Papa, look, there's a gorilla.
1: A gorilla?
0: Oh, darn it, I just can't scare anybody today.
1: I must find my son. We must press onward and onward into the jungle.
4: Mula.
2: Papa, here comes the cannibal.
1: Well, maybe he knows something about Truman. Say, cannibal, you see my son?
4: Mula.
1: Him tall fella. Him sell Heinz honey and almond grains.
4: Mula.
1: You can catch him in 10, 25, and 50-cent bottles.
4: Dollar bottle now catch him for 49 cents?
1: Yes.
4: Me no see him.
1: Mula.
4: Wait, I call my tribe. Chloe!
5: Come in!
1: We're surrounded by cannibals.
0: Oh, look, Papa, here comes the chief.
6: Hunger! Hunger!
7: Got them plenty to eat for everybody.
1: Mama, there's Truman. He's tied to a stake.
2: Tied to it? He is the stake.
1: Say, cannibal. Cannibal, what's the matter with you?
4: Me got wishbone stuck in my throat. Me make wish.
1: What do you wish?
4: Me wish it was stuck in your throat.
1: Mula.
2: But Papa, these cannibals must be your babies.
1: How do you know?
2: Well, I can tell by that baby. She's sitting on her mother's lip.
0: Oh. Me no feel good. Must be somebody I ate.
1: You must think of some way to get out. Mama, Frankie, Truman.
2: Yes, Papa. Yes, yeah.
1: You try and hold the cannibal's attention while I go over there and rescue Truman.
2: All right.
0: Okay. Hurry, boys, get around me. Me and my kid brother are going to tear off a hunk of black magic.
2: Oh, yes, and they're wonderful.
0: Now, Raymond, take a card. That's fine. Now show it to the boys. Now, Raymond, what does the card say?
3: Father dear, on Father's Day, I really need you quite a lot. Just as you have always said, your son is going to pot. P.S.
0: Help! Chief?
4: Yeah?
0: How you like them black magic? You like them poem?
8: Are you kidding?
4: Now we eat you.
2: Oh, natives, wait. You cannibals ought to be ashamed of yourselves. Eating people. What are you, cannibals? Go ahead and eat my son. But I'll make you pay for it. $1.65 apiece, and believe me, boys, I'm losing money.
0: Oh, look over there. What's Papa doing?
1: Truman, where are you?
9: Here I am, Papa.
1: Where?
9: Under the mayonnaise.
1: I can't see you.
9: Well, push aside those anchovies.
1: Oh, there you are.
9: Ouch.
1: Well, I couldn't help it, my son. You look so delicious.
9: Mama!
2: Truman, what's eating you?
9: Papa.
4: Unga!
10: Monarco needs a liberato. Machine kaga.
1: What What does that mean?
7: That means we throw whole family in pot.
2: Now you're cooking with actors.
7: Ah, light fire. Who got match?
3: Right here, old boy.
8: Thanks, kid.
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11: 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Moolah V. Kaltenborn speaking.
1: Cannibal Broadcasting Company? What program is this?
2: Eat the People.
1: Eat the People?
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1: Thank you, Truman. Well, Gracie, say goodnight.
2: Well, goodnight.
1: Gracie, who's taking you home tonight?
2: Moolah.
1: Moolah. Well, I suppose anything can happen here after it's all said and done. This is a comedy program, you know. Hello?
3: Liar.
1: Good night, all.
0: Next Wednesday, over these same stations, George and Gracie and all of us will be back again. Don't forget. And don't forget, for Honeymoon Hands, it's Heinz Honey and Almond Cream. Truman Bradley speaking. This is the Columbia Broadcasting System.

Old City Hall. Tacoma's Old City Hall is 120 years old. But when I was born here in Tacoma, it was only 60. The accelerating pace of time and change in my life takes my breath away. To me, preserving solid links between past, present, and future is not just a civic-minded option, but vital for our human needs for connection, for community, and for continuity spanning the flow of time. How much easier it is to convey a sense of the living history of our forebears and founders, not in the construction of new memorials and commemorative plaques, but in the surviving monuments to their lives of industry and optimism embodied by buildings like Old City Hall. How much better it is to read the writings on the walls of history when the walls still stand. We leave a matchless inheritance when we are conscientious, comprehensive stewards of our ancestral legacy, both in nature and in the artifacts of our civilization. They say that the chisel marks of a stonecutter are as distinctive as a signature or thumbprint. One can openly see the different chiseled strokes on the huge, rough-hewn stone pillars of the foundation of Old City Hall. Stand for a while among the stones, and it is like a conversation between the ringing hammers as individual laborers build the foundation for a great city, a shining city on a hill, a city of destiny. Old City Hall is a hands-on testimonial to the creative skills of past artisans, architects, stone cutters and foundry workers, masons, machinists, and woodworkers. It sings praises to pioneer entrepreneurial visionaries and urban designers, planners, and developers, and to the business people and civil servants that finance and maintain our city unto our own day. Though we sometimes think we invented it, it was a global economy even then. People the world over did the manual labor of America's blooming, both in America and abroad. The makers of the bells at the top of the clock tower and the furnace room doors in the basement of Old City Hall aren't identified by mere nameplates and decals. Manufacturers proudly, indelibly bolted their names into the very fabric of their productions, fiery bronze and cast iron, the stuff from which the memorial bells and furnace doors are made to be seen and admired for generations to come. I suspect that our present mass consumer economy of disposable goods, planned obsolescence, and change for the sake of change would have mystified the people who envisioned and built Old City Hall. Embedded in their idea of what Tacoma could be, personified by the architect E.A. Hatherton, is a pinnacle of Western civilization. In his design, he evokes the Florentine Renaissance of global finance and high culture, proclaiming this is our heritage ideal and starting point from which we Tacomans will move forward into a better, brighter future. I can claim these things, confident that they are true only because this magnificent building still stands. I can see the truth with my own eyes and touch the truth with my own hand.

of human enclosure, occupying space with beauty while accommodating the human need for shelter. In a vibrant, forward-looking culture, we can anticipate new classics of art and architecture to emerge and inspire us from time to time. But with the loss and potential loss of structures like the Luzon Building and Old City Hall, we will never again live among works of such pioneering beauty, progenitors of our modern skyline adorned with ebullient decoration and idealism. It seems more than fitting that a compass card of bold clock faces marks time on the tower of Old City Hall. They remind us and each succeeding generation of the need to care for and preserve the past, even as we preoccupy ourselves with creating our own modern legacies we hope will continue to inhabit the future. If this is our real motivation and true purpose in this life, then we must somehow find a way to communicate with our youngest citizens and all the generations yet to be. We wish to say to them, please accept and care for our gifts to you, even as we have benefited and cared for our inheritance of the past. Preserve the good we have created so that we shall not have lived anonymously or in vain. This, then, is our common inheritance, past, present, and future, our legacy of the commons personified by lovely open spaces surrounded by stately structures such as Old City Hall.

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1: Hi, my name is Nick Kennedy. I'm a proud Tacoman, a local musician, and the voice of the KTQA concert calendar. I'm also the one who arranged, performed, and recorded the bed music you're hearing underneath this, by the way. 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
2: 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And go ahead.
3: Eric Carlson, take 2, 30th Street. I imagine ice melt from the steep mountainside, but over the concrete, leaves wash over the drains and flood the street. I run down each block with abandon. I trust the water more than the sidewalk. The moss is not so slick with this river borne over it. I see the looks of passing cars. The automatics have their pedals pressed and eyes adrift in rain, finding me running for no other reason. I am smiling at the manual drivers, hyper-aware of the weather, caring far more than me. I reach the bottom and catch the traffic light's instruction, the only light today. I stretch against a sign, Old Town, a wood carving of a ship. I look up one block at a time. I make the rain keep coming. I find the top with my eyes cast over the disappeared street above the hill's crest. I hit the street light with an open hand. I listen to the metal resonate as I turn around.

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But baby, you know which one.

0: 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We'll see you there.
1: From Feature Story News in Paris, I'm Ross Cullen. Ukraine's railway operator says it's entirely possible a train carrying European diplomats, including former UK Prime Minister Boris Johnson, was the intended target of a Russian strike. Another train was hit at a station near the border with NATO member Poland just after the diplomats' train had left the platform. Mr. Johnson posted a video message on social media on Monday reiterating his support for Ukraine.
2: They're worried now about the ballistic missiles coming in. And they need air defences. They need Starlink into Russia to take out the sites from which these missiles are coming. And then they need the European cash, and they need it now. The most important thing that Ukraine needs is a political statement from NATO, from Europe, from the White House. They need a joint statement from the West that the destiny of Ukraine is in the West as a free, independent, sovereign country.
1: Tech stocks around the world have fallen on Monday after the bosses of AI companies urged the pace of development to slow down. Microsoft chief executive Satya Nadella backed calls for a more deliberate pace of artificial intelligence development, though he says companies must retain full control over their proprietary knowledge and that any safety regime must protect enterprise privacy. Nadella's statement came a day after the heads of Anthropic, OpenAI and Elon Musk's xAI jointly called for the industry to slow down the building of more powerful models, a call US President Donald Trump dismissed from Ireland as exaggerated. Here's Kate Fisher in Washington.
3: He's not prepared for the United States to stop advancing its development in any way, despite what some of these AI leaders are warning about. He's kind of framing this as a strategic competition, yet another strategic competition between the US and China, kind of suggesting that any form of regulation in the United States on this would be a sort of gift to Beijing in terms of how quickly it can advance and perhaps take over the United States and the development of the technology.
1: The leaders of Northern Ireland, Scotland and Wales are meeting on Monday to discuss launching independence referendums, an unprecedented summit triggered by US President Donald Trump's call for Irish reunification. Here's FSN's Stuart Smith in London.
4: Here in the UK, it's an incredibly divisive issue. In Ireland too, there was wars over this, there was fighting over this. Ireland did used to be one nation at one point, united in 1921, then it split into two, with six counties in the north remaining part of the UK and the bottom half becoming independent. And there was the Troubles for 30 years. Terrorism took place in the UK and in Northern Ireland.
1: And that's the latest Feature Story News. This is Ross Cullen reporting in Paris.
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0: Come in. Welcome. I'm E.G. Marshall. It's the time of Halloween, when evil spirits abound. Ghouls and ghosts, pariahs and phenomena, witches and warlocks, vampires, werewolves, poltergeists, emanations, phantasmagoria, and crawling things too awful to imagine. All the outcasts from the natural world. Not only the supernatural and the dead, but the half-dead. The haunting army of the lost between two worlds.
1: Look! By the sepulcher!
2: Hey, you! Get away from there! What do you want?
1: No! No, Digger, leave him. He's running away.
2: Oh, but Miss Linda, he was trying to break in.
1: I can't believe it. Why would Don... Why would anyone want to break into my mother's tomb?
2: I don't know. I don't guess. Now that he's gone, we are going to find out. I had a notion you might have recognized him.
1: Why would I recognize a complete stranger?
0: Our mystery drama, Absolute Zero, was written especially for the Mystery Theater by Ian Martin and stars Jada Rowland.
3: 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I'll be back shortly with Act One.
0: If we are to believe St. Peter that God is no respecter of persons, then it is one thing the Almighty has in common with death. No money, no power, no wisdom or guile can circumvent those dread wings once they fold about you. Or can you escape the shadow of finality? Long before the dawn of this 20th century, men had wondered and tried and failed. But with the turn of the century and the giant leaps forward in medical knowledge, did it become a possibility? Or was it still only an illusion?
4: Come away, Miles.
5: In a moment, George.
4: Of course you must weep for Emily, but not sorrow. She's gone home, you know.
5: What?
4: To her eternal rest. Oh, my dear old friend. How can I comfort a man who's just lost the wife he adored?
5: I need no comfort.
4: In this case, I believe my kind of doctorate to be more capable of prescription than yours.
5: Oh, Reverend Dr. Armbruster, I cannot agree with your diagnosis. I have lost my wife, not myself. And the last thing I need in this world or the next is divine guidance.
1: I'd have been hard put to describe my emotional state. Grief. Terrible, drenching, stifling grief. The death of my mother. Even though it had been expected. Guilt. That I hadn't been with her during the last agonizing months. That I had been coward enough to accept my stepfather's offer to run away to school in Europe. And pity for him. Because Dr. Miles Hendon had been the loving husband my mother always deserved. And a good father to me ever since my own papa had died. And perhaps to my shame, frustration. Because I was going to be too late for my own mother's funeral.
6: Excuse me, miss. Are you all right? Can I get you a glass of water?
1: You cannot. Why?
6: Oh, you looked a little pale, as if you were faint.
1: Are you a doctor?
6: No, miss. Donald Anson Caton, attorney at law, and at your service.
1: Did you think I looked as if I needed a lawyer?
6: No, I thought you looked as if you needed a friend.
1: I'd rather be left alone.
6: Well, I can do that on the train. I must apologize that we will be at much closer quarters on the coach.
1: What coach?
6: The coach from Hyannis to Orleans.
1: You're going to Orleans?
6: As far as the coach does. You're going to Wellfleet.
1: How do you know?
6: Oh, come, Miss Hendon. You are from a well-known family, particularly in the Cape Cod area. But forgive me, I had no wish to intrude on your privacy, only a desire to help if I could ease your troubles.
1: I think you could best satisfy both by leaving me alone. I could see him hesitate for a moment at my blunt answer. And in that instant, I had the irrational urge to take back my dismissal. But in the moment of decision, I had waited too late. And with a deep bow, he withdrew. And then suddenly the train ride was over. And I was seated next to him in the coach from Hyannis to Orleans. The other four men in the coach seemed to know each other well, and in the intimacy of their conversation, we were locked out and perforce thrown together.
6: You all right, Miss Linda?
1: Miss Linda?
6: Miss Hendon.
1: My name actually is Russell. I didn't mean to be abrupt on the train. It's just that...
6: Oh, it's all right. I quite understand.
1: I'm sure you mean well.
6: I hope I did. You want to talk about your mother?
1: What does that mean?
6: Well, you seem so terribly upset. I thought perhaps talking about it might help.
1: What is there to talk about? She had a cancer of the blood. There's a new medical name for it, I don't know.
6: Leukemia?
1: I honestly don't know the name, but it's a... Well, in modern terms, they call it progressive and terminal. How could it have been so quick?
6: Well, so many cancers become wild and untamed, it's hard to anticipate how fatal they can become overnight. And yet...
1: And yet what?
6: Oh, nothing. Let's just say that I'm an interested bystander and that I'll be staying at the Orleans 1776 house. If you should need any help, you can always reach me there.
4: Linda, my dear, how nice to see you again.
1: Oh, Reverend Armbruster, where is Miles? Dr. Hendon?
4: Your father sends his deep regrets, but...
1: But what?
4: Well, he... quite frankly, my dear, ever since your mother's demise, he's become, what shall I say, he's gone into a kind of seclusion.
1: He is expecting me back.
4: Oh, yes, yes. After all, he sent for you. Digger Wells is here with a trap, but the horse threw a shoe. He'll be along any minute.
1: I am too late for my mother's funeral.
4: I'm afraid so, my dear. For the funeral.
1: But not for what else?
4: Well, I would hope there might be a sort of memorial service.
1: Why?
4: Well, I... Well, it was a somewhat, how should I say, hasty affair. Not altogether satisfying from... Well, in a religious sense, shall we say. No, don't let me put it that way. In a ritual fashion is perhaps more precise.
1: But Mama is buried.
4: Oh, yes, yes. I saw her casket into the grave.
1: And my stepfather was there.
4: Beside me.
1: Where is he now?
4: Holed up on Slate Island.
1: He's expecting me out there?
4: If you want to go...
1: After coming all the way back from Europe, I haven't much choice.
4: I don't know. It's no place for a young girl under the best of circumstances. For that menacing pile of rock. And with your mother gone, the house is a sad and lonely place. I've tried to persuade Miles to leave it and come back to the house in Boston. Money should be no problem.
1: Then what is?
4: Ghosts of the past. I suppose that's why Miles has chased himself back to the miserable island. Because there he does have something to grasp at. A picture of Emily by the sea. A feeling of her footsteps in the house and the linens of the bedroom. Preoccupation with the dead is a sterile emotion. And he has so much to offer the living, a brilliant doctor. And I don't think it's a healthy place for a young girl to be.
1: He needs me, Reverend Armbruster. And she was my mother.
4: I don't know why, but I have this uneasy feeling that you should have more company on your trip.
1: You're a perfect old darling. But I don't want you to worry. I won't pretend it will be a very happy trip. But what on earth would I have to fear? I was to think a great deal over that exact choice of words during the days to come. But of course, I didn't know or even suspect that then. My head was much too full with memories of my mother anyway.
2: We're most all the ways to home about now.
1: I know.
2: Master should have met you.
1: Why didn't he?
2: Doctor's mighty busy ever since he... don't see much of him.
1: Busy doing what?
2: I don't rightly know. Turned the turret room and the rest of the top floor into a laboratory after he... Oh, I don't mean to keep bringing it up, Miss Linda.
1: It's all right, Digger. It isn't something any of us can dodge. Where did they... Where is Mama buried?
2: Why, in that fancy marble house your grandfather built in the eastern churchyard.
1: Could we stop there just a moment before we go over to the island?
2: Well, if you want to.
1: I think I would.
2: Ain't nothing to see. She's closed up tight in the coffin.
1: I don't want to see anything. Just feel. I had a cold, shivery feeling. To think of going into that dim, echoey mausoleum my grandfather Russell had built for the family. But I also knew I loved my mother. And I had this overpowering desire to be near where she lay. And just to whisper, Mama, I'm sorry. I didn't want you to die. And I should have had the courage to see you all the way. I was almost ready to say to Digger, forget it. I'll come some other time in the full light of day. Then I reproached myself. Now, what did I expect to see? A ghostly shape? My mother snaking up in some strange ectoplasmic form from the sealed coffin?
2: I'll come with you, miss, and bring one of the carriage lamps.
1: No, I'll be all right. Still just twilight.
2: Pretty dark. Right spooky here in the graveyard.
1: Oh, I have nothing to be...
2: What is it, miss?
1: Look! There, by the sepulchre.
2: Hey, you! Get away from there! What do you want?
1: No, Digger, no, leave him. He's running away.
2: Yeah, but he was trying to break in.
1: I can't believe it. Why would Don... I mean, why would anyone want to break into my mother's tomb?
2: What? I don't know. I don't guess. Now he's gone, we're going to find out. Listen. I got the notion you seem to recognize him, Miss Linda.
1: Why would I recognize a complete stranger? Come, let's go see if any damage has been done.
3: As they approach the dark tomb, Linda knows that she's not being honest with Digger, and certainly not with herself. There's no doubt that it is Don Caton, the young man who introduced himself on the train. Why has Linda's first impulse been to protect him? Has she been right to trust her heart rather than her head? I shall return shortly to pursue that question in Act 2.

0: You are Linda Russell Hendon, back from school in Paris, hastening in a race back to Cape Cod, a race against death, which has claimed your mother. At this moment, of all times in your life, you have met the young man who might be the one you have dreamed of. But it's the wrong time. And worse than that, there is something mysterious about this Don Caton and his seeming familiarity with your family. Who is he? What brings him to the Cape? And most troubling of all, what brought him to the tomb where your mother lies buried?
1: Who was it, Miss Linda?
2: I tell you, Digger, I don't know. I only caught a glimpse of him.
1: Appeared to me you thought you knew him.
2: I thought for a moment I did. But in this half-light, never mind that now. The important thing is not who it was, but what he wanted. Let's go.
1: Couldn't get much. Tomb sealed up so tight you couldn't get inside without a load of dynamite. Or a key. Of course, I have a key. Only reason I brought you here. Wouldn't let no one else in but you, Miss Linda. But, there's nothing to see.
2: I told you I don't expect to see anything. Just a feel. Oh, but that was before. Let's get the door open.
1: Give me a moment. There. Now, there she goes. Here. You take the lantern, give you a bit of light, and I'll stay by the door.
2: What have you got there? A pistol.
1: Ooh, with a prowler around, right smart thing to have handy.
2: Oh, but I'm sure he... Well, perhaps you're right. But if he comes back, don't shoot till we talk to him first.
1: Oh, why would I, Missy? Sheer matter of self-defense. And yours.
2: Thank you, Digger. My mother's coffin was rich mahogany, ornamented in heavy brass, which shone no less brightly than the other sarcophagi and the ledges within the mausoleum, but only had a newer, more recent patina. It was sealed tightly. In the guttering light of the lantern, I could see it was undisturbed. The final proof, the gossamer web of some spider who had already fabricated his own seal to protect my mother's rest. I thanked him silently in my heart and wondered vaguely for a moment what Don Caton, if indeed it was he I had seen, wanted in this place of private sorrow. Beneath my breath, I asked my mother to forgive me for coming home too late. And then I asked Digger to take me home.
1: Bad weather making up. Real nor'easter.
2: Why does Father insist on living here now, Digger?
1: I reckon you have to ask him that, Miss Hendon. Oh, Birdie, you see her waiting for you on the dock?
2: Where's Papa?
1: I don't rightly know.
2: But he is here on the island.
1: Oh, sure. Only, he keeps himself to himself, as fella says.
2: What's that?
1: Oh, them's geese. Better watch dogs and hounds, the master says. It used to use them back in ancient times, he says. Won't no stranger set foot on the island here without they give us warning.
2: Warning against what, Digger?
1: But... just warning. Person wants his privacy. Oh, now there. Maybe that's what they were trying to tell us. Coming down of a sudden like the 40 days and nights. Why don't you go below, Miss Linda, till I make fast at the dock?
3: Thanks, child. Let's get you out of that rain and a fine welcome home.
2: I've got to say, Bertie, I don't exactly feel like the prodigal son. Where's Papa?
3: Oh, upstairs, I reckon.
2: Is he expecting me home?
3: Oh, why, sure.
2: But he's not here, not anywhere to meet me. What's wrong with him, Bertie? Is he ill?
3: Now, Lamb, let's get settled first. Here, I'll take your wet things. Oh, Nana, where were we? Oh, your father. No, love, he's hale and hearty enough. outside.
2: But inside?
3: Well, he took the missus going awful hard, even though everyone knew it had to be sooner or later.
2: But wasn't he looking forward to having me home?
3: Oh, well, I don't know how to give that a straight answer. Sometimes I think, I don't know as I just blame him in a way. I think he was scared to look on you again.
2: Why? Why on earth?
3: Well, because your mother has gone to the beyond. There's you, full of health. And anyone looked at the two of you in the bright heat and noonday sunlight, a person would be hard put to know you apart.
2: And that's why Papa isn't here to meet
3: me. Oh, no. Not that alone. Ever since we laid her in the grave, he's took to the turret room and shut off the whole top floor.
2: And he just hides away up there?
3: Oh, Lord knows what he does, but it sure isn't much sleeping.
4: My dear sir, in deference to your credentials, I have submitted to this interview and swallowed my impatience at the implications of it. I accept you as a young man eager to do a good job in your chosen profession, Mr. Caton. But I don't like your implication that I am trying to cover up something.
5: But, Dr. Ferguson, you did sign the death certificate for Mrs. Miles Hendon.
4: Yes, I did.
5: And Dr. Hendon is a close friend of yours.
4: That is beside the point. I signed the death certificate because I was called in to examine a woman who had been my patient for over 3 months. She was suffering from a cancer of the blood, which was gradually vitiating it to useless water. I will admit that neither I nor my esteemed colleague, Dr. Miles Hendon, her husband, had anticipated the speed and deterioration of the blood in that last week.
5: But you both concur that once this terminal stage set in, death was inevitable.
4: It is the common pattern of the symptomatology.
5: Mm-hmm. And on the last day, the day you signed the death certificate,
4: I examined a woman who had no pulse, who had ceased to aspirate, who reacted to no reflex tests, and who, on thorough auscultation, had not the slightest sign of a heartbeat. I was examining, if you will, a corpse. Naturally, I pronounced her dead.
5: And there was no possibility of any mistake.
4: Sir, by any criterion we have to judge by, no possibility whatsoever. Oh, Linda, my dearest daughter. Forgive me for welcoming you so tardily.
2: Oh, it's all right. I don't mind. I just don't understand.
4: Please, Linda, let me mourn your mother in my own way. I offer no excuses. I only beg you to allow me to control the conduct of my temporary bereavement.
2: Temporary?
4: Well, death is a bridge between the known and the unknown. Why do we accept without cavil that the traffic must be only one way?
2: What are you talking about?
4: Well, certainly not a subject for your homecoming.
2: Not exactly the term I'd have picked for this return.
4: Oh, why? Surely this is your home.
2: With Mother gone?
4: What it was and still is hers, too, I hope.
2: Only because she was so ill and wanted to hide from the world. But she never loved this grim old island.
4: Oh, she'll find cause to before I'm done.
2: Miles, Father, I know how much you are hurt. The last thing Mama would have asked of you was to become a martyr. To bury yourself here.
4: You don't understand what you're talking about, child.
2: Better than you, maybe. It was nothing Mother would have wanted, except for her illness, and nothing she would have wanted from or expected of you. Or me. I tell you frankly, I won't stay here.
4: No, but you must.
2: I did come back to try to give you support. I did intend to stay with you a while till the wound had healed. I was ashamed of myself for ever allowing Mother and you to talk me into leaving when her time was so short.
4: Linda, she didn't expect. The doctors, no one expected that it might be so sudden.
2: No excuse. I should have been here to help her. Sustain her.
4: Well, then promise me you'll stay and do the same for me.
2: No. Mother had a reason for running away from life. It was being taken from her. You don't. Staying here is a sickness, and I won't baby you. If you won't fight it, I won't stand by you.
6: Oh, if you only knew. Why, Linda, I've just begun to fight, and I'm going to win.
2: Win what?
6: When I'm ready to tell you, I'll show you. And then you'll thank me for it for the rest of your days. You and my beloved Emily, your mother, you'll stay and you'll see. You'll stay because you must stay.
2: Well, perhaps tonight.
6: That's all I ask, my darling. All I need.
5: Must we have that music, Mr. Downer?
7: My apologies, Mr. Caton. Reggae from Jamaica. Such a strong beat, so full of life. I find it such a welcome contrast for the necessary preoccupation of an undertaker with death.
5: Mm-hmm. I just want to make certain. Now, there was no question of Mrs. Hendon's death.
7: Heavens, no. I mean, we drained the blood.
5: Beg pardon?
7: To prepare for embalming. She was all ready for perfusion.
5: And that is...
7: A preservatory chemical recirculated to guard against... Well... Any deterioration during the viewing?
5: But there was no viewing.
7: There was not. Such a pity. A lovely woman. Lovely woman.
5: Mm-hmm. Why?
7: It was the wish of the husband of the deceased.
5: But you did place her in the coffin. That was your responsibility.
7: Well, now, I don't know if I like your tone. But since you pressure me, not exactly. No.
8: What are you suggesting, Mr. Caton? It is unconscionable. I will be no part of it.
5: I don't see how you can avoid it, Reverend Armbruster. You were the officiating minister at the burial.
8: But I mean it. It's preposterous.
5: You've seen my credentials, Reverend Armbruster. You've double-checked on me. And where a large enough sum of money is involved, nothing is preposterous. Or even impossible.
8: But what about the police?
5: Oh, I haven't enough evidence. Even if I had, it would take time to get an authorization from the courts. In the meantime, I am concerned that another life is at stake. I'm asking you, sir, can you and will you open Mrs. Hendon's coffin?
8: What do you expect to find?
5: Nothing, Reverend Armbruster. Neither her body nor her soul. I expect to find that coffin empty.
0: The Reverend George Armbruster gazes at this intense, determined, and completely sure young man. And of all the questions buzzing in his startled mind, surely, as with us, the main question must be, why? Why would he expect to find the coffin empty? I shall return shortly with Act 3. For the moment, the storm, a typical sou'wester, has passed over the Cape, although the rain is still coming down in a steady drizzle. Approaching the mausoleum by total dark, with the damp cedars dripping and the elms and maples rustling in ghost voices to each other, the building looms even more eerily than earlier in the day. And while the Reverend George Armbruster hesitates, thinking about changing his agreement to this strange young man's request on Snake Island, Linda also is regretting her agreement with her stepfather.
9: Who's there?
2: It's me, Digger.
9: Oh, Miss Linda. What are you doing out in this storm? Come in the barn, quickly.
2: Oh, thanks. Oh, it's cozy in here. Oh, I love the smell of horses.
9: Oh, it seems like you've got a friend who returns the favor.
2: But not those geese.
9: Well, they quiet down once they know you. But they're hell on wheels with strangers. Let me close the door.
2: I don't want to stay on the island tonight, Digger. I want you to run me over to the mainland.
9: Oh, in this weather?
2: In any weather. I don't want to stay here.
9: Mm-hmm. You told your father...
2: He doesn't want me to go.
9: Oh, then I'm afraid I couldn't take you.
2: Tigger, I don't know why it is, but I'm scared.
9: Huh? You're not afraid of ghosts, are you?
2: Not my mother's. The last person she would harm is me. And she's not here anyway. She lies in the family tomb at Easton. Brave words, because I was afraid of what all of us are most afraid of, the unknown. Ever since I'd come back to the Cape, I had sensed it, known that something was desperately wrong. I had to fight this unimagined terror rising in my throat, and the feeling that something evil was about to engulf me.
8: No, no, no, no, don't force it.
5: Just this one last nail and...
8: Well?
5: See for yourself.
8: Oh, dear Lord. You were right.
5: Empty.
8: What does it mean?
5: I'm not quite sure, Reverend Armbruster.
8: But you're the detective. You're the only one who suspected.
5: No, I'm not a detective, just an insurance adjuster. Anytime a policy is written for $1 million and death occurs within an unexpectedly short period, the company has to investigate.
8: Dr. Hendon insured his wife for that amount?
5: Yes.
8: When?
5: Oh, just about 1 year ago.
8: Oh, at that time she was in perfect health.
5: Was she?
8: Well, it seemed so to me.
5: Mm-hmm. Perhaps a doctor could have known better. I want to know why Mrs. Hendon's remains aren't buried in their own casket.
8: What difference does it make? She's dead.
5: Are you sure?
8: Of course. I saw her so.
5: I ought to bow out, but I'm a stubborn guy. I met her daughter. And I'm just perverse enough to have this big bump of... I don't know what you want to call it. Extrasensory perception. Maybe that she's in danger.
8: Of what?
5: It's nutty. I can't justify it in any way, but I have this insane notion that Mrs. Hendon is somehow still alive and that it's her daughter Linda who is in danger of ending up dead.
10: It's Birdie, dear.
11: Oh, come in.
10: I just brought you up one of my old toddies to help put you to sleep.
11: I don't feel much like sleeping. Where's my stepfather?
10: Oh, still locked up above there in his chemistry laboratory or whatever it is.
11: Does he know I want to see him?
10: Oh, Digger must have told him.
11: I don't want to stay here tonight, Birdie. I want to get off this island.
10: Oh, now, darling, it's a terrible night out. No time to make the crossing. Where would you go?
11: I just have this terrible feeling I shouldn't stay here tonight.
10: Look, what you need is a good night's rest. At your age, that makes a world of difference. Now, come on, drink the old drink I used to brew for you. Chocolate and my secret ingredient. All those years you were growing up, it always made you sleep like a top.
11: All right, Birdie. No sense in trying to run tonight. I'll wait for tomorrow.
10: Want me to help you into bed?
11: I think maybe I'm a little too old to tuck in anymore, Birdie. But I promise to drink my drink.
10: Oh, well, good night then, dear. And sweet dreams.
11: Sweet dreams. In hindsight, that was the most cynical statement since the serpent said to Eve in the Bible that she and Adam should eat the apple because then they would be as gods. But I can't blame Birdie or even Digger because I truly believe they did not know my drink was drugged. I might, as it happened, have slept through all that dreadful night and what was to happen to me if it hadn't been for the geese and their warning cries.
12: What's that?
9: The geese, sir.
12: Now, what's disturbing them?
9: I don't know.
12: A stranger on the island?
9: Not in this weather.
12: Well, something disturbed them.
9: Well, it's a night for all of us to be disturbed, sir.
12: All right, you can ease your conscience.
6: You may leave us now.
1: I don't know as I ought.
6: I suggest you do as you're told.
1: I serve the Russell family, not you, Dr. Hendon, who only married into it. And it's Miss Linda I offer my services to. Yes. And protection when I speculate what you have in mind. You can't fly in the face of the Almighty, Dr. Hendon.
6: Why, you fool. You can't stop me. No one can. Till I bring Emily back to life again.
2: It was like a dream. Faces and figures elongated, out of focus. The sound of words, far away and echoey, and not quite clear. But what was happening? Too bizarre and ghastly to be anything but a nightmare. I saw Miles pick up Digger's limp body and literally toss it into a corner. Miles?
6: Yes. What is it, Linda?
2: Oh, I feel so weak. Everything's so far away.
6: Now, that's as it should be. It's the sedative I put in the drink Bertie brought you.
2: Bertie drugged me.
6: No. She had no idea what it contained. The anesthetic was mine. I'm sorry all this commotion has brought you out of it.
2: An anesthetic? What for? What are you doing? What's happening?
6: It hasn't happened yet. But it's just about to. The miracle of the 20th century.
2: What are you planning to do?
6: I am about to reverse the whole human process. I'm about to bring the dead back to life.
2: He moved away from me. I tried to sit up, but I found that I was bound by heavy straps to a medical table on which I was lying. I was conscious now of some sort of a machine throbbing in a steady rhythm, turning my head in the direction of the sound. Out of the corner of my eye, I could see that Miles had gone in that direction and was pulling aside a heavy drape on traveling rings. As he pulled it aside in one impatient movement, I saw... Oh, God, help me. In a kind of blinding flash, resting on a huge base, what looked like an enormous fish tank. The frame was heavily leaded, and the glass panels narrow and heavily frosted. Through the tiny particles of ice and snow that churned and swirled about beyond the glass, inside the tank, in that one blinding flash, I could see a figure lying. My mother.

0: consanguineous so that the organs do not reject it.
1: No. No.
0: My dear, you will only be taking your mother's place for a little while. And when the time is right, I shall bring you back to life.
1: No. No. Oh, you're mad. You can't.
0: I can do anything I want. And no one can stop me now. Come and struggle.
1: No. Oh, no, no, take that needle away. I can't.
2: Let her go, Dr. Hendon.
0: Igor, you should have stayed decently at rest. Very well, the first needle will be for you.
2: I warn you, don't come near me. I have a pistol.
0: You wouldn't dare use that on me, old man. You're so weak you can't even aim it. Give it to me.
2: I warn you, stay back.
0: You wouldn't harm me, Digger. I'm your master.
1: No, Digger has always served the Russell family, not you.
2: I know where my loyalties lie. With you, Miss Linda.
0: Why, damn you! Good Lord, you hit the compression chamber. My man...
3: I never thought I'd be so glad to see a man I'd seen only three times in my life. It was Don Caton who unstrapped me and carried me down and outside the house, and just in time. For suddenly the flame from one of the lamps must have ignited the hydrogen in the laboratory. And with one terrible roar, the house on Snake Island was gone forever. Did everyone get out?
4: Everyone except Miles and...
3: If you mean my mother, she was dead already.
4: Of course. And Miles... Miles was quite mad. If it hadn't been for this young man here, we would all have been innocently involved in a terrible and tragically unjustified death.
3: Mine.
5: Well, not while I was around. Once I found you, I wasn't going to let you go.
3: But I don't understand how.
5: Well, I'm an insurance adjuster, Linda. A year ago, your stepfather took out an enormous policy on your mother. Our doctors didn't realize she had an incurable disease. It's not very common. But apparently, Dr. Hendon did.
4: He spent every cent of his own and your mother's trying to find a cure for her. But in the back of the mind, he must always have had this incredible scheme. And knowing how much money he would need to even attempt what he dreamed, the insurance was taken out.
5: My company, were alerted by some strange things about your mother's funeral. And with the help of the Reverend here, I found that her coffin was empty.
3: So that's what you were doing last night at the mausoleum.
5: Mm-hmm.
3: Insurance business.
5: I'd like to write a policy with you.
3: Oh, no thanks. I have no intention of dying.
5: I have even less notion to allow you to. The policy I had in mind was between you and me. For life.
6: Linda and Don Caton were married by the Reverend George Ombuster 2 months later. The bride was given away by Digger Wells. Dr. Ferguson retired from practice, convinced both in his heart and by the state medical board that he had gotten too old to practice. As for Mr. Downer, faced with false statements and the prospect of jail, he gave up undertaking very suddenly, and the police are still trying to overtake him. I'll be back shortly. You know, in the period of this story, cryobiology and cryogenics, the study of living matter's reaction to intensely low and freezing temperatures, was a gleam only in the science fiction writer's fertile mind. Today, they are recognized and viable sciences. And there exist across the country many deceased who have elected, instead of burial, to be frozen and preserved until someday human science might be able to reverse divine will. I choose no side, but only comment that...

0: again, it reminds us that truth can be stranger than fiction. Our cast included Jada Rowland, Russell Horton, Ian Martin, Bryna Rayburn, and Court Benson. The entire production was under the direction of Hyman Brown. 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
1: This is E.G. 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Until next time, pleasant

I feel an earthquake when her heart beats, as if struck by some heavenly hand. She sweeps me off my feet. 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She parts her lips and sings melodies in simple conversation that keep me in elation for weeks. 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Parched, I drink from her infinite grace, and for her, I would face thousands of demons. 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And her smile is the sunshine that keeps my heart growing. 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
3: Well, Gracie, that ends another broadcast. Now say goodnight to everybody.
4: Oh, goodnight. George, take me home and I'll fix you a nice turkey sandwich that was left over from Thanksgiving.
3: Have you still got any white meat left?
4: This turkey was all white meat.
3: How can a turkey be all white meat?
4: Well, if they push Thanksgiving a week ahead on you, you turn white too.
3: Well, good night, all.
5: Well, we're off the air.
3: Oh, fine.
4: Quiet, boys.
3: I'm talking to the production man. Hey, Wayne, how was the show?
6: Well, it seemed like a good air show, but I thought the audience was a little slow.
3: Slow? I thought they were a great audience.
4: I thought they were rude.
3: Rude?
4: Yeah, every time I said something, they laughed at me.
3: Well, I don't know. I thought they were great.
4: Well, you should. They didn't laugh at you.
3: Well, I'll find out for myself. Wayne, is the record of our broadcast ready?
6: Yep.
3: Well, play it back, will you?
6: Stand by, everybody. Okay, sound man.
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Yes, sirree, folks. It's Laugh Night at your house with Burns and Allen. 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

0: Hey, son, man, what happened?
1: Mr. Burns, you'll have to get a new needle. You know, a needle only lasts 8 months.
0: Well, how much does a new needle cost?
1: 10 cents.
0: Have this one sharpened. Well, come on, everybody. We're going to rehearse next week's program.
2: No, I'm not going to do it. No, not me. I've got to go down to Bullock's. I bought some open-toed shoes, and I've got to return them.
0: Gracie, you can return the open-toed shoes tomorrow.
2: No, I've got to return them now on account of my toenails are painted red.
0: What's that got to do with it?
2: Well, every time I walk down the street, it looks like a bunch of carrots hanging out of a birdcage.
0: Well, Gracie, first we're going to rehearse next week's show.
3: You won't need me anymore, will you, Mr. Burns?
0: Well, stick around. And, by the way, Jack, you played the part of the messenger boy in tonight's show swell.
3: Thanks very much.
0: And, you know, you weren't a real messenger boy, so you can give me back that quarter tip I gave you.
3: Okay. And here's the string.
0: Well, now, let's see. What do we do next week?
4: Hey, George.
0: Yes, Artie.
4: Can I have my check now?
0: Your check? Yeah, well, after rehearsal.
4: I want my check now. I got to take it to the bank.
0: Well, why do you have to take it to the bank?
4: Well, it's too small to go by itself.
0: Well, here's your check, wise guy.
4: Thanks a million.
0: And here's your check, bud.
5: Thanks a million.
0: And Samuel Lee, here's your check.
6: Thanks, $1.10.
0: Quiet. And Gracie, here's your check.
2: Thanks a million. Oh, wait a minute. This is an insult.
0: $3,000 is an insult?
2: Well, look what it says on the check. Gracie Allen, $3,000 and no cents.
0: She gets a check for $3,000 and she's insulted. You know, Gracie, that's a neat little figure.
2: Oh, I know, and I'm pretty, too.
0: Well, never mind. We've got to rehearse next week's broadcast. Now, let's see.
7: George, I've got a swell idea for next week's show. It's a play where boy meets girl, girl meets boy meets girl's father, girl meets boy's father, father meets mother.
0: But all I've heard so far is a lot of meats.
7: Well, George, this is the Spam program, and Spam is a perfect combination of choice meats.
0: Well, I guess I'm a naughty boy. Wait, I've got an idea. Next week, we can do a typical Hollywood program with picture stars, the Brown Derby restaurant, autograph seekers.
2: Autograph seekers? What's that?
0: What's that? Gracie, who are the people who are always on the outside and can't seem to get in?
2: The Republicans.
0: Yeah, that's what I meant, yes.
4: Look, George, why don't we do a kiddie program next week? I've got a cute little poem.
0: Well, let's hear it.
4: Okay. Jack and Jill went up the hill to fetch a pail of water. Oh, yeah?
0: Well, it's a nice little kiddie program. And, Artie, I've got a TL for you and that Senor Lee. When we were on the air a few minutes ago, I had one joke in the whole show, and you guys killed it by talking in on it. Why didn't you wait for my laugh?
6: What? And miss the Crosby show?
0: Crosby isn't on until Thursday.
6: That's right.
0: Artie, tell that musician to stop with those wisecracks, and that goes to that whole broken-down band of yours, too.
4: Broken-down band, huh? It happens to be a symphony.
0: Yeah? Well, it may seem funny to you, but it doesn't seem funny to me. And wait for it. And that's without an audience.
2: Say, George, I figured something out. Next week, let's do a Jack Benny type of show.
0: A Jack Benny?
2: Yeah, you know. That's the fellow who plays those small parts in the Rochester pictures.
0: Oh, yes. You mean Hillard's brother-in-law.
2: Yes.
0: Freddie Allen Straightman.
2: Yeah, uh-huh. Yeah. Now, I can play the part of Mary Livingston.
0: Yes.
2: And Artie Shaw can play the orchestra leader, Phil Harris.
0: Well, then he'll have to wave his hair.
2: No. No, he's got a baton.
0: Oh, he can wave that instead.
2: And let's see. Senor Lee can be Rochester.
0: How can Senor Lee be Rochester?
2: Yes. Oh, too tall.
0: Yeah,
2: huh?
0: He's a little too tall, yeah.
2: Now, let me see. We need somebody to play Don Wilson. Let's see. Buddy Houston in the Smoothies can do that.
0: Yes, that's a nice fat part, yes.
2: And now, let's see. The only thing left is to get somebody as funny and clever as Jack Benny, and you're the only one left.
0: Yes.
2: So I guess we can't do that show.
0: I thought so. Hey, Smoothies, Babs, what number are you, Charlie, and Little going to sing next week?
8: Whispering.
0: Well, let's hear it,
8: All right.

0: That was great, kids. They'll love it next week.
1: Thanks, Mr. Burns. Good night.
0: Good night, Babs. Good night, Charlie.
2: Good night.
0: Good night, Little.
2: Good night.
3: Say, George, which one of the smoothies is Babs married to, Charlie or Little?
0: That's silly. Haven't you noticed that Little is the one who always holds her hand, helps her on with the coat, and opens the door for her?
3: Oh, I see. She's married to Charlie, huh?
0: Well, anyway, listen, everybody. I thought of a great idea for a new show. Hey, Jack. Jack Norton, come here.
4: Yes?
0: Jack, do you know how to do a drunk?
4: Can I do a drunk? I used to have that recorder. I was minding my own business, and a fella comes up to
0: me. Okay, Jack. Okay, Jack. Well, Jack, you've got the part. It pays $12.50 a week and all the spam you can eat. Now, let's see. We're going to do a restaurant scene, and I play a wisecracking owner. And Gracie, you're a waitress.
3: My sister Betsy used to be a waitress.
0: I know she was a waitress.
3: She got cross-eyed from watching the clock and looking under the plate at the same time.
0: Well, all right, Gracie, I'd like to start. Now, this is a restaurant.
3: Where are the tables?
0: There are no tables.
3: Where are the chairs?
0: There are no chairs. There's no customers. There's no nothing.
3: Business is bad, huh?
0: Yeah, business is bad, yes. Well, anyway, this drunk comes in and he wants a cup of coffee.
3: Are there no tables?
0: No. And he sits down.
3: There are no chairs?
0: No, no, there's no chairs.
3: And he's drunk, huh?
0: Well, anyway, when the drunk comes in and he asks for a cup of coffee, you holler, boss, boss. Uh-huh. And that's where I rush in and do my funny stuff, you see? Uh-huh. Now, Jack, you go outside and open the door, and sound man, you let him in. Okay, let's start.
5: Mr. Burns.
0: Yes, sound man.
5: I'm sorry I can't stay for rehearsal.
0: Why?
5: You see, a group of world-famous explorers who are in my class at Harvard are waiting for me to take them down to the Union Depot.
0: Yes.
5: One of them discovered the North Pole, one of them discovered the South Pole.
0: Sound man, why do you have to take him down to the Union Depot?
5: Well, that's the only way they can find the place.
0: Well, you're staying right here. Now, come on, let's start. And don't forget, Gracie, when the drunk comes in and he hollers, boss, boss, I rush in and I do my funny stuff.
3: Yeah.
0: Okay, here we go.
4: Say, miss, I beg your pardon. Could I have a cup of coffee, please?
3: Did you say coffee?
0: Wait a minute, Gracie. What kind of acting is that? Why so weak?
3: Well, if you think I'm weak, you ought to taste the coffee.
0: No. Look, Gracie, when he says, miss, I'd like a cup of coffee, put your personality into it.
3: Well, maybe he doesn't like it sweet.
0: Now, let's start all over again.
6: Well, George, I don't want to butt in, but if you want to make your restaurant a success, why don't you do what we do at home?
0: What's that, Bud?
6: Well, for Thanksgiving, we always stuff a turkey with Spam, and it's a delicious meal.
0: You stuff a turkey with Spam?
6: Well, sure. We might as well give the turkey something to be thankful for, too.
0: Well, never mind. Come on, let's get started. Now, don't forget, Gracie, when he comes in and he says he wants a cup of coffee, you holler, boss, boss, then
3: yes.
0: I rush in and I do my funny stuff.
3: Yes,
0: okay, Jack, let's stop.
4: Oh, say, miss, I beg your pardon. Could I have a cup of coffee?
3: With or without cream?
0: What's the difference?
3: 5 cents.
0: Well, come on, let's try it again.
7: Senor Burns, as a director, you're a regular Caesar B. Schlemiel.
0: You mean DeMille. Schlemiel means I'm a dope.
7: Absolutely correct.
0: Correct?
7: Yes. And now do you want to try for $32? Take it or leave it.
0: Marty, what are you going to do with that guitar player? He just called me a dope.
8: Look, George, don't get excited. He's a foreigner. He just repeats what everybody else says.
0: Yeah? Well, you can stop with those wisecracks, too.
8: Look, guess what my drummer says to me every time you tell a joke?
0: Marty, that isn't funny.
8: Absolutely correct.
0: Correct?
8: Yep. Now, do you want to try for $64? Take it or leave it.
3: No, don't take it.
0: Quiet. Quiet, everybody.
4: Say, miss... I beg your pardon.
0: Oh, pardon me, Jack.
4: Could I have it?
0: Yes, Jack. It's I know. I forgot all about it. It's a sketch. Try it again.
4: All right. Oh, say, miss, I beg your pardon. Could I have a cup of coffee?
0: Gracie, why don't you answer him?
3: I'm watching a customer play a slot machine.
0: There's no customer and there's no slot machine.
3: What's that? The jackpot.
0: I thought so, yes. Jackpot. I must be crazy.
3: Absolutely correct. Give the man $64.
0: Oh, quiet. Go ahead, Jack. Start again.
4: Say, miss, pardon me. Could I have a cup of coffee?
3: Well, I'm sorry, sir. You have to wait a minute. I'm folding napkins.
0: Folding napkins?
3: Oh, I love to fold napkins in the kind of I used to be a baby's nurse.
0: Jack, let's start again.
4: Hey, miss, I'm a your fun. Could I have a cup of coffee?
3: Well, you'll have to wait. The boss is busy. He'll bring you coffee in a few minutes.
4: Chase the sandboard?
3: They're chasing the cook.
0: Gracie, Look, I'm going to cut your part down just a little bit. When the drunk comes in and says he wants a cup of coffee.
3: Yes?
0: You say nothing. I come right in and I do my funny stuff without you. Go ahead, Jack. Let's go.
8: Pardon me, miss. May I use your telephone?
0: What's that? You're supposed to be drunk. What about the coffee?
1: I don't need the coffee. This thing took so long, I got sober.
0: You're dead. Never mind. Forget the sketch. Artie, what are you going to play next week?
8: I'm going to play What Is There to Say.
0: Well, all right, play it. I'm going into the control room and hear it.

0: Marty, that number was very good. But your fourth violinist wasn't playing.
1: Well, he doesn't have to. He's my brother-in-law.
0: Well, good night, Artie.
1: Good night, George.
2: Good night. George, say, I've got a little idea I'd like to try for next week.
0: Yeah, but, well, Bud, what is it?
2: Well, you see, George, people all over the country are singing the praises of Spam.
0: Yes?
2: And that's what gave me this idea. Now, look, I fixed up this little ditty for the Spam Glee Club.
0: Glee Club?
2: Yeah, you and me, Senor Lee and the sound man. And look, I'll start right here.
0: Hey, where's F?
2: Oh, got an F there?
3: Me. You like Spam, you bet you will. Serve a colder heart.
2: Well, then, George, I'll say now everybody is singing the praises of Spam, the most popular new meat item brought out in a generation. A meat whose popularity is founded on flavor, a flavor folks really get hungry for. Hormel discovered this new combination of meats, a new and better way to season it, a handier package to put it in. Spam, S-P-A-M, is a combination of pork shoulder meat, sometimes called picnic by you women, and ham meat. There's the difference.
0: The difference?
2: Yes, George. Hormel uses the pork shoulder to make Spam sweet and juicy. Then the ham it takes to give Spam that extra goodness and flavor. That's why Spam really does taste better, fried, served cold, or baked. To make sure you always get this extra goodness, Spam tells you right on the label, pork shoulder meat with ham meat added. Look for that sentence. Try Spam tomorrow. Just be sure you say to your food dealer, I want Spam.
0: Hey, that's swell, bud.
2: But then we have the tag, the smoothie sing it. Slice it, dice it, fry it, bake it, cold or hot, Spam hits the spot.
0: Oh, that's good. Well, that's okay, bud. We'll do it next week.
4: Good night, bud.
2: Oh, good night, Gracie. I say, you were positively terrific when we did tonight's broadcast.
5: Good night, Senor Bud.
2: Oh, good night, Senor Lee. You were very funny on tonight's show.
0: Good night, bud.
2: Good night.
0: Certainly is a wise guy.
5: Well, so long, everybody.
0: So long, Senor.
4: Good night, Senor.
5: I certainly enjoyed the bread crust tonight.
0: Well, thanks, kid.
5: I've got a date tonight with a girl from Earl Carroll's Bonitis.
0: Bonitis?
5: Bonitis, she's with me. Bonitis with Artie Shaw.
0: Okay. Good night, senor.
6: Mr. Burns.
0: Yes, sound man.
6: Do you mind if I leave now?
0: Oh, not at all, Hopper. I suppose you're going down to take your scientific friends down at the depot?
6: Yes, we're going down to meet the honor man of our graduating class.
0: Is that so?
6: Yes, you see, our classmate, Frederick Hinsdale, delivered the valedictory address. He won the Harvard-Yale debate and won first place in the International Oratorical Contest.
0: I see, and he's arriving tonight, huh?
6: Oh, no.
0: No? Then why are you going down to the Union Depot to meet him?
6: He works there. He's the train announcer.
0: Good night, sound man. Well, Gracie, here we are alone.
4: Yes.
0: Memories. Gracie, what does this empty theater remind you of?
4: Oh, the first time I saw you on the stage in Altoona.
0: Don't remind me of that. Remember the first act we did?
4: Yes, that was a long time ago.
0: Yeah, that was a long, long time ago.
4: Yes, even before Roosevelt.
0: Remember we did a routine where I said to you, Gracie, you're dizzy?
4: Yes, and I said, I'm glad I'm dizzy. Boys like dizzy girls, and I like boys.
0: Yeah, what you'd say, and you'd never stop. That really used to drive me crazy. Well, I'm glad it's over.
4: Yes, I'm glad you're glad it's over.
0: Yeah, and I'm glad that you're glad that I'm glad it's over.
4: And I'm glad that you're glad that I'm glad that you're glad it's over.
0: You know, Gracie, you're still dizzy?
4: Yeah, I'm glad I'm dizzy.
0: I'm glad you're dizzy, and let's stop.
4: Well, I'm glad I'm dizzy because boys like dizzy.
0: Quiet!
4: Girls, and I like...
0: Quiet! Ah, those were the good old days. Remember, Gracie, the first time I asked you to go to dinner?
4: Oh, I'll always remember that.
0: I didn't have a quarter.
4: But you still took me to dinner.
0: Do you know why?
4: Sure, I had the quarter.
0: We had flapjacks and coffee for 10 cents. Remember those flapjacks?
4: How can I forget them? They're still flapping.
0: Remember, Gracie, we were both trying to get jobs. One week I wouldn't eat.
4: And then next week I'd get a job.
0: Yeah, I can remember now how I used to tell everybody that someday I'd be a big comedian. But they all laughed at me.
4: Oh, they're not laughing at you now.
0: Yeah, it seems like yesterday when Lester Hamill, my agent, said, George, Get yourself a dumb dame and go into vaudeville.
4: But you got me instead.
0: Yes, and we started small, but I knew someday we'd get an opportunity. Remember we played the Myrtle Theater in Brooklyn?
4: Oh, sure.
0: Then we went to the Hill Street Theater in New York.
4: Mm-hmm.
0: And Poli's New Haven.
4: Mm-hmm.
0: And the Gem in Philadelphia.
4: Yeah, the Bijou in Schenectady. Oh, sure, right. I remember that.
0: We did it all in 2 weeks.
4: Yeah, well, we were younger then. We could walk faster.
0: Remember, Gracie, in those days we used to work for peanuts.
4: Yes.
0: And now you're working for Spam.
4: Is that better than money?
0: I think so. Will you ever forget the day when we got a wire from Eddie Darling saying that we're booked into the Palace Theater in New York on Broadway?
4: Oh, George, that really was a thrill.
0: I'll say it was. I can see it now. The opening day. We were standing in the wings, frightened to death. The orchestra started to play our number. We were petrified. We couldn't move. Eddie Cantor pushed us on the stage.
4: Have you saw the roses in the garden?
0: Have you saw? Gracie, what kind of grammar is that?
4: Who told you that that ain't high-class grammar?
0: Who told me?
4: Yeah.
0: I seen it in a book where I live at.
4: Oh. Say, whom teach you to speak the proper language?
0: Whom teach me?
4: Yes.
0: Why, I can learn yours how it should be spoken.
4: Oh. Well, I suppose you got your knowledge?
0: Yeah, up at Vassar College.
4: I think them colleges are a joke.
0: You do, huh?
4: I know how to use the English language, and I don't use no adverb or no noun.
0: But can you learn me how to parse a comma?
4: Oh, sure. Don't that grammar make you frown?
0: Ain't it fair some people don't know nothing?
4: Oh, sure. For adjectives, they use a plural cue.
0: Them words is hard to use, but there's much worse.
4: Ah, but they don't trouble I and you.
0: Now we dance. Lump-a-dee-da-lump-a-dee-dee-da-da. Lump-a-dee-dee-dee-dee-dee. Stop. Gracie, do you like me?
4: Oh, sure, Harry.
0: Harry? My name is George.
4: Oh, I keep thinking this is Tuesday.
0: Music. Lump-a-dee-dee-dee-dee-da-da-da. Don't stop.
4: George, my sister just had a new baby.
0: Boy or girl?
4: Well, I don't know, and I'm dying to get home and find out whether I'm an uncle or an aunt.
0: You say. Stop. You know, a very funny thing happened to my mother in Cleveland.
4: Oh, I thought you were born in Chicago.
0: You say.
4: But they don't stop lying.
0: That's the finish.
4: They don't stop lying.
0: Well, Gracie, there'll never be a Palace Theater again.
4: No, I don't think so. Here, help me out with my coat, please.
0: Hey, well, come on, let's go.
7: Good night, Miss Allen.
4: Oh, good night, doll man.
7: Good night, Mr. Burns.
0: Good night, Frank. Wait a minute, I'll give you some change. Actually, change here. Gracie, have you got a quarter?
4: Same old George.

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1: Yes.
2: Remember the ventriloquist?
1: Oh, with that cute little dummy on his knee. What was his name?
2: Edgar Bergen.
1: Oh, good. Whatever became of him?
2: He's selling coffee.
1: Oh, couldn't get anywhere in show business, huh?
2: You know, Gracie, you're still dizzy?
1: Yeah, I'm glad I'm dizzy. Boys like dizzy.
2: Quiet! Quiet!

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This is Bud Heaston speaking for the Hormel Company, reminding you to remember that cold or hot, Spam hits the spot.

0: Have you tried Hormel Chili Con Carne? 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
1: What's in a name? A name is an identity, its meaning, and history. Washington State is full of such meaning and history. From the towering beauty of Tahoma to the serene waters of the Puget Sound, we will delve into the meanings of the names of the places that define our city, region, and state. This is our history. This is our sound. Aberdeen. Aberdeen is at the mouth of the Chehalis and Wishka Rivers, at the east end of Grays Harbor in southwest Grays Harbor County. An important forest product city, it was founded in 1867 by Samuel Benn. The name was chosen by B.A. Seaborg, who established fish packing plants at Aberdeen and at Iwako in Pacific County. He objected to the name Wishka and named the place for Aberdeen, Scotland. Edwin Van Sickle wrote that the second family in the Aberdeen area was the James B. Stewarts, who arrived in September 1875. Quote, Mrs. Stewart was born December 22, 1847, as Jean Brodie Kelman in Aberdeen, Scotland. She was instrumental in having Sam Benn name his new town, Aberdeen. 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For more information, visit your local branch or browse the online digital collections yourself at tacomalibrary.contentdm.oclc.org.

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2: Who knows what evil lurks in the hearts of men?

Ladies and gentlemen, in the next adventure of the Shadow as in all his adventures, the news about his exploits are often known to the underworld almost as soon as they happen. And I want to tell you that the news about the new Goodrich Silvertown tire is traveling like wildfire among motorists all over America. It's because this new Silvertown is so sensational in action and appearance, it's really a new kind of tire. You've never seen anything like it. It even looks different, for its tread is wider and flatter, and every inch of the tread is covered with row upon row of never-ending spiral bars. And those spiral bars do the same job on a wet, slippery road as your windshield wiper does to your windshield. They sweep the water right and left. They force the water out through the deep drainage groove. 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Just think, motorists. 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Get a free demonstration. Take it from me, you'll get the driving thrill of a lifetime. And remember, only the new Silvertown offers you two great life-saving features. 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The Shadow, Lamont Cranston, a man of wealth, a student of science, and a master of other people's minds, devotes his life to righting wrongs, protecting the innocent, and punishing the guilty. Using advanced methods that may ultimately become available to all law enforcement agencies, Cranston is known to the underworld as the Shadow. Never seen, only heard. As haunting to superstitious minds as a ghost. As inevitable as a guilty conscience. The Shadow's true identity is known only to his constant friend and aide, Margot Lane. Today's story, The Power of the Mind.

0: number of new mystery explosive missing. Paper.
1: Ladies and gentlemen, here's a special radio flash on the mysterious disappearance of Professor John Hardy. He was last seen entering a black limousine and was accompanied by a heavy-set man wearing a Van Dyke beard and a tall, slender woman of foreign appearance. Secret Service agents are reported investigating the case due to the importance attached to the professor's reported discovery of a new type explosive, more powerful than any known to munition makers in any country in the world.
2: Come in. Into my cabin, dear Countess Sarah.
3: Well, Richter, has your very stubborn and courageous American inventor, Toff, given you the formula for that high explosive he so determined shall fall into no other hands save his own government?
2: No, but he will. He can't stand much more of Ivan's treatment with the whip.
3: Be careful. Too much torture can destroy the mind, and if Professor Hardy's mind snaps, you will never get the formula, because we know for certain he has never written it down.
2: I know. I have warned Ivan to be careful.
3: Ivan's idea of care is to see how close he can come to whipping a man to death without actually doing so. Why do you keep that big brute as a bodyguard? He has the mind of a child.
2: In our business of espionage, Countess Sarah, it is often useful to have servants who cannot think for themselves. Besides, Ivan is rather cunning in an animal sort of way.
0: Stop! Stop!
2: Listen.
0: I can't stand anymore. I can't. Don't. Don't hit me again.
2: Did you hear that? Success at last, my dear Countess. I think Professor Hardy is ready to give us the formula.
0: No. Don't hit me. I'll tell you where I hid the gold. I found it, but I hid it. I found it at the end of the rainbow, and I hid it.
4: I hid it, but I'll tell you.
3: Richter, I warned you. His mind has snapped.
2: Ivan, you fool. I told you to be careful. Give me that whip. I told you.
5: I don't strike him hard. I don't.
3: Oh, stop it. What good will it do you to beat Ivan? He doesn't even feel it. It's your fault. You should have watched him better.
2: So you're telling me what to do, are you, Countess?
3: It's about time someone did. You've certainly bungled this. Now how are you going to get the formula? The man's out of his mind. No amount of physical torture can make him tell us.
0: I'll show you where I hit the gold.
2: Take him back down to the hold of the ship, Ivan.
5: I obey. Come, Professor. Come with me.
0: It's at the end of the rainbow, the gold.
3: So, you've destroyed his mind. Good work. It's like having the formula in a sealed envelope and throwing it in the fire. Now what are you going to report to headquarters?
2: Be quiet, Zara. I'm not finished. There's still a chance. Another way of getting his secret out of him. Even if his mind is gone. It may be an easier, surer way. Oh, why didn't I think of it before?
3: What are you talking about? How can there be any other way with his mind destroyed by days and days of Ivan's fiendish torture with the whip?
2: Sarah, it so happens that a fellow countryman of mine, Dr. Waldeck, one of the world's greatest psychiatrists, is in this country. Right here in the city.
3: And I suppose he'll gladly come down to the ship, the Star of Zealand, and get Professor Hardy's secret from him for you.
2: No, not gladly, perhaps, my dear Countess. But he will come. Just wait and see.
6: I enjoyed your lecture very much, Dr. Waldeck. Our club has been honored tonight.
7: Thank you, Mr. Cranston. You are a scientist interested in psychiatry?
6: Well, in a way, Dr. Waldeck, I'm really only an amateur criminologist.
7: So, then perhaps you could tell me something of this remarkable man I've heard so much about. Even before I made this trip to America, a man called The Shadow.
6: The Shadow? I'm afraid not, Doctor. No one knows very much about him. What have you heard?
7: Oh, a great deal. I understand he is a master of mass hypnosis, of method suggestion. He has you criminals and police quite baffled by his ability to appear in a room crowded as, let us say, this club of yours, and yet remain unseen.
6: You seem to have no doubt of the Shadow's existence, his powers, Doctor.
7: Oh, none whatever, Mr. Cranston. In fact, I should like to meet this shadow. but then I suppose I should have to commit some crime in order to do so, and I wouldn't care to carry my scientific research quite that far.
6: I think the shadow would enjoy meeting you, Doctor. You have much in common. I think you would be profoundly interested in your work in psychic research, particularly in the field of mental telepathy. You know, it might be interesting if you and the shadow could make a test of thought transmission of a purely mental telepathic method.
7: It would indeed. this shadow, from what I hear, he has little time for theory. He deals mainly in the harsh realities of criminal investigation.
6: Yes, but the two pursuits are not as far removed from each other as some persons seem to think.
3: Message for Dr. Waldeck. Dr. Waldeck.
6: Right here, John. A message for you, Doctor.
3: Here you are, Doctor. The gentleman and the lady are waiting outside in their car.
7: Oh, thank you, thank you. Well, that's unusual. Most unusual.
3: Is there any answer, Doctor?
7: Answer? Yes. Say to the Countess I will come immediately.
3: All right.
7: I will do what I can. You will excuse me, Mr. Cranston. A countrywoman of mine is in need of help, and I must go at once. Perhaps we will meet again.
8: Well, goodbye.
6: Come in. Come in.
9: So here you are, Lamont Cranston. I thought you promised to take me to dinner tonight. You're an hour late.
6: I know. I'm terribly sorry, Margot.
9: You're sorry, but Margot Lane, your assistant, is hungry. What's the matter, Lamont? You seem preoccupied. Was anything troubling you?
6: Yes, Margot, something is troubling me, but I'm blessed if I know what it is.
9: Would it be Dr. Waldeck? Ever since you talked to him at the club last night, you've been wondering if he just suspected that you were the shadow.
6: I don't think he knows, Margot.
9: Then what are you worrying about?
6: Simply that all day long I've had the feeling that Dr. Waldeck has been trying to get in touch with me, or rather, I should say, with the shadow.
9: But how could
6: he? Margot, Waldeck practiced what he preached. He is a master of mental telepathy.
9: Well, the shadow isn't exactly a novice at mental telepathy either. What makes you think he's trying to get in touch with you?
6: At intervals, all day, my mind has kept reverting to thoughts of distress, coupled with Waldeck's name. Waldeck's name and another name. Star of Zealand.
9: That sounds like the name of a ship.
6: Perhaps, but it doesn't make sense.
9: Well, it seems to me it'd be easy to find out if Dr. Waldeck's in trouble. Why not call his hotel?
6: I've been on the point of doing it several times, but...
9: Here, give me that phone. Let me call him. The trouble. You, Lamont, get so wrapped up in things like thought transmission, you forget the obvious, telephone.
6: That's why I have an efficient assistant like you.
9: Hello? Will you connect me with Dr. Waldeck's suite? What? Are you sure? The secretary's had no word either. No. Never mind, thank you.
6: Doesn't the hotel know where Waldeck is?
9: No, he hasn't been seen or heard from since he left your club last night at 11 o'clock.
6: Well, he is in trouble. He has been trying to communicate with me, with the shadow.
9: Lamont, that other name, Star of Zealand. Maybe he's been trying to let you know where he is.
6: Yes, yes, now I'm sure of it. Star of Zealand. You said it sounded like the name of a ship. It's just possible. Hand me that newspaper, Margot.
9: Got it here.
6: Yeah, the shipping news. Let's see. Here it is. Sailing, arrivals, departures in port. Margot, there is such a ship in port. Star of Zealand. A freighter, General Cargo, Pier 83. Margot, is your car outside?
9: Yes. Want me to drive you down to the dock?
6: Yes. Come on. There isn't a minute to lose. That ship is scheduled to sail at 6 o'clock tomorrow morning.
9: And you think Dr. Waldeck is on board?
6: Yes, and I'm just as certain he's in trouble and needs help. Help from the shadow.
9: Zealand over there, Lamont.
6: Just a couple more blocks, Margot.
9: Wouldn't it be better to let the police investigate? You have so little to go on. You can't even be sure there is anything wrong.
6: If I can't convince you, Margot, what chance do you think I'd have of persuading the police to board a tramp steamer and search it for a man not even reported missing?
9: But how on earth will you search a ship without help? It would take hours.
6: It won't be necessary. I'll know if there's anything wrong if Waldeck's there. 5 minutes after I've walked on the gangplank. As I'm going aboard is the shadow.
9: We're nearly there.
6: Slow down, stop by the next pier. I don't think you'd better wait, Margot. This is a tough section and it's late.
9: All the more reason for my waiting. Don't worry about me, Lamont. I'll lock the car doors. And another thing, if you're not back in 15 minutes...
6: No, Margot, I may need more time, but keep the shortwave radio tuned in our usual band. If you don't hear from me in half an hour, then go ahead and notify the police.
9: All right, half an hour, but not a minute longer. I wish I knew what you were walking into, Lamont. I don't like this mental telepathy blind man's buff.
6: Neither do I, Margot, but during the ride down here, I've had a stronger feeling than I did at first that Dr. Waldeck is in desperate need of help. Stay in the car, Margo. Lock the doors and sit tight until I come back. Or you hear from the shadow.
10: Ladies and gentlemen, we'll be back with the shadow in a moment to find out what new spot his enemies have put him on. But first, here's a word of advice to every motorist. Don't let wet, skiddy pavement put you on the spot.
11: Beware. How fast can you stop? Will your tires slip or grip? Don't gamble.
10: And motorists, if there is one tire that has taken the gamble out of skidding, it's the new Goodrich Silvertown with the Lifesaver Tread. For exhaustive road tests of the regular and premium price tires of America's six largest tire manufacturers, prove that the Silvertown gave greater skid resistance than any of the other tires tested. And don't forget, all during these tests, it was hands-off for Goodrich engineers. Instead, these tests were conducted by absolutely impartial engineers from America's largest independent testing laboratory, the Pittsburgh Testing Laboratory. What's more, some of the tires the Silvertown was tested against have list prices of 40 to 70% more. And that can mean only one thing, motorists. No other tire, regardless of price, can give you the superior skid protection of the Lifesaver Tread. 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

0: Well, my good Dr. Waldeck, what success have you had with our stubborn mental patient, eh?
1: None, Victor.
0: Come now, Doctor. You've been here on the Star of Zealand since last night.
1: Not by my choice.
0: I admit that. But surely you, one of the world's greatest psychiatrists, are not going to allow a deranged mind to stand between you and your chance of leaving this ship alive.
1: It is impossible, I tell you. Only one thought dominates the mind of Professor Hardy. If you had not allowed your servant to immersively beat him, it would not be so difficult.
0: I did not have come down here to listen to excuses. I want that explosive formula from Professor Hardy. And I mean to get it. Now.
1: Very well. He is there in the bunk, sleeping. Perhaps you could succeed where I have failed.
0: You haven't failed. You haven't tried to penetrate his subconscious mind. But you're going to try. Devon, come here. Bring your whip.
1: The whip failed you once, Victor. It will fail you again. You brought me here against my will. But neither you nor that brute and his whip can make me reveal the secret knowledge of that man's mind. A secret he sacrificed his reason to keep from you.
0: We shall see if you have the same courage and determination as Professor Hardy. Ivan.
2: I am ready.
0: Very well, Dr. Waldeck. One last chance. Get Hardy out of that bunk. Question him. Use the method you so eloquently described at your lecture last night. The method used to penetrate the subconscious of amnesia victims.
1: No, I refuse.
0: The possession of Professor Hardy's formula, the formula of the most powerful explosive ever known, is vital to our country. Your country, Dr. Waldeck. If you refuse, you are an enemy of your people.
1: I am a man of science. My nationality was an accident of birth.
0: You are a traitor.
1: In your eyes, perhaps. Just as in mine, you are a common thief.
0: Hold your tongue.
1: They cheat.
0: Do as you're told.
1: And they coward.
0: Commander, the whip. We'll see who is a coward.
2: Yes. Mr. Rick, you
0: didn't touch him. What's the matter with you? Why did you throw the whip away?
2: Something touched me. Knocked the whip from my hand.
0: You're crazy. You dropped it. Get it.
2: No, I swear. Something knocked it from my hand.
0: Pick up that whip, I say. Pick it up.
2: But, Mr. Richter, the whip, it moves. It moves like a living thing, like a snake.
0: That is it, Dr. Waldeck? Trying to save yourself by fogging Ivan's mind. Making him see by hypnotic trance. Whips move like snakes, sir. Well, I'll show you. I can use a whip, too. Stay where you are, Doctor. Or do you think you can stop me pulling the trigger of this gun?
1: Your servant is not imagining things, Victor. He is not seeing things which have not happened. He is not hypnotized.
2: Something knocked the whip from my hand. I swear. did you hear that? Laughter. Laughter. Like the laughter of Satan. Somebody.
0: Be still, you fool.
2: You heard it too. You heard it.
3: Yes, your master heard it.
1: The shadow. You heard my appeal. You have come.
2: The shadow.
1: Then it is possible. Telepathic communication between two minds, far removed, without mutual concentration of thought.
3: Yes, Dr. Waldeck, a theory is being proved, but a fact remains.
0: Is this another of your psychic tricks, Doctor?
3: Richter, surely your activities in espionage have brought you in contact with those who have warned you against the shadow.
0: The shadow? So you are the shadow? Waldeck got word to you, did he?
3: Yes, but in a manner beyond your comprehension.
0: Ivan, get out quick. Close the iron door. Don't open it again until I order it.
2: Yes, I obey.
3: Your gun is trembling, Richter. Dr. Waldeck was right. You are a coward.
0: At least I don't hide in shadows. So, you've come to save Dr. Waldeck, eh?
3: I came here in answer to his call for help, but now that I am here...
0: Now that you're here, Shadow, you will remain. You have walked into a trap. A trap that will hold you until I am ready to deal with you in my own way. You and Waldeck and Professor Hardy there. You, Shadow, may even be useful in an event that the good doctor fails me.
4: Hello? Hello?
0: Captain. Victor speaking.
4: Yes, sir.
0: Order your crew to the post. Cut off. We sail at once.
4: But it is not 6 o'clock, sir.
0: Obey my orders. We sail at once.
4: Yes, sir. As you command.
0: Ivan, open the door. Don't waste your time in trying to get out of this hole here. Even you cannot walk through steel doors, Shadow. In a few hours, we will be at sea. and you'll be beyond help. As for you, Dr. Voldek, I advise you to enlist the aid of the Shadow in securing Professor Hardy's secret, if you value your life. Yes? Come in.
4: You're getting underway, Mr. Richter. Are there any further orders?
0: Yes, Captain. As soon as we are at sea, I want half a dozen of your best men. Arm them with rifles and revolvers. Have them report here to me.
4: Yes, sir.
5: Why are we leaving so early? Oh, good morning, Captain.
4: Oh, Countess. Beg your pardon, but have you been in your cabin?
5: I haven't left it until now. Why?
0: Why do you ask? What's wrong? I'll speak up, man.
4: A young woman was seen coming on board just before we cast off, sir.
0: What? Are you sure?
4: Yes, sir. My second mate mentioned it, but thought it was Countess Zara.
5: It couldn't have been.
0: Captain, take every member of your crew you can get. Search the ship. Find that woman and bring her here.
4: Yes, sir. We will find her if she is aboard.
3: Margot Lane. Margot Lane. Notify police and Coast Guard. Notify police and Coast Guard. Professor John Hardy and Dr. Waldeck, prisoners in hold of Star of Zealand. Aboard Star of Zealand, proceeding to sea. Proceeding to sea. Repeat message. Margot Lane. Repeat. Repeat message. Margot. Margot, repeat. Why don't you answer? Why don't you answer?
1: Was that you talking, Shadow?
3: Yes. I was calling my assistant for help on my portable radio, but something's wrong. I can't get an answer.
1: I am profoundly sorry for the situation in which we find ourselves. Had I been able to communicate to you the exact nature of my difficulties, you would have been prepared.
3: I am prepared, Doctor. This ship will never pass beyond the 3-mile limit. It will be stopped, searched.
1: But how?
3: I'm going to use this radio again. Star of Zealand. Star of Zealand calling the Coast Guard. Star of Zealand calling the Coast Guard. Go ahead, Star of Zealand. Go ahead. Professor John Hardy, missing scientist. 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Proceeding down bay, stop and search. Stop and search, prepared for armed resistance. That is all. Okay, Star of Zealand. A Coast Guard cutter will investigate immediately.
1: You are indeed prepared, Shadow. But do not underestimate the cunning of Richter. At the first sign of danger, he will attempt to dispose of Professor Hardy and myself and you.
3: We must be prepared for that. Professor Hardy's mind completely gone?
1: No. For the past 24 hours, I have been treating him, have induced hypnotic sleep. He should be nearly rational now.
3: Then awaken him. No time to lose.
1: Very well. Professor Hardy. Come, Professor Hardy. It is time to waken. It is time to waken,
5: Shadow.
1: Professor Hardy.
3: Margot. Why did you leave the car? Aboard the ship. I called you, but received no reply.
5: When the ship sailed ahead of schedule, I was sure something gone wrong. Someone must have seen me coming aboard. They're searching the ship.
3: You're a godsend, Margot, but you mustn't be found on the ship. A Coast Guard cutter's on the way. You've got to get off before they arrive.
5: Don't worry about me. We're passing down the channel. It's only a couple of hundred yards to shore.
3: Oh.
5: Why, Dr. Waldeck, he is here. He was aboard. But who's that other man?
3: Professor John Hardy. But quick, Margot, get off the ship. You've done more than enough just opening the steel door.
5: All right, Shadow. Don't worry, I can swim 10 times that distance. There's a cargo door open on the port side.
3: Dive far out, Margot. And Margot, be careful of the suction of the propellers.
5: Good luck.
1: Come, Professor Hardy. Come, Professor Hardy.
6: Thank you. Thank you, Doctor. But, what has happened? Where is this Richter?
1: We are still on the ship, but help is coming. He is very weak, Shadow. Shadow, the door, it is open, but how?
2: Don't stop until you find the door. Alright, you must come with me.
7: The door, it is open. They have escaped.
3: Doctor, get back behind the door, out of sight.
0: Hey, that girl, she opened it. But they can't get off the ship. They can't be far from here.
7: Maybe they hide, maybe.
0: Ivan, you fool! Why did you close that door?
7: Well, I did not touch it.
3: Now, Richter, it is you who have walked into a trap.
0: So, you didn't have time to get away, Shadow.
7: Mr. Richter, the doctor, the professor, they are here.
0: Yes, so. You like to have what you Americans call the showdown. Very well, you shall have it. After I communicate with my captain. Captain! Captain!
4: Yes, sir.
0: Quick! Your men who are searching the ship, Send them to this hold at once.
4: Immediately, sir.
0: And now, Shadow, we shall deal with you. Ivan, watch the good doctor and the professor. Their turn will come when we have finished with this Shadow once and for all.
3: You are too late, Richter. Listen.
0: There. So, the river police. Well, let them come. Before they can board us, there will be no trace of any of you.
3: Perhaps your captain is not so sure. He's calling you over the speaking tube.
0: Hello, hello.
4: Coast Guard cutter off our port bow, sir. She has readied us to halt for search.
0: Order full speed ahead and get your men down here.
4: But
0: quick.
4: We are not beyond the 3-mile limit.
0: Carry out my orders. Full speed ahead.
4: Yes, sir.
3: Desperate measures, but they will fail, Richter. They will fail. That was a blank, a warning. Your captain is being sensible. He stopped the engine.
0: Let them come. Let them search the ship. They'll find nothing. Nothing. Because I'm going to shoot you. They'll never think to look for bodies in the ballast tanks. My gun!
3: No. No, Richter. You're not going to add murder to your list of crimes.
0: Ivan, quick! I've got hold of the Shadow here. Take my gun. It's on the floor. The Shadow's here between me and the wall. Shoot him!
7: No. No. Oh, there is nothing there. I see nothing.
0: Shoot him!
7: You're mad!
0: Shoot him!
7: Mad. I go!
3: Dr. Waldeck, the gun! Pick it up!
1: Yeah. Put up your hands, Victor.
0: No, you don't! You'll never turn me over to the police! No.
3: Sorry, I had to hit Richter so hard, Dr. Waldeck. The Coast Guard won't meet much resistance when they arrest him. You are a witness to what has happened here.
8: Ahoy!
3: Listen, Doctor.
8: Have my dealer! We are coming aboard!
4: The Coast Guard!
3: Yes, they are coming aboard. You are safe now, Dr. Waldeck. Your fate in the power of the mind saved you and Professor Hardy. Helped him keep his secret. Perhaps at some future time, under more favorable circumstances, we shall meet again.

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5: Suspense!
6: Bert.
7: Yes, my dear.
6: Well, have you found anything?
7: I'm looking, my dear.
6: On the theatrical page, I suppose.
7: Of course, my dear.
6: Looking. You've been doing that kind of looking for 6 months. Give me that paper. Bet I'll find your job in about 6 minutes.
7: Yes, my dear. It is true that the theatrical season, particularly in San Francisco, particularly for Shakespearean actors, was inclined to be sluggish. And it is true that I had never had the great leading roles. Hamlet, Othello, Lear. Although my success in supporting parts amongst amateur groups had been little short of dazzling. It is also true that these successes were of some 15 seasons past. Still, the talent of your true artist is not to be thwarted or denied. But this was a matter which I had never properly succeeded in demonstrating to my wife, Elizabeth. Until at last, perforce, I was persuaded that the poor creature's life was dominated by only the most mercenary considerations.
6: Face it, little man. You were washed up as an actor before you started. You've just been looking in the wrong part of this paper.
7: Merciful heavens, desist! Have I not, in deference to your penurious concern, found you a boarder? Young Longstreet?
6: Him.
7: A sublime specimen of lusty manhood.
6: Don't try to change the subject.
7: Yes, my dear.
6: Oh, hey, here's something. Listen to this.
7: Yes, my dear.
6: A man with personality, poise, presence, to appear before the public, must be able to dress and act the part of impeccable good taste. What do you think of that?
7: Why, sounds most promising.
6: All right, little man, the job is practically yours.
7: What is the nature of the position?
6: Floor walker at Burdock's department store.
7: Floor walker? My dear, that's
6: Listen.
7: Impossible.
6: I'm through supporting you as of today, understand?
7: Yes, my dear, but then...
6: And you'll take the job and like it.
7: Yes, my dear. With deep misgivings, I accepted the position. Nevertheless, I carried my role with dignity, undismayed by the tittering clerks who found in my wing collar a curious novelty. Months passed. Uncomplainingly, I bore the yoke of my disgrace. But the strain of long hours began to tax my strength. One day I was feeling particularly unwell. I left the store early and picked up my car in the parking lot. My only thought was to reach the haven of our modest residence on the opposite side of San Francisco Bay, but even driving was an effort. I I was faint by the time I reached the checking station on the approach to the Golden Gate Bridge.
2: Hi, Mr. Matthews. Hey, you're early today. Hey, what's the matter? You look
7: kind of... It's my head again. Probably migraine.
2: Oh, here's your change. You know, you ought to take better care of yourself, Mr. Matthews. Now, if I was
7: yes,
2: you...
7: Yes, I'll be all right.
2: Diet's the thing, Mr. Matthews. Now, they say if you eat
7: more... As I drove slowly across the great high span of the bridge and on through the Marin County hills, I knew, by some sixth sense perhaps, that this would be the day. The discovery. Elizabeth, my wife, and our boarder, young Longstreet. A broad-shouldered, athletic nitwit. A swimming beach idol. I was returning early, you understand, and unexpectedly. Cautiously, I avoided the flagstone walk. On the soft lawn, my footsteps were noiseless. Quietly, I crossed the porch. I threw open the door. Sure enough, suitcases packed for flight stood ready on the floor.
8: Burke, you...
9: Now, Mr. Matthews,
7: oh,
9: I...
7: Oh, shame. Oh, despair.
8: Oh, nuts. Don't look so shocked. What did you expect?
7: This is my burden of grief, my cross to bear. Oh, shame, where is thy blush?
8: Come down off your high horse, Bert. You wanted to get rid of me, didn't you? Well, I'm leaving. If you don't like it, you know what you can do.
7: In silence, I have suffered your petty deceptions, your taunts, your gross vulgarities. But now, at long last, the worm turns.
8: Bert, put down that gun.
9: Hey, hold on a minute, Mr. Matthews.
7: My heart has turned to stone.
8: Bert, you're ridiculous. Don't make me laugh.
7: Ridiculous? On the contrary, my dear wife, I am, for the first time in 15 years, a man.
9: Now listen, Mr. Matthews.
8: Look at him. Always the tragic actor, the great tragedian. You're positively silly with that revolver trembling in your hand. Give it to me.
7: Keep your distance. I warn you.
9: Now, look here, Mr. Matthews. Betty and
8: don't
9: I have got...
8: Don't worry, handsome. The little man won't shoot. I know him too well. Now, give me that gun.
7: I warned you.
8: I said, give me that gun.
7: Oh, that you had 40,000 lives. One is too poor, too weak for my revenge.
9: Hey!
8: Hit him, handsome. Oh. Well, we're on our way. Bring the suitcases, handsome.
9: Shall I hit him again, Betty?
8: Oh, the little man won't bother us anymore.
9: Oh, just one. For luck, huh?
8: Suit yourself.
9: Yeah. To remember me. Bye.
8: No. Be seeing you, little man.
7: Wait.
9: So long, Matthews. Don't take any wooden
7: Elizabeth,
9: nickels, huh?
7: Elizabeth, wait.
8: What for? We've got places to go.
7: Please, Elizabeth. I am the vanquished. It is I who must go. Pride compels it. I shall go far away. Disappear, vanish from your life forever.
9: He's nuts.
8: Quiet. What's this you're trying to say, Bert? You're offering to disappear? Vanish, Scrant?
7: Precisely.
8: Put down the suitcases, handsome. The little man has something up his sleeve.
9: Sit on the floor, worm. And remember, we haven't got all day to talk.
7: Please, please, understand, dear wife. In my disappearance, in my seeming death, if you will, certain advantages to be derived for all concerned.
8: I'm listening.
7: My life insurance policy, for instance. $20,000. Not an inconsiderable sum.
8: Say, I'd forgotten about that.
7: Yes, but softly, dear wife, softly, let me finish. I was thinking rather of other advantages you would derive. My sudden death, presumptive, of course, would give you freedom to marry your healthy milkweed, this handsome nonentity.
9: Hey, hey, watch yourself, Matthews. I don't like that stuff.
7: My deepest apologies, handsome. Now, Elizabeth, to the subject of the insurance. Even in my far-off oblivion, I'll have need of money. I thought perhaps you would collect the money and...
8: And what?
7: Forward it to me.
8: Oh, so that's it. You're not the fool I thought you were.
7: There are mutual advantages, as I have indicated. I would have the $20,000... A trifling reward for my sacrifice. You would have a well-furnished home and handsome.
8: Maybe you've got something. Let me think it over.
9: I don't get it at all.
7: You will, handsome. You will. Elizabeth agreed, as I knew she would. She was, in fact, delighted. Longstreet gave us brief pause, but in the end, my charming wife persuaded him. Due to early training in the theater, the strategy of my demise was masterful. After 3 days' rehearsal with my two accomplices, I drove to the checking station of the Golden Gate Bridge. I was careful to enter the gate manned by my acquaintance.
2: Ah, How are you feeling today, Mr. Matthews?
7: I protest, sir, with emphatic emphasis.
2: I don't get you.
7: This toll levy upon the use of a public thoroughfare, by my conscience, it's unsocial, immoral, a downright swindle.
2: Hey, what's got into you? Come on, pay your fare.
7: I know you not, magpie.
2: Huh?
7: Are you carrion?
2: Who, me?
7: Are you fowl, flesh, or fish? Here, vulture, your pound of flesh.
2: Hey, look, Mr. Matthews. Hey, you better see a doctor.
7: Doctor, indeed. But the fellow would remember me. I drove slowly, watching in the rearview mirror, near the center of the great bridge, high above the foaming sea. Longstreet and Elizabeth pulled in behind me. A break came in the traffic. I signaled Longstreet. He pulled his car alongside mine. Quickly, I leaped to his car, leaving mine abandoned at the very center of the bridge. The abandoned car, the suicide note I'd left on the seat, would bear mute testimony to my tragic fate. And by my conscience, the word of the fellow at the checking station would tip the scales. There remained but to vanish from the eyes of all who'd known me, and my desperate deed was done. Elizabeth and Longstreet drove me to Sacramento. I boarded the train for Mexico. The frail, meek little floor walker was no more. I was dead. Gone. Kaput. Presumptive death, indeed. In truth, I was reborn. And on some not too distant tomorrow, I would return, and the lives of Elizabeth and Handsome would be forfeit.

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0: Yes, the frail and meek little floor walker was no more. In Mexico, a new man wore my shoes. I became a man of purpose and daring. Through the art of makeup and disguise, I gave myself a villainous and frightful appearance, corresponding to my new character. I returned boldly to San Francisco with no fear of recognition. Thus was I privileged to read in the local papers of my own suicide and later of my wife's marriage to young Longstreet. Weeks passed. I learned Elizabeth had received the insurance money. I was well aware, of course, that she had no intention of giving me any part of it. The moment of final settlement had arrived. Late at night, as befits one returning from the grave, I rang the bell at the cottage I once called home.
1: Oh!
0: It is I, your lately deceased husband.
1: Heard you. Handsome!
0: May the dead enter with the quick. Permit me to force my entry.
1: Oh, handsome!
0: On my word, you're frightened.
1: Well, that ridiculous makeup you have on. Why do you have to go around like a scarecrow frightening people?
2: Hey, what goes on here?
1: Hurry, Bert's here.
0: Ah, handsome. In nightshirt and armed with a kitchen knife. An heroic figure, to be sure.
2: Matthews! Gosh, your face...
0: The face of Lazarus, risen from the dead, transformed by the chemistry of death.
1: Don't be funny, Bert. What do you want?
0: The insurance money. $20,000. Are you surprised?
3: Oh, you had no to come back, Matthews.
0: A bargain is a bargain.
1: Here's all the money I have in the house. Take it. Now, will you go?
0: May I repeat, a bargain is a bargain.
1: Don't stand there, stupid. What are you waiting for?
3: Well, what do you want me to do, Benny?
0: The knife gleams in the hand of the shirt-tail killer.
1: Hit him, handsome.
3: Now, Matthews,
0: you've observed this automatic in my hand. Also observe as I remove the safety catch. I see your face grows pale.
1: Now, wait a minute, Bert. What do you want?
0: Dear me, hadn't I made that clear? I thought I had. I want my $20,000.
3: Now, listen, Matthews, take it easy. We only collected it yesterday.
0: Precisely. Hence my timely arrival this evening. Well?
1: Bert, I can't give it to you. Tonight, I haven't got it.
0: You forget, my dear, that I have lived with you in apparent connubial bliss for nearly 15 years. I know your habits all too well. I would venture to say that not only have you the money in cash, but that I know where you've hidden it.
3: Oh, no, no. I know she didn't do that.
0: No? And what is this?
3: So you did. Why, you...
0: I could have told you that she wasn't to be trusted. Dear me, you have so much to learn, handsome. And so little time to learn.
3: No. No, Matthews, wait. Wait!
1: Bert! Bert, you killed him!
0: Not I, dear wife. I, as you remember, have no existence. I am dead. But you...
1: Bert!
0: Good night. Parting is such sweet sorrow. Would I could stay to see you explain this whole thing to the police when it be morrow? Perhaps you see it now, eh? Perhaps now you fully understand the sweep and majesty and genius of it. Or you must know I had planned it. Yes, planned it every step of the way from the day I introduced Elizabeth to Longstreet until the poor wretch was found hovering over his corpse. Had ever a man played and conceived so magnificent a role, and in no tawdry theater for the make-believe, but in the vast arena of life itself? There was but one thing lacking. That one ingredient so essential to the full savoring by the artist of his creative genius. An audience. And even that I had foreseen. I had my audience ready-made. Elizabeth. Elizabeth should be my audience. Her frantic protestations of innocence, her unbelieved cries and lamentations at the ingenuity of my plot would be meat and drink and the very breath of life to me. By a slight alteration of my appearance, I was able to attend her trial. Like a spectator at my own play, I could not have directed the performers better myself.
4: Then this remarkable woman, with the murder weapon still figuratively reeking in her hand, has the temerity to tell this court and this jury that the crime was committed by a former husband who conveniently rose from the dead and then disappeared once more into limbo. No, ladies and gentlemen of the jury. She is guilty. And the state asks that you find her guilty. With full knowledge and consent to the penalty with which that guilt entails. The penalty of death.
1: No, he's alive.

0: Now, ladies and gentlemen of the jury, have you reached a verdict?
1: We have.
0: I'll find you the defendant, Elizabeth Longstreet, guilty or not guilty.
1: Guilty.
2: Dispatch this wire, please.
3: All right. Mrs. Elizabeth Longstreet, death row. Oh.
2: You can deliver it, can you not?
3: Oh, sure. You have a rendezvous with death. From the depth of experience, can assure you he is by no means an unfriendly companion.
2: Unfriendly?
3: Oh, unfriendly companion. Heartfelt sympathy, courage. Courage. 39 words. Let's see, that'll be 78 cents. Out of the dollar. Thank you. Really is sad when you come to think of it. I guess you were a friend of hers, huh?
2: Hmm? In a sense, to be sure. Yes, in a sense.
3: Oh, wait a minute. You didn't sign it.
2: Just sign it. Little Matt. The next day, I eagerly scanned the papers for the outburst that this sensational communication must certainly cause. But there was nothing. So I sent a letter, something a little more direct. I scanned the press anew. But still no sign. No single word to tell me how she had received it. What was it? A conspiracy of silence? I was like a player performing to a cold and empty house. Clearly some stronger medicine was needed.
4: Yes, sir?
2: Ah, lilies. The symbol of purity and death.
4: They are lovely, aren't they? Fresh cut this morning,
2: sweet
4: too.
2: Poetry of flowers. A most delicate, yet firm reminder of my unwavering concern.
4: Do you wish to make a purchase, sir?
2: Oh,
4: or...
2: decidedly. Give me all you have. I wish them sent by special messenger. The season is propitious.
4: Yes, sir. Where to, sir?
2: To Mrs. Elizabeth Longstreet, Tehachapi Prison, the death house.
4: Mrs. Elizabeth.
2: And would you mind writing a card? As you can see, my right hand has suffered a slight injury.
4: Very well, sir. What do you wish me... to write?
2: Just say, from the little man who wasn't there. And sign it, Bert. My own name, you see. That surely would bring results. But no, nothing. Once again, nothing. I saw it now. She was playing with me, deliberately playing with me, concealing my communications from her jailers. And my time was running out. The execution was within the week. But I would move her. I'd move her in such wise as she would drown the stage with tears and cleave the general ear with hurried speech. Make mad the guilty.
5: Okay, next.
2: It's my understanding that the state law requires the presence of witnesses to a prison execution. I therefore request...
5: Okay, who do you want to see go?
2: Mrs. Elizabeth Longstreet.
5: Let me see. That's Friday morning. What's your name?
2: Bertram Mason.
5: Let me see some identification. Driver license, anything you got.
2: Identification?
5: Yeah, anything at all.
2: Well, you see, I'm not...
5: I'm sorry, Bud, we gotta know who we invite to these parties some other time.
2: Hold on, sir, I demand...
5: I said some other time, now beat it, you hear me?
2: She was slipping from my grasp, don't you see? The curtain was already beginning to descend. And still, there was no audience to hear my curtain lies. That night, I paced the streets in a torment of indecision. Then, as dawn was breaking, I realized what I must do. A drastic, desperate measure. But I must take it. The execution was the following morning, and at the earliest moment, I presented myself at the prison gate.
6: Yeah? What can I do for you?
2: It's imperative, absolutely imperative, that I be present at the execution of Elizabeth Longstreet.
6: Oh, I'm sorry, mister.
2: Now, wait. You don't understand.
6: Can't be done. Oh, if you was a relative, say...
2: That's it. That's what I'm trying to tell you. I am. I am related.
6: Yeah? Well, that might be different. How are you related to her?
2: I am her husband.
6: Her husband? Oh, now don't try to get funny, mister. It just so happens she murdered her husband.
2: No, not him. Her former husband. The man whose name was mentioned so often at the trial. They thought I was dead, but I'm not. I'm Bert Matthews.
6: Oh, a crackpot. Now, save it for a soapbox, brother.
2: No, now, wait. I can prove it. She will recognize
6: me. Sure, I know. Now, run along.
2: I implore you. I beg you. Call the warden. Tell him that there's a man here... What was that?
6: Not now she won't recognize you.
2: What do you mean?
6: I mean, that's it. It's all over. Finished.
2: Oh, no. No. Not dead.
6: That's right, brother. He's dead.
2: my life was empty, and all my plans of triumph were as ashes in my mouth. Hers had been the triumph, not mine. Hers the tragic spectacle, hers the hour upon the stage. Now, in truth, was I really dead. For who now would applaud my artistry? Who would believe my tale or even recognize my face? Only tragedy and death gain recognition. Yes. And therein was my answer. Therein, at last, would I breach the portals of undying fame, leaving behind me a manuscript setting forth the facts in full detail. I would actually die. The first man in history to die and come to life and die again since Lazarus. I searched the streets until I found a car with the keys and the ignition lock. I stole it. I drove to the Golden Gate Bridge, for I would not only die twice, I would die twice in the same place and the same way. I drove past the gateman and on.
7: Hey, wait!
2: On to the very highest part of the parapet. I would stand while horrified onlookers gazed helplessly. Then, as eager hands reached out to save my life, I would leap. I was dimly conscious of the siren behind me, but paid no heed. I drove faster, faster to my splendid doom. Suddenly I heard a shot, then another. My car was out of control, swerving, lurching, swerving like a crazy thing. I think for a moment I lost consciousness. And when next I knew what I was doing, I had crawled from the wreckage and was staggering towards the railing of the bridge. And I was being pursued. Even now, at this late hour, some monstrous fate seemed bent on thwarting my design.
8: Stop! Stop! We'll shoot!
2: No, no, they would not stop me. I would not be thwarted. I staggered on. Searing pain in my shoulder. I fell. I struggled to my feet again. The railing was almost within my grasp. A shot, that rending, tearing agony of the bullet through my chest. I was on my knees again, but I must. I clawed at the steel railing painfully lifting myself up. For a moment, I balanced, swaying, and then, oblivion. I heard their voices coming to me from a long way off, like voices
9: all right,
2: of the dead.
9: Stand back. Quiet. Why, this guy isn't playing for heaven.
0: The same license number.
9: Well, I wonder why he ran.
0: Yeah, it's tough, and he looks like such a honest old guy.
2: Please, is there no one to believe me? Just one. The lowliest of men, the tiniest of lisping children, just one. Before this stage is dark, before I shuffle off this mortal coil, before I die.

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2: This is Hume Cronin. It's been a great pleasure appearing for you on Suspense. I hope you enjoyed it as much as I did. And I know you'd like to hear about next week's Suspense show when Roma Wines will bring you June Havoc in the story of a girl whose fatal resemblance to a famous movie star leads to murder. I'll see you soon, I hope. Thank you. Good night.
0: Hume Cronin appeared by arrangement with Metro-Goldwyn-Mayer, producers of Living in a Big Way, starring Gene Kelly and Marie McDonald. Tonight's Suspense play was by Irving Moore and Robert Richards from an original story by Robert Rawson. Next Thursday, same time, you will hear Miss June Havoc as star of Suspense. 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
1: Vámonos, vámonos. 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

0: 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Hello, Hilltop. 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
1: Oh, good, you're here.
0: Yep.
1: Hey, would you mind checking our voicemail?
0: We have a voicemail?
1: Yeah.
0: Well, that's news to me, but since there isn't exactly a ton of shows happening over the next couple weeks, and I was too lazy to think of something funny to do as a preamble, I might as well check them on air. So, let's turn on the phones and see who's been calling us.
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0: 16? Let's get this over
2: first
0: with.
2: First message.
3: Hey, party people, it's Rockin' Roddy Roush. Just want to give you a ring. Wondering why you ain't playing my favorite song.
0: Oh, anyway, no need to keep that one.
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3: It's Rockin' Rowdy Roush again. 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
2: 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Next message.
3: Hey, hey, hey, friendosauruses. Rockin' Roddy again. I've got an idea for a show you. You know how most people say that the Earth is actually flat? Well, it's not actually.
0: You know,
3: flat, you
0: I love my neighbors, but I'm definitely of the opinion that some people
3: cereal.
0: Should keep their opinions
3: you see,
0: to
3: I wrote
0: themselves.
2: Message deleted. Next message.
3: You know, y'all are starting to piss me
0: hey,
3: off.
0: Sam, is there
3: is
0: a
3: there
0: way that we can delete all the messages?
3: That
1: yeah,
3: station
1: just
3: that's my favorite.
0: Thanks. This
3: call,
0: dude is kind of. Fair point, but why do we even have a voicemail to begin with?
3: You know,
1: some organizations like the FCC, BMI, ASCAP, and CSAC can contact us for things related to licensing.
0: Yeah, that makes sense.
1: That should do it.
2: Message deleted. There are no more messages.
0: Excellent. Now that that's out of the way, let's see who's playing in Tacoma over the next couple weeks, shall we? On Tuesday the 1st at the airport, Electric Taco Tuesday featuring beats from Jado, Gruame, DJ Silly Goose, Watrous, Pity Party, and Outsiders. The beat drops at 8, and that is 21 and over. On Thursday the 3rd at Real Art, Pear and You Hate Draven. 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That one's all ages, and no one will be turned away for lack of funds. At the Spanish Ballroom, Flood Theory, 3rd on Pike and Arabella. Doors at 7, show at 8. That one is all ages. At the Valley, the Let Me Downs, Well Adjusted and Head Honcho. Doors at 7, music at 8. That is 21 and over. On Friday the 4th at Real Art, Grit City Punk presents The Creature Feature, featuring music from Stargazy Pie, Chewing Gum, Surreal, and Ode to Pluto. Doors at 6:30, noise at 7, and that is all ages. On Saturday the 5th, also at Real Art, Edo Fest Rave, presented by The Plur Exchange and Real Art, featuring performers include Goku, Tofu Meow Meow, Cobalt, Dizzy the Frog, Lilv Cluster, and Tech Savvy. Sorry, those ones are kind of hard to read when you don't spell them conventionally, but hey, props to you for being original. Doors at 4, the beat drops at 4:30, and that one is all ages. On Sunday the 6th, also at Real Art, Ash Marks, Post Revolver, Karmic Justice, and Jennifer What. Doors at 6:30, show at 7, and that is all ages. On Tuesday the 8th at the airport, Electric Taco Tuesday featuring beats from Ringmaster, Clowns and Chaos, Digital Bloom, and Bear Bass. The beat drops at 8 p.m. and that one is 21 and over. At Real Arts, Miss Smith's, Evelyn's Casket, and Fishy Mushroom Doors at 7, show at 7:30, and that is all ages. On Wednesday the 9th at the Spanish Ballroom, Magic Sword and Sky Limit, doors at 7, Music and Lasers start at 8, and that is all ages. On Thursday the 10th at Real Art, ooh, this one seems like a mellow laid-back show, Human Puzzle, Gore, Castration, Gorgash, and Moldavite. Doors at 6:30, show at 7, and believe it or not, that one is actually all ages. At the Spanish Ballroom, Windsor, Swamp Tiger, Bone Theory, and Ethan Timmons. 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On Friday, September 11th at Jazz Bones, Motion for Contempt, Ride and Rhythm, Brandywine, and Moopsie. 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At Real Arts, Dark Crucible, Atlacatl, Verstek, and Takis and Ferris. Doors at 7, show at 8, that is all ages. At the Spanish Ballroom, from Vancouver, British Columbia, Canada, the Paperboys with Under the Rocks. Doors open at 7, music starts at 8, and that one is all ages. On Saturday the 12th, at the airport, Tsunami, End of Days, Witness Chamber, Odd Man Out, Land Lost, Spur, and Adiposeer. Doors at 6, music at 6:30, and this one appears to be all ages. At Real Art, two shows happening at Real Art that night. 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Doors at 6, show at 6:30, and that is all ages. And that's all I got for you right now. 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Everything you just heard was written by me and voiced by myself and Rebecca Cosme. 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

0: While we're waiting for the first act of the Shadow's latest adventure to begin, I'd like to ask every motorist to do this. Take a ride on the new Goodrich Safety Silvertown tire. 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The Shadow, mysterious character who aids those in distress and helps the forces of law and order, is in reality Lamont Cranston, wealthy young man about town. Cranston's friend and companion, the lovely Margot Lane, is the only person who knows to whom the unseen voice belongs. The only one who knows the true identity of that master of other people's minds, the Shadow. Today's story, The Man Who Murdered Time.
1: Yes, Stuart?
2: Mr. Cranston, on behalf of all the employees of the club, I wish to thank you for your generous New Year's gift to the personnel.
1: It's quite all right, Stuart. Happy New Year.
2: The same to you, sir. And may I thank you, too, Mr. Hughes, for your gift.
1: You're very welcome, Stuart. Happy New Year.
2: Happy New Year, too.
1: I wish I could have made it more, Cranston, but it hasn't been a terribly good year for me.
3: Well, I'm sorry to hear it, Hughes. Oh, by the way, how is Mrs. Hughes feeling these days?
1: Poorly. Well, the doctors at the sanitarium say she may pull out of it next year. That's why I'm looking forward to the New Year so eagerly.
3: Well, Hughes, if there's anything I can do in the way of financial assistance...
1: Thanks, old man, but it won't be necessary. I expect to be out of debt very shortly.
3: Business improving?
1: No, a trust fund is coming due in 2 weeks. Inheritance from my Uncle Matthew, you know.
3: Well, I'm delighted to hear it, Hughes. It's 4 o'clock. Well, only 8 hours to a brand new year and new hope for all of us.
1: Amen to that.
3: You're coming to my New Year's Eve party tonight, aren't you?
1: Oh, I meant to tell you, Cranston. I'll be late. I got a call this morning from a second cousin of mine. He wants me to come to see him this evening. Brilliant scientist, but I suspect he's losing his mind.
3: Oh?
1: Know what he claims to have invented? A time machine.
3: A time machine?
1: Yes. Fantastic, isn't it?
3: Well, come, Hughes. Is anything really fantastic in the modern world of science? 30 years ago, the notion that a human voice could circle the Earth without the aid of wires would have been called not only fantastic, but impossible. Radio, electric light, airplanes, all were called fantastic in their time, but today they're accepted facts. Why not the time machine?
1: Well, I'm from Missouri. Anyway, I'm really going to see my cousin, not because of his alleged invention, but, well, because he's dying.
3: Oh, that's too bad.
1: Yes, the poor chap's got an incurable heart condition. He told me his doctors don't give him more than a few days to live. Well, I've got to be off.
3: See you tonight, then, Hughes.
1: Only a miracle will keep me away, Cranston. A miracle like the time machine.
4: Here, Willard. Drink this water. There. Feel better now?
5: Yes. Yes, better, Hughes.
4: Perhaps you'd better get into bed, Willard. Frankly, I didn't expect to find you up and about, dressed to kill.
5: Dressed to kill. Very good. Such an apt phrase. Well, why not? This is probably the last day of my life.
4: Well, I'm sure it's not as bad as all that, Willard. If you take care of yourself.
5: Come, Hughes. I'll never see the new year. That's what you're really thinking. Know what I've done today?
4: What, Willard?
5: The things I've wanted to do all my life. Packed them all into this one long, glorious day. I've smoked $2 cigars, eaten the finest foods, bought thousands of dollars worth of completely useless things just for the fun of indulging myself.
4: Willard, I thought that...
5: That I'm broke? I am.
4: Then how did you...
5: Borrowed, dear cousin. Spent other people's money, incurred enormous debts. Payable next year. Next year, which will never come.
4: I'm sorry, Willard.
5: Oh, what are you sorry about? I'm not... Matter of fact, I've just begun to celebrate. And you must join me, Hughes. Absolutely insist. I bought a marvelous sherry today, a rare vintage.
6: You rang, sir?
4: Really, you needn't bother.
5: The sherry, John.
6: Yes, sir. I have it here, sir.
5: Fine, fine. Put it on the table.
6: Shall I pour, sir?
5: No, I'll do it myself. That's all, John.
6: Very good.
5: Here you are, Hughes. Drink hearty.
6: Thank you.
5: How do you like it? Nectar. Ambrosia, huh?
6: It has a peculiar flavor, hasn't it?
5: Oh, it'll grow on you. Finish it, Hughes. Drink to my last day on Earth.
1: Oh, no, no, Willard, not to that.
5: To my last day on Earth. And yours, my dear cousin.
1: To my last day?
5: Hughes, I told you that today I meant to satisfy every ambition I ever had. Well, I've left for the last my greatest ambition of all. To kill you.
1: To kill me? Why, you're joking.
5: Think so, Hughes?
1: But why? What have I ever done to you?
5: What haven't you done to me? You've been a bone in my throat ever since we were boys together.
1: I believe you're really
5: if
1: serious.
5: If it hadn't been for you, I'd have been Uncle Matthew's fair-haired boy, his favorite, his pet. He would have raised me in luxury instead of you.
1: You quarreled with him. You were
5: he would have left me his money, not you, you Judas. You had everything while I starved, scraped, suffered. I've brooded over that, my fine cousin, a whole lifetime. And now, this wonderful day, this last day of the year, I'm going to kill you. I'm going to kill you not once, but 1,000 times. You see that machine in the corner?
1: I see, Willard. Calm down.
5: That's my time machine.
1: Your time machine, yes, yes. I remember your saying.
5: You know what this machine can do? It can prevent the future from happening.
1: The future from happening? Oh, now, look, Willard, look. Let me call your physician.
5: I'll be a fool, I'm as sane as you are. That's a scientific machine, not a madman's toy. Do you know how it works? Of course not. I'll explain it in simple terms. Use what is time?
1: Why, time is... Time,
5: time is like a railroad track. A straight railroad track, use. And the world is a train running along that track. On the track behind us lies yesterday, December 30th. Today, we're traveling along that section of track we call December 31st. And at midnight tonight, the train, you, I, the whole universe, is scheduled to plunge straight ahead into January 1st of the new year. You follow me so far, you?
1: Yes. What has this to do with your so-called time machine?
5: Just this. By using a revolutionary principle of physics, my own discovery, my machine bends the straight track of time, curves it, so that the time track forms a perfect circle.
1: Incredible.
5: You fool, it's a scientific fact. I've done it.
1: You're mad, I say, mad.
5: Listen to me, Hughes. At midnight tonight, when I turn on the switch, time will instantly be curved back on itself. So that instead of continuing into January 1st, we'll go back 24 hours. We'll live December 31st over again and again and again, like a phonograph needle caught in a groove.
1: You expect me to believe that this day will never end? That you can make December 31st repeat itself forever?
5: Laugh, you fool. You won't laugh long. Today, I've been especially careful to make it the fullest, happiest day of my life because I'm going to live this wonderful day forever. I'll catch time in that groove and hold it there. The future will never come. I'll never have to pay my debts. Despite my bad heart, I'll never die.
1: I'll have to be as insane as you to believe that.
5: Would you like a demonstration?
1: Playing the farce out to the end, are you? Well, go ahead. Demonstrate.
5: That's the proper scientific spirit, Hughes. I'll set the machine to affect merely this house and ourselves. What incident of the last half hour do you want me to make repeat itself? Choose.
1: Oh, the butler and the sherry.
5: John and the sherry, eh? Very good. And I want you to bear in mind that just as time will be repeated here in this room for the next few moments, so can I repeat time throughout the whole world, not once, but again and again. Now, let me adjust my machine. There. Now to close the circuit.

0: drank, sir?
1: Really, Willard, you needn't bother.
2: The sherry, John.
3: Yes, sir. I have it here, sir.
2: Fine. Put it on the table.
3: Shall I pour, sir?
2: No, I'll do it myself. That's all, John.
3: Very good, sir.

0: There. The automatic circuit cut us off, and we're back in ordinary time again. Convinced, Hughes?
1: It can't be. It's impossible. It's a trick, a dream, a nightmare.
0: You'll be saying that for all eternity.
1: I'm getting out of here.
0: Are you, cousin? Try it if you can.
1: I can't. I'm paralyzed. I can't get out of this chair.
0: You feel pain now, don't you, Hughes?
1: Yes. Yes, horrible pain.
0: You shouldn't have drunk the sherry, Hughes. Your glass contained the slow poison, you see.
1: No! No, help! Help!
0: There's an antidote on the table. You see that little green bottle, Hughes, just beyond the reach of your fingers? Isn't it ironic? If you could only move your arm 5 inches. Try. Oh, you can't. Dear me, how very, very sad. All you can do is look at the antidote while you die in agony.
1: Please, please, will it help me? Help me! I don't want to die!
0: Just a little while now, cousin, a little while. It's almost midnight. You'll die just before midnight. And then I'll turn on my machine. Set it to affect the whole world forever, and time all over the world will snap back 24 hours. Everybody in the world will live December 31st over again and again, forever and ever. You too, you.
1: No, no.
0: You'll visit me again, drink the poison cherry again, die again, live again, die again.

0: Lamont, this party of yours is the loveliest New Year's Eve party I ever attended.
1: Margot, you danced beautifully.
0: Thanks, Lamont.
1: I wonder what's happened to you. He said he'd be late, but I didn't...
2: Hold it, everybody! Here comes the New Year!
0: Happy New Year, Lamont.
1: Not yet, Margot. 8, 9, 10, 11...

0: Why, Lamont, where are we? I'm still in your arms dancing with you, but it's not the party, the New Year's Eve party in your apartment. How could that be?
1: I don't know, Margot.
0: What was that awful crash?
1: I don't know. But look around you, Margot. We're dancing in the Honolulu Club.
0: But we were dancing in the Honolulu Club right here last night. Last night at midnight. I mean, 24 hours ago. Oh, I don't know what I mean.
1: Keep dancing with me, Margot. I've got to figure this out. Seems like a dream, and yet...
0: That's it, Lamont. It's a dream. I dreamed through the whole day, December 31st, right up to midnight. Then that crash, and I woke up here in the Honolulu Club.
1: Margot, it wasn't a dream, I tell you.
0: Then what was it, Lamont?
1: I don't know. I don't know. But something's gone wrong, Margot. Something's gone wrong with the whole world.
0: But everything seems all right, Lamont.
1: Margot, hold on to me. Don't let go. Let's walk back to our table.
0: Well, all right, but I don't understand.
1: Keep holding on to me. Margot, do you remember last night, just about this time, as we were dancing, a waiter accidentally dropped a whole tray full of dishes?
0: Why, yes, that's so, Lamont. Lamont, it's happened. He dropped it just as he did last night.
1: Yes. I see it all now, Margot. We actually lived through December 31st. We, everybody, the whole world. But just as the last stroke of midnight came, something happened to time.
0: Time?
1: Yes. Time snapped back 24 hours. Instead of going on to January 1st, the world went back to the first moment of December 31st.
0: But nobody else seems to realize what's happened.
1: Yes, that is strange. Apparently everybody's forgotten that they lived through the last day of the year.
0: Why do we remember?
1: Margot, I believe that the same power that makes me invisible to others has something to do with this.
0: What do you mean, Lamont?
1: Years ago in India, I was studying with the yogi priests. I developed my powers of concentration, my power of will, to such an extent that apparently this accident of time doesn't affect me. How long I'll be able to fight against it, I don't know.
0: But I haven't your power, Lamont. Why do I remember, too?
1: Margot, because at the instant time flashed back, you happened to be dancing with me. You were in my arms, within the aura of my will, my influence.
0: No.
1: Just so long as you're touching me, you'll remember, too.
0: Oh, Lamont, I can't believe it. I can't.
1: Well, then try it. Let go of me. Go on, let go, Margot.
0: Well, all right. You're right, Lamont. You remember the Higgins, don't you?
1: Margot.
0: Yes, that's the family.
1: Margot, stop.
0: Well, they're very
1: Margot,
0: anxious that you and I go south
1: Margot.
0: For the mission. What am I saying? What happened? Oh, Lamont, you're holding me again.
1: Margot, the instant you let go of me, you said exactly what you said 24 hours before. When I grabbed you, you snapped back, free of the new time spell.
0: Then it's true. Oh, Lamont, I'm afraid. Don't let go of
1: me. Steady, Margot.
0: Oh, but it's horrible. People will go on living through December 31st to eternity, never knowing, never realizing. Lamont, there'll never be a new year.
1: You're absolutely right. Unless this can be stopped.
0: But how can anyone stop it? Nothing human could have caused a thing like this to happen.
1: I'm not so sure, Margot. Hughes told me that a cousin of his, a brilliant scientist, claimed to have invented a time machine. That cousin of Hughes may be responsible for what's happened to time.
0: But who is this man? Where does he live?
1: Hughes didn't say. I'll have to find him some way. And when I do, Margot, it'll be as the shadow. Perhaps the shadow will be able to switch time back to normal. Bring the new year to a world doomed to live a day which never ends.

0: In just a minute, the curtain rises on Act Two of The Shadow's Adventure. Meanwhile, a word to you motorists. Do you slow down passing a school? Do you pass other cars on a hill? Do you come to a full stop at street intersections?
1: The Shadow wonders. The terrific toll of deaths and injuries indicates that too many motorists fail to exercise caution, fail to consider the other fellow. Play safe. It pays.
0: And motorists, here's one thing more. If you only realize the importance that safe tires, too, play in safe motoring, you wouldn't hesitate a minute to put the new Goodrich Safety Silver Towns with the Lifesaver tread on your car. For remember, this new Silver Town is much more than a new tire. It's a new kind of tire safety. On the inside, it has the famous blowout protection of the Goodrich Golden Ply. And on the outside, it has the amazing new Lifesaver tread. The tread that sweeps wet roads so dry, you can actually light a match on its track. Yes, sir, that's plenty dry. So it's hardly surprising that Silver Towns will give you the quickest non-skid stops you've ever had.
2: Margo, keep holding on to me.
3: I will, Lamont. We can walk. My apartment isn't far. Oh, why don't you let me come with you?
2: No, Margo. This is the Shadow's job. It may be dangerous. I want you to be safe.
3: Safe in a world gone mad? Oh.
2: Well, watch yourself. The streets are slippery with ice. Here, hold on to me more tightly.
3: Right.
2: We'll cross here. Remember, Margo, last night, on this very spot?
3: Same taxi, the same corner, same poor woman struck down. It's happened all over again.
2: Yes, Margo, and it'll happen all over again every 24 hours, from now until doomsday.
3: Oh, it's frightening. Look at that woman, over and over.
2: Unless I can put time back on its track, Margo. I must. Let's hurry.
3: Oh, look at that poor man shivering in the doorway there. He hasn't even an overcoat.
2: He looks hungry, poor devil. Margo. Remember last night? In a moment, he'll step out of that doorway and ask me for a dime.
4: Excuse me, mister. Could you give me a dime and a cup of coffee? I'm so cold, I'm freezing. Oh, thanks. Thanks, mister.
3: There's one thing I'm glad of, Lamont. He doesn't know. He doesn't know he's doomed to shiver and freeze and starve like that forever. And millions like him. Millions of unfortunates shivering and starving all over the world tonight.
2: That machine. I must find that machine. Well, here we are, Margot.
3: Don't bother to take me up. There's so much for you to do. So much, Lamont. The doorman will let me in. It's exactly the same time we got home last night.
5: Good evening, Miss Lane. Bad night, ain't it?
3: Hurry, Lamont. Find Hughes's cousin.
2: Since time's repeating himself...
5: Well, I always say when...
2: Hughes will meet me in the afternoon at my club. Just as he met me yesterday. We'll talk as we talk then. Perhaps he'd be able to tell me...
3: Lamont, what's the matter? You're so pale suddenly.
2: It's funny. I felt weak just then. As if my strength of my will were fading away. Could it be that
3: Lamont,
2: I do...
3: Lamont, you mustn't. You've got to be strong. The world needs your strength.
2: Let go of me, Margot.
3: All right.
2: You're draining my power, my strength away. Let go.
5: The wind is very biting, Miss Lane.
3: Yes, it is. Fred, will you take me up to my apartment?
5: Yes, sure, Miss...
2: Gone. Safe upstairs. Goodbye, Margot. Until tomorrow. Tomorrow ever comes.
5: Mr. Crank, on behalf of all the employees of the club, I wish to thank you for your generous
2: Stuart,
5: New Year's gift to the
2: listen
5: personnel.
2: Listen to me. Can't you hear? Don't you understand what I'm saying to you?
5: And may I thank you, too, Mr. Hughes, for your gift.
6: You're welcome, Stuart. Happy New Year.
5: Happy New Year to you.
2: Stuart, stop.
6: I wish I could have made it more, Cranston, but it hasn't been a terribly good year for
2: Hughes, me. Hughes, let me take your hand. You're merely repeating what you said 24 hours ago.
6: Poorly, though
2: now
6: the
2: listen
6: doctor
2: to me.
6: Say she made full out of it.
2: Who is your
6: year.
2: Cousin?
6: That's why
2: Who
6: I'm
2: is
6: looking
2: he?
6: Forward
2: Where does he
6: to
2: live?
6: The New Year so eagerly.
2: Oh, hopeless. He's not attuned to my will. I'll have to follow him. Make him lead me to this cousin of his.
6: Expect to
2: the
6: be out
2: machine.
6: Of debt very shortly.
2: I must concentrate. My willpower seems to be failing. I must hold on until Hughes visits his cousin.
5: convinced, used...
7: It can't be. It's impossible, Willard. It's a trick, a dream, a nightmare.
5: You'll be saying that for all eternity.
7: I'm getting out of here.
5: Are you, cousin? Fardo, if you can.
7: I can't. I'm paralyzed. I can't get out of this chair.
1: Hughes, you can. You're not paralyzed.
5: Now, yes. Don't you, Hughes?
7: Yes, horrible pain.
1: Hughes, there is no pain.
5: You
1: none.
5: Shouldn't have drunk the
1: Hughes,
5: chair,
1: hear me.
5: Hughes. Your glass contained the slow poison.
7: No, no, help, help.
1: I have helped you, Hughes. You were not poisoned. I substituted this antidote for the poison in the glass of sherry Willard handed you. You're not poisoned, I tell you. Exert your will. Attune it to mine. Try to get out of that chair. Hold me. Hold me. Now try. I've broken the grip of the time spell a little. I made something happen that didn't happen yesterday. You did something just now you didn't do then. You drank the antidote instead of the poison. Try. Try yours.
7: I heard a voice. A voice. But there's no one here. No one but... Try. Try, it said. Chair. Out of chair. I'm standing. I'm free. Free.
1: Thank the Lord. Hughes, can you hear me now?
7: Who are you? Who are you? I see only Willard. I don't think he sees me. I feel someone holding me. Who are you?
1: Never mind who I am, Hughes. Get out of this house at once. Go to the home of your friend, Lamont Cranston.
7: Yes, yes.
1: You are to attend the New Year's Eve party there. Remember?
7: Yes, I seem to remember.
1: Go now, Hughes. You don't need me to hold you now. I will you to go.
7: Yes.
5: A little while now, Preston. A little while. It's almost midnight. You'll die just before midnight. Where am I? Who is that?
1: You feel my power now, Willard. I'm holding you fast. Fast, do you hear? My will. Submit to my will. It dominates you. It snatches you from the feel of that evil time spell you cast over the world.
5: I'm powerless in the grip of some invisible force. And it speaks. Who are you? Who?
1: I am the Shadow.
5: The Shadow?
1: Dr. Willard, you are guilty of the greatest crime ever perpetrated against mankind. You thought to condemn the rest of the world to an eternity of cold and darkness and suffering.
5: No. No, I didn't mean to do that.
1: You wanted an eternal life of pleasure, of evil. You tried to stave off forever the death that hung over you like a sword.
5: I don't want
1: to
5: die.
1: And to satisfy your selfishness, you tried to, you did, break the laws of nature. And so you must be punished, Dr. Willard.
5: Punished? How?
1: In a moment, I shall smash your devilish time machine.
5: Oh.
1: Reduce it to splinters and scrap. And the instant the machine is smashed, time will snap back to normal. Instantaneously, time will take up where it left off. When you put the machine into operation. And so will come what you thought to destroy forever. The new year. The blessed new year. That means new hope and happiness for the good and the innocent people of the world. While for you, it will bring what God decreed for you. Death.
7: No. No, don't smash the machine. Give me one more day of life. Just one. And I'll smash it myself.
1: Not 1 hour. Not one minute. Not 1 second.
7: Don't let me die. Stop.
8: Yes, Margot. The new year. At last.
7: Why, Hughes. Oh, I'm sorry to be late, Branson. I don't know what happened to me. I feel as if I just woke up from a bad dream. I found myself running up here.
3: Mr. Hughes, you're ill.
8: No, he's all right, Margot. You are all right, aren't you, Hughes?
7: I guess I am. What time is it?
3: It's just past 12 o'clock, Mr. Hughes. Happy New Year.
7: New Year? Yes, yes. Happy New Year, everybody.
8: Happy New Year, Hughes. Happy New Year.
3: As a matter of fact, Lamont, it seems to me I had a dream, too. The strangest sort of dream.
8: Perhaps you did, Margot.
3: Well, anyway, Happy New Year, Lamont.
8: Happy New Year.

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1: And now, Autolite presents James Stewart in a tale well calculated to keep you in suspense.
3: Maybe the costume was the decisive factor, or maybe it would have happened anyway. In any event, the occasion was the 10th reunion, and the class of 29, as such occasions demand, they were all dressed identically in cowboy suits. And there was Ted Wolf, whom I hadn't seen in 10 years, although in college he'd been by far my closest friend, and so, of course, I brought him home to dinner. And Gwen managed to be quite charming, even though it was the maid's night out. She didn't even kick about the oven. And that's how it started out, just like that. Just like any pleasant, casual little evening.
4: Oh, Gwen, that was a wonderful meal. Last one I'll get like that for a while.
5: Thank you, sir.
3: Have you really got to go tonight, Ted? Can't you take a day or so?
4: No, not very well. I got my plane reservations and everything. Anyway, I told him I'd be back this week, and well, tonight's just about the deadline if I'm going to make it.
3: Well, what time's your plane?
4: 3 a.m. Say, that reminds me, I can't go aboard in this thing.
5: Oh, you probably will. I think you're both kind of stuck on yourselves in those cowboy outfits. Worse than a couple of kids.
3: Sure, I'm going to wear mine to the hospital tomorrow.
4: Oh, fine. No kidding, though. People will think I'm nuts.
3: All right, spoil sport. Now, we'll call the hotel later, have them bring your bags over, and you can change here. Although, I would think a cowboy suit would be a sensation in Ecuador.
5: Ted, are you really going to Ecuador?
4: Mm-hmm.
5: First, I thought it must be a joke.
3: No, you've heard me talk about the work Ted's doing there.
5: I know, but Ecuador.
4: Well, they've got to have medical care out on those plantations some way, and well, I like it.
5: I don't see how you stand it. Living like a hermit, cut off from civilization, not making... Well, I mean, they can't possibly pay you what...
3: No, Gwen.
5: What time? Oh, my goodness, I've got to run.
4: Are you leaving us, Gwen?
5: I promised Mother I'd come out to the country tonight. Anyway, I know you two would much rather talk over old times by yourselves.
4: Oh, I'm sorry. Well, guess I don't see you again. Thanks for everything. It's been swell.
5: Well, you're coming back sometime, aren't you?
4: Oh, maybe 5 years, maybe 10, maybe never.
5: Oh, silly. You come back next year and plan to stay for a while.
4: Oh, thank you.
5: I am sorry I have to go, but you two have a nice evening. There are eggs in the icebox, Phil.
3: Okay.
5: Did he always have to have fried eggs at night when he was in college, Ted?
4: Yeah, that's Phil, all right.
5: Good night, darling. Don't bother coming to the door now. I'll phone you tomorrow night.
3: Bye, Gwen.
5: Have a good trip, Ted. Bye.
4: Goodbye. Yeah. You're a lucky man, Phil.
3: Am I?
4: Well, I suppose you know that the main reason I came to this shindig at all was to see you.
3: So why me? It's been a long time since you and I had the same dreams, Ted.
4: You haven't lost them, though. You're still in there pitching.
3: Oh, sure. Yes. Private practice, 2 cars in the garage, 2 chickens in the pot. That's the kind of ball I've been pitching for the last 10 years. And it's the kind I'll keep on pitching until some other doc says coronary thrombosis and they carry me out.
4: You can't kid me, Phil. You're happy. I'd just about given up the idea that there was such a thing as a happy man.
3: And now you think you've found one.
4: Oh, I know I have. I knew it the minute I came into this room. I knew it the minute I saw her.
3: Gwen?
4: Yeah, Gwen.
3: I hate Gwen.
4: Phil.
3: And what's more, she hates me. Oh, it's nothing that shows on the surface. We get along because we have to, because my reputation would suffer if we didn't.
4: Phil, you can't be serious.
3: No? Well, why do you think I've given up every dream I've ever had? Why do you think I spend my life treating the imaginary ills of a lot of wealthy hypochondriacs? So Gwen can have this and Gwen can do that. So Gwen can satisfy every greedy instinct and every petty, rotten ambition that any woman ever had.
4: Good Lord. I never realized.
3: Well, that's it.
4: You've got to do something about it, Phil. You've got to get out. Got to go to another city, go to another country.
3: Yeah. She'd be after me like a hawk. She'd have me up before the medical association. Oh, there are a thousand things she could do and would do. Oh, I've thought of it every way there is. It's no use. So, it's off my chest. Now you know. And I'm sorry I disillusioned you. Excuse me. Dr. Martin? Oh, well, now? Right. I'll be right down.
4: You're not going out now. I want to talk to you.
3: No, well, I'm still a doctor. Even Gwen can't stop that. And I'll be back before you leave, though, if you want to stick around. I'd sort of like to ride out the airport
4: with
3: you.
4: Was the call really important, Phil?
3: Yeah. Yeah, now make yourself at home. Now, fix yourself anything you want in the kitchen. Only look out for the oven. It leaks when you turn it off just right. And I won't be long.
4: Okay. I'll wait, Doctor.
3: Thanks, Doctor. I kind of hoped you would, Ted. That was the second thing. Ted's deciding to stay, but I didn't know it then. All I knew was that Joe had called me from the office and she was upset. Still, I decided to walk. I was upset, too. When I got there, she was going over the accounts. Hello, darling.
6: Hello. It was nice.
3: Well, isn't it always?
6: Always, terribly.
3: Well, what are you doing? Now, there isn't all that rush to get the bills out.
6: There is, though. For me.
3: For you?
6: Uh-huh.
3: Well, what is it, Joe? What's the matter?
6: Phil, I had a talk with Father this evening.
3: Well, something about us?
6: All about us.
3: Well, he doesn't know anything. He couldn't. Nobody, unless you told him.
6: You know I wouldn't do that,
3: I'm
6: Phil.
3: I'm sorry, darling. I know.
6: Anyway, it isn't what he knows. It's what he thinks. We had an awful row. He said he'd go to the trustees of the hospital. He said he'd go to Gwen.
3: He said that?
6: That's why I'm getting the bills out for you now. Because I'm going away.
3: But you're going where? Well, how long?
6: No, darling, it's not going to be like that. It's for good.
3: Joe,
6: It's for good, Phil.
3: Well, Joe, I can't let you go. I know it hasn't been perfect, but I know it's been infinitely worse for you than for me, but at least we've had something. At least I've always known where you are, that you're here on the other side of the door, and I could see you and talk to you.
6: I can't live with a door between us anymore.
3: Well, maybe you just don't love me enough to... No, darling, I don't mean that.
6: Phil, I'm not playing noble. This had to happen someday, and it has. And that's all.
3: I could go with you.
6: You couldn't do that, Phil.
3: Well, why not? I could change my name. We could go to another city, even another country. I could get back to research. I could...
6: Oh, darling. It's no go, Phil.
3: I asked her for a divorce again this morning.
6: You don't have to tell me the answer. There is no answer for us, Phil. Not one that we can take. And there we are.
3: Yeah. Yeah, there we are.
6: You'd better go now. I've got all this to do.
3: Well, let me help you.
6: No.
3: Well, why not?
6: I could weaken. And then where would we be?
3: Oh, Joe.
6: No, Phil, please go.
3: Joe.
6: Please. Please, please.
3: All right, I'll go. I don't know how long I walked that night or where. Perhaps most men are weak and never know it. But when you're losing the woman you think you love, that's when you'll find out. That's when you'll see yourself at last in the pitiless glare of all your poor, frightened, childish helplessness. And I walked along, and I was sick to the depths of my soul. And I walked some more.
7: I don't know, somewhere in the distance I heard a siren. There was a glow against the sky, a fire. And then I realized I was near my home, and then it wasn't just a glow against the sky of any fire. It was my own house. It burned almost to the ground.
8: Oh, this is terrible. How'd it happen?
9: Somebody said they think it was the gas stove.
7: Stunned and confused, I began edging through the crowd, and then there was a sudden stillness, and a few men took off their hats, and then I saw it. A stretcher, and the blanket thrown over the shapeless form, and the blackened, shriveled cowboy boot, and I remembered. Ted had been in that house.
6: They just got him out now.
10: Yeah, what's left of him?
9: They say you wouldn't hardly know it was a man.
7: Frantically, I started forward, and then I stopped, because I thought somebody had spoken to me, but they hadn't. They weren't looking at me. They were looking at the ground and the stretcher and that thing that lay there on it.
6: Dr. Philip Martin.
9: Yeah, I knew him. He was a good man.
6: Oh, poor Dr. Martin. What an awful way to die.
7: Suddenly, I was shaking with excitement. I pulled my hat down over my eyes. I turned up my collar, and I moved carefully back through the crowd, out into the street, and I turned the corner, and then I ran. Joe!
6: Phil!
7: Joe, I'm going with you.
6: Phil, you haven't...
7: Joe, it's all right. It's all right, Joe. I'll tell you later. But we're free, Joe. We're free. I'm dead. I mean, Dr. Philip Martin, he's dead.
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11: Then what?
0: Oh, he said he'd stood all he could, and he started yelling for the cops.
11: Oh, and I think I'll start yelling for Suspense.
1: And now, Autolite brings back to our Hollywood soundstage James Stewart as Phil in Consequence, a tale well calculated to keep you in suspense.
3: There must be something of the criminal in every man, because it seemed that I knew automatically everything I would have to do and how I was going to do it.
12: Hotel Wilton.
3: Dr. Wolf, please. Dr. Theodore Wolf.
12: Thank you. I'm sorry, sir. Dr. Wolf doesn't answer.
3: Oh. Well, say, what's the number of his room again? I want to drop him a note.
12: Dr. Wolf is in 502.
3: 502. Thank you very much. I knew in a big hotel like that, the chance of anyone remembering exactly what Ted had looked like were pretty slim. And I figured they'd give me the key all right, as long as I didn't have to stumble around asking for the number. I let myself into 502 and snapped on the light. I found the plane tickets on the bureau, then I pried open his luggage and changed into one of his suits, put on his hat and overcoat just in case, packed my own things away. There was a pair of dark glasses on the bureau, too. I put them on. Then I went downstairs, checked out, paying cash. I knew he'd bought the plane tickets at the airport and that the travel clerk in the hotel wouldn't know Ted Wolf from Adam.
13: Yes, sir?
3: I'm Dr. Wolf. I've been staying here at the hotel.
13: Oh, yes, doctor.
3: I have a through plane ticket here to Ecuador, Pan American, for tonight. I want to turn it in.
13: Oh, one moment, sir. That's Dr.
3: Dr. Theodore Wolf.
13: Pan American? Wilton Hotel. Got a through ticket to Ecuador. Dr. Wolf. Will you take it? Thank you. All right. That will be quite all right, Dr. Wolf.
7: And while we're at it, you might as well give me a couple of train tickets.
13: Yes, sir. Where to?
7: Huh?
13: I said, where to, sir?
7: Los Angeles. We've taken care of everything. A note to my bank, supposedly from Ted, enclosing Philip Martin's check for $5,000, and a letter in my own handwriting explaining that I'd agreed to lend him that amount, and asking the bank to forward the money to my account in Los Angeles, my account as Ted Wolf. And we drafted a letter to the people in Ecuador, and in Los Angeles, Joe became Mrs. Ted Wolf. And at first, everything clicked. I got the kind of a job a doctor dreams about, where I could write my own ticket and spend at least half my time entirely on research. And Joe started taking courses for a medical degree. After all, she was only 24. And then, right there, right in broad daylight in the hospital, it happened.
6: Hello?
7: Joe, pack a bag as quick as you can, just enough for 2 or 3 days in the mountains. Now, just as fast as you can.
6: Phil?
7: It's Gwen. I saw her just now upstairs in the reception room.
6: Gwen, are you sure? Absolutely sure? Couldn't it be just a coincidence, Phil? I mean, couldn't Gwen maybe just have happened?
7: Maybe. Listen, Joe, I've been thinking.
6: She mustn't know where we go.
7: That's what I was thinking. Maybe it would be better if she did know where we were going.
6: If she did know?
7: I don't know. It may just be a coincidence. But if it is a showdown, the mountains is a better place than most.
6: All right.
7: I'll phone the landlady.
6: Is that safe?
7: Yeah, Gwen won't talk until she's sure.
14: Carlton Apartments, Mrs. Burton.
7: Hello, Mrs. Burton. This is Dr. Wolf. I wonder if you'd do me a favor.
14: Why, I'd be glad to, Dr. Wolf.
7: We're going out of town for a couple of days, and I just remembered some friends said they might stop by, and I thought they might like to join us, so I wanted them to know where we were.
14: All right, sir.
7: Now, maybe you could just stick a note in our door where they'll see it. We're going to Caribou Lake, and we'll be in the cottage at the very top of the mountain. It's right straight up a dirt road from the lake. They can't miss it.
14: Caribou Lake, the cottage at the top of the mountain, up the dirt road from the lake. Is that all, sir?
7: Yes, thank you, Miss Burton. That's all. Thank you. Caribou Lake is nothing more than a general store where you can buy bait and hire boats and cottages. That time of year, there's hardly anybody there except the people who own the store. And the cottage we had was a good 3 miles away up a twisting dirt road running above the lake. But you could see it very plain, even at night when the lights are on. We stopped in the store. We both went in to buy what we needed, food, kerosene, matches, things like that. And then we went on up the mountain. By that time, it was almost dark, and Joe fixed something to eat, but neither of us could touch it. We were watching the road for lights of a car. It was about 8:30 when we saw them. And they went on past the store without stopping and came on up the mountain. Couldn't have been anyone else but Gwen.
6: Well?
7: Yeah, she didn't waste any time.
6: What if the car is rented?
7: No, she'd bring her own. She loves to drive.
6: Phil, you're not afraid, are you?
7: No. No, not anymore. I'll go.
5: Well, this is a surprise.
7: Hello, Gwen.
5: Dr. Martin, always poised. Nothing surprises you, does it?
7: I suppose it was the check.
5: Partly. Then I happened to notice that a Dr. Theodore Wolf had married a Miss Josephine Reynolds in Los Angeles. It did occur to me that your idealistic friend must have been an awfully fast worker. Well, aren't you and your bride going to ask me in?
6: Come in, Mrs. Martin.
5: Thank you. Quite cozy, aren't you?
6: We have been.
5: Well, I'm sorry to break up your little...
7: All right, cut it out, Gwen. Now, what do you want?
5: Dear man, what do you think I want?
7: And the way things are now, you've got $200,000 worth of life insurance coming to you. Why don't you let us alone?
5: Philip, I don't know whether you realize how much worry and anguish you've caused me.
7: Sure, I know. I know just exactly how much.
5: And perhaps you also know exactly how you stand with the law in this matter. I don't know about all this impersonation business, except it would permanently ruin your career. But I do know that the law is covering bigamy quite drastic.
7: Yeah, I used to think that money meant everything to you, Gwen, but I guess it doesn't, does it?
5: I certainly don't feel called upon to accept rebukes from you, Philip, for anything, not after what you've done. I feel that I'm being most generous to both of you.
7: All right, now, just what exactly do you want, Gwen?
5: Either you come back and we'll explain the whole thing as amnesia or something, or you both go to jail.
6: How could you?
5: You shut up.
7: Now, listen. Just a minute. Now, listen, Gwen. Does anybody else know about this?
5: Of course not.
7: Nobody knows you came out here or why?
5: After all, Philip, I do have some pride left. Just that I was taking a little trip to New York to forget.
7: New York, huh? All right, Gwen. Just give us a couple of minutes to talk this thing over, will you? Alone?
5: Very well. Although I don't see there's very much to talk about.
7: Will you go outside or shall we?
5: I'll go. I'll wait in the car.
6: Oh, Phil.
7: It's all right, Joe. I don't mind now.
6: Neither do I.
7: Do you think you can do it?
6: Me?
7: I'll have to have an alibi.
6: Have you thought?
7: I've thought about it. I've thought about it all day. And it's all right. It's good. She'll disappear the same way I did.
6: A fire?
7: Yeah. Only I'll have to be down at the store when it happens. This place will go up like kindling. And when they pull her out, they'll think it's you. Nobody knows she's up here. And I'll be there to say it is you.
6: How are you going to...
7: I've got it all fixed in the cellar. All you have to do is... Here. Use this hatchet. Can you?
6: Yes. I will.
7: And then go out to the car and get on the floor of the back seat, under the blanket, lock it from the inside. I'll probably get away right afterwards.
6: All right, Phil.
7: I'll see you in the car, and the whole thing shouldn't take more than a couple of hours.
6: Phil, you're not afraid?
7: Are you?
6: No. I'm glad.
7: Gwen?
5: Yes?
7: Come on in.
5: Have you decided?
7: Yes. Well, you might as well eat with us. There'll be quite a few details to talk over.
5: I'm not sure I feel much like eating in this house, Philip.
7: Yes, well, I don't know about you, but I'm not going to start back hungry. Now, give me the keys to your car, will you? It's blocking mine, and I'll go down the hill and get a few things for dinner.
5: Really,
7: Philip? Oh, will you please stop griping? You've won. Now, give me the keys.
5: Very well. But I wouldn't try any mad dashes if I were you.
7: Oh, well, don't be a fool, Gwen.
5: No, I don't suppose you would. Alone.
7: She went in, I took the keys, but first I went around back, down the cellar. I put a lot of old newspapers around the wood pile and doused the whole thing with kerosene. And then I cut a stub of plumber's candle and set it on the papers and lit it. I knew just about how long it'd take the candle to burn down, about 45 minutes. Then I went out and I got in Gwen's car and I started on the mountain without lights. At the drop above the lake, I put it in low and I cramped the wheels and I jumped out. About 40 feet of water. Unless somebody told them where to look, they'd never find the car. Now, all that hadn't taken more than 15 minutes. The walk down to the store took about 20 more.
15: Well, forget something, Dr. Wolf?
7: Yeah, like a fool. I forgot my tobacco. I can't get through the night without a pipe.
15: No, just how it is. Walk down?
7: Yeah, working up an appetite, you know.
15: Here you are. You folks have callers tonight?
7: No. Why?
15: I thought I saw a car go up your way a while back.
7: Oh, I saw the lights, but they didn't come up. Somebody must have made the wrong turn. Didn't they come back?
15: I don't know. I was out for a spell. You see that car come back by, Daisy?
7: Well, you must have seen it, all right. It was about an hour ago.
16: Oh, seems like I did hear a car about that.
7: Sure, that was it.
16: Yep, pretty sure I did.
15: Mrs. Dooley don't always see so good, but she hears plenty. Hey, Ma?
16: And, Pa, looky here. Huh? Pa, look it up there. Looks like a fire.
15: Say, it is. It is a fire. Golly, Doc, that looks like your place.
7: Well, it couldn't be. But it must be.
15: Big, too. We better get up there, too.
7: Do you have your car?
15: We'll go in the truck. It's right outside. The boys can bring Ma along in the car. You hear that, Ma?
16: Yeah. Len?
15: Come on,
16: Johnny,
15: Doc.
16: Get
15: I sure hope
16: car.
15: Everything's all right.
7: So do I. The cottage was all wood and dry, and it was completely gone by the time we got there. It was the boys who dragged her out of the embers.
15: I wouldn't look if I was you, Doctor.
7: Oh,
5: must
7: Joe.
5: Have been quick anyway.
7: Joe.
5: She's burnt almost to nothing.
15: You better go on, Doc. We'll take charge of everything.
7: All right.
5: Do you want one of the boys to go with you?
7: No. I'll I'll get in touch with you from town. I'll make the arrangements down there, and I'll send down for
15: you. Sure. You go on. We'll see to everything.
7: All right.
17: Oh, I'm awful sorry, Dr. Wolf.
7: I climbed into the car, and I started down the mountain. When I was around the first bend, I pulled up and stopped. I reached over with one hand and touched the blanket on the floor behind me. Are you all right, Joe?
5: Yes, Philip. I'm quite all right.
7: Gwen. Gwen has never told me how it happened, but of course she killed Joe. We both killed her. And now I know that I'm trapped. I'm hopelessly, irrevocably trapped by the terrible burden of guilt we share between us, as she is. I know now that two people held together by such a frightful bond cannot both go on living, for that bond can be broken in only one way. One of the two must die. And so I write this and place it in the hands of my attorney for safekeeping in order that the true facts be brought to light in the event of such a death. For no matter how innocent it may appear, no matter how natural the cause, how plausible the accident, it will be no accident. It will be murder. Cold-blooded, calculated, deliberate murder.
18: And now, the local news. Dr. Philip Martin, who has been in poor health for the past 3 months while recovering from an attack of amnesia, died today in his home from an overdose of sleeping sedative. He is survived by his widow, Mrs. Gwen Martin.

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1: From Feature Story News in Washington, I'm Nick Harper. US President Donald Trump has dismissed calls from the world's leading artificial intelligence companies to slow down development. He posted on social media calling efforts to regulate the technology part of a sick conspiracy. The president's intervention came after Anthropic chief executive Dario Amodeo published a lengthy essay over the weekend setting out a plan to manage the risks of AI, including independent oversight of frontier companies. His rivals at AI and XAI backed the proposal, but President Trump says the only safeguard AI needs is a strong president. Polish Prime Minister Donald Tusk has warned he expects Russia to escalate the war in the coming weeks and has convened an emergency national security meeting. It comes after a Russian drone struck a Warsaw-bound passenger train at the Ukrainian station, roughly 2 kilometres from the Polish border on Sunday. Ukraine's state rail operator says the drone's likely intended target was a diplomatic train carrying former British Prime Minister Boris Johnson and former Swedish Prime Minister Carl Bildt. The train had departed ahead of schedule. Moscow says it was striking infrastructure used to deliver Western military equipment to Ukraine. Ever since Dasha Chernyshova reports from Moscow.
2: We've heard the statement from the Russian Ministry of Defense suggesting that what Russia is doing is carrying out the strikes against the Ukrainian military industrial complex. And in that particular instance, we understand that on that day, there was a strike by the Russian high precision weapons against the western parts of Ukraine, against the railroad infrastructure that, according to Moscow, was involved into the delivery of the military equipment from the western countries to Ukraine.
1: Leaders of Northern Ireland, Scotland and Wales are meeting in Cardiff to discuss launching independence referendums. It's an unprecedented summit triggered by US President Donald Trump's call for Irish reunification during his weekend visit to Ireland. President Trump told reporters putting Northern Ireland and the Republic of Ireland together again was, in his words, one of the naturals of all time. Ever since Stuart Smith reports from London.
3: Well, routine it's not here in the UK. It's an incredibly divisive issue in Ireland too. There was wars over this. There was fighting over this. Ireland did used to be one nation at one point, united in 1921. Then it split into two, with 6 counties in the north remaining part of the UK and the bottom half becoming independent. And there was the Troubles for 30 years. Terrorism took place in the UK and in Northern Ireland to try to reunify it, as the nationalists call it, or to create one island of Ireland.
1: From Bureaus Worldwide, this is FSN.
4: With FSN Spotlight, I'm Simon Marks. Today and tomorrow, a new idea about how to navigate a world whose leaders seem incapable of working together, as we'll all see later this month when so many of them show up for this year's UN General Assembly. Charles Kupchan, Senior Fellow at America's Council on Foreign Relations, says it's high time for new approaches on the world stage.
5: The ideal system is not available, right? And the ideal system would be a fully functioning UN, a world government, a world parliament, countries coming together and committing to abide by a set of international rules and decisions. It doesn't work. We tried it in the League of Nations. We tried it with the UN. But because of the veto, because of formal rules, because of charters, there's paralysis. The UN is paralyzed. And so we have to deal with the reality that that kind of legalized, formalized, ratified multilateralism is not available in today's international system. What's the fallback? Ad hoc groupings, coalitions of the willing. Try to put at the table the powers that need to be there to manage international crises.
4: Tomorrow, his thoughts about those ad hoc groupings and how they require immediate focus. With FSN Spotlight, I'm Simon Marks.
1: And the main news again. US President Donald Trump has dismissed calls from the world's leading artificial intelligence companies to slow down development. Polish Prime Minister Donald Tusk has warned that he expects Russia to escalate the war in the coming weeks. And leaders of Northern Ireland, Scotland and Wales are meeting to discuss launching independence referendums after Donald Trump called for the reunification of Ireland. That's Feature Story News, Nick Harper reporting.
6: Hey, this is Becky from the KTQA production team. 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

0: Welcome. I'm E.G. Marshall. I suppose that no self-respecting 17th century European castle would be without a ghost. The story I bring you deals with not one, but several ghosts. And what makes this tale all the more fascinating to me is the rumor that these particular ghosts weren't ghosts of people at all. And although they made no sound and were seen but rarely, they represented the absolute in terror. And a strange vendetta.
1: My little dog. What have you done to my dog, my lord?
2: I believe I told you, madam, that the dog is the emblem of fidelity. There will be no more dogs at Castle Cahor.
1: But I have never betrayed you. You cannot punish a dumb animal for a crime you think I have committed.
2: I will hear no more of this.
1: Oh, but you will, my lord. Someday you will. And then, too late, my lord. You will wish this...

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I'll be back shortly with Act One.

0: EPA test. Buick's mid-size Century with available automatic transmission and the Buick V6 got 17 miles per gallon in the city test and 25 in the highway test. Of course, those figures are only estimates. The mileage you get may vary. But what it means is this. Buick's V6 Centuries with automatic transmission got better overall EPA mileage ratings than any other U.S. midsize with automatic transmission. 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
1: Seek to understand the many ways in which God reveals His Word. The book of Job says this about dreams. God speaks first in one way and then in another, but no one notices. He speaks in dreams and visions that come in the night. When slumber comes on mankind and all men are asleep in bed, then it is He whispers in the ear of man, or may frighten him with fearful sights and turn him away from evil doing to save his soul from the pit. So listen to your dreams. They could guide you to new and positive directions. 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

0: I doubt if very many of us have ever gone or ever will go shopping for a castle. But if any of you do, there's one important thing to remember. One vital question to ask. Does the castle have a ghost? And if it does, what are its ghostly habits? This was a question which Paula Randall never bothered to ask, and this is what happened to her on her first look at the graceful turrets of Castle Kerfol.
1: A sudden, uncontrollable chill was my first reaction to the sight of the proud roofs and gables of Castle Kerfol. My second reaction was one of confusion mixed with a touch of anger. What in the world was I doing standing outside the iron gate leading to the obviously empty courtyard of a medieval castle? Did I really want to buy this? Or had I been talked into something? I could hear the pleasant voice of my host, Henri Lanrevin, saying,
2: "You really should buy Castle Kerfol, Paula. You would make a perfect hostess for that ancient manor. And it wouldn't be at all a bad thing for your business if you owned the most romantic house in Brittany."
1: "Oh, I don't think a great many people will come all the way to Brittany just to see a fashion show."
2: "Nonsense. People would travel half around the world to catch a glimpse of the breathtaking new Paula Randall fashion."
1: "Spoken like a gallant Frenchman. But with more gallantry than truth, I'm afraid. However, I will make an admission to you, Henri. I am beginning to want roots, to settle down somewhere."
2: "You really must see Castle Kerfol today. And today is perfect. I'm driving on to Quimper. You stay here and look around. I'll pick you up on my way back. The caretaker or his wife will show you around."
1: And so he left. And I suppose I was annoyed, because I couldn't see anyone around. And no one came to answer the bell. I tugged at it again. Still no sign of anyone. I pushed open the iron gate and stepped into the stone courtyard. And I stopped. I was facing the main building. And now I could see that this was a mere shell, a ruined front, through which the trees of the park beyond were clearly visible. But the rest of the house was still in its original splendid beauty. And as I started for the main door, suddenly, a dog barred my way. He was such a very beautiful little dog that for a moment he made me forget the splendid place he was defending. He was golden brown, silken-haired Pekingese, and there was anger in his large brown eyes. But to my surprise, he didn't snap or bark. He gradually stepped back as I stepped forward. And then I noticed another dog, a rough, brindled mongrel who limped on a lame leg. I remember thinking, why, there will be trouble now, as the first two animals were joined by a third, a white dog with long hair, who'd slipped out of a doorway. He was silently watching me. And so we stood, the dogs and I, watching each other. And then I decided to make friends. I stooped to pat the little Pekingese. He didn't bark or growl or take his eyes from me. He simply moved back slowly on noiseless paws and continued to stare at me, as did the other dogs. I felt very uneasy, and I called to them, "Do you know what you dogs look like, all of you? You look as though you'd seen a ghost. That's just how you look."
2: "Paula, I hope you haven't been waiting here long. I thought you'd be up at the castle or with the caretaker."
1: "There are no caretakers."
2: "What? I don't understand. The family are anxious to sell the place. The caretaker or his wife should be around. What can have happened?"
1: "I don't know, but I saw no one."
2: "Well, I must apologize. I never would have had you go if..."
1: No apology necessary. Even if I could have gotten in, I suspect the dogs would have stopped me."
2: "What did you say about dogs?"
1: "Oh, yes. There were several dogs. They seemed to have the place to themselves."
2: "But you mean you actually saw them?"
1: "Oh, you can't miss them. I saw nothing else."
2: "How many? I've always wondered..."
1: "Ali, don't tell me you've never been to Castle Kerfol."
2: "Often, but never on this day."
1: "What day?"
2: "Well, I'd quite forgotten. If I'd remembered, Paula, believe me, I never would have brought you today. There is a story that goes with Castle Kilfall, an unpleasant tale. As a matter of fact, an ancestor of mine named André Langlivain was mixed up in it. You know, every Breton house has its ghost story.
1: What on earth has that to do with the dogs?
2: Those dogs are the ghosts of Kerfol.
1: Oh, come on, Henri.
2: Oh, yes.
1: Do you expect me to believe that?
2: I should expect you to believe anything. But you told me you saw a lot of dogs. And I know there isn't a single dog at Castle Kerfol.
1: At dinner that night, there was no more talk of Castle Kerfol. But after the guests had left and Henri's mother had said goodnight, he brought me a shabby leather-bound volume from an upper shelf in his library.
2: Yeah, I think you should read this.
1: What is it?
2: You'll see.
1: A History of the Assizes of the Duchy of Brittany, Quimper, 1702.
2: This book was written about 100 years after the affair at Castle Kerfol. But I believe the account is taken almost literally from the judicial record.
1: There was a trial?
2: Yes, and a rather strange one. And my old ancestor, André de Langlivain, figures in it.
1: And the dogs, Henri, where do they come in?
2: Read it. And if you should be too frightened to continue, just yell, and I shall come galloping to the rescue.
1: I read until well past midnight, completely absorbed, caught up in this strange transcript of what took place in a courtroom over 400 years ago. But on this night, every word rang as clearly as if I were sitting there listening to the judge questioning the young and beautiful Anne de Corneau, the lovely young bride of the 62-year-old Baron Yves de Corneau, the master of Kerfol Castle.
3: The prisoner must understand that if this court is to arrive at the truth, the prisoner must give us, in as much detail as she can remember, the entire history of her marriage to the Baron.
1: I understand, Your Lordship. What is it you wish to know?
3: The court has heard testimony from various witnesses about the first 2 years of your marriage to Yves de Corneau. But what puzzles me is how you and the Baron met.
1: My father took me to the holy shrine at Le Cronon. We were seeking absolution, doing penance for our sins. And that was where the Baron first saw me. And...
3: And?
1: He was smitten with me.
3: Well, how do you know that?
1: Because, Your Lordship, it was less than a week later that he came to my father's house with packed mules, laden with gifts for my father and for me. And he asked for my hand.
3: Now proceed, madame.
1: Castle Kerfol was a very lonely place. And when my husband was away on his business matters, I was alone. It was my very deep sorrow that our marriage was childless, though there was never a word of reproach from my husband.
3: In short, madame, you would have the court believe that yours was an idyllic union with never a quarrel between you?
1: No. No, Your Lordship, we quarreled. But only over matters of small import.
3: Perhaps Madame can recreate for us one of the quarrels of small import?
1: Yes, Your Lordship. It was after one of my husband's business trips. He came to me in the garden immediately upon his return.
3: Well, it is suitable and pleasing to me to find my wife in her garden picking flowers.
1: I am happy to please, my lord.
3: Oh, come, Anne. My name is Eve. And it is Eve who has brought a pretty bauble for your neck. Here, open it.
1: Oh, it is beautiful. It's magnificent. And I thank you.
3: Ah, you are a beautiful creature, my Anne. I missed you.
1: Then why do you not take me with you? I should not be so lonely then.
3: The city is no fit place for young wives. Why do you find it so irksome here at Castle Kerfol while I'm away?
1: Oh, it isn't irksome, but I feel I am a prisoner here. I cannot even pick a flower in my garden without having a waiting woman at my heels. Wherever I go here, I am watched.
3: You are protected and honored.
1: From whom do I need to be protected? And I am not a queen that I need such honors.
3: A man who has a treasure like you at home, Anne, does not leave the key in the lock when he goes abroad.
1: And this, your lordship, was the only point of contention between us. Until... I'm sorry. My apologies to the court and to your lordship. But these memories are sometimes very painful for me. When my husband returned from his following journey, he brought me a gift, the one I loved the best. It was a small brown silken Chinese dog that he'd purchased from a sailor at Bordeaux. Perhaps it was true that I loved that little dog in place of the child I never had. But Eve seemed pleased that I was so fond of Chinois. I named him that. And the little dog and I were inseparable. And one day, when I'd fallen asleep in my room with Chinois at my feet, I noticed it.
3: What's this? What have you done with my magnificent necklace? Do I see it around the neck of a dog?
1: Oh, Eve, I'm sorry if you're angry that I used the necklace in such a foolish fashion.
3: Oh, well, not at all, my dear. I know how much you love Chinois, and it is a compliment to me that you place one of my presents around the other's neck.
1: Oh, thank you, Eve.
3: That was not the reason I woke you. I had to tell you that I was struck by your resemblance to my great-grandmother, Julianne de Corneau, lying in the chapel with her feet on a little dog.
1: Oh.
3: You do not like the thought?
1: Well, it is somewhat uncomfortable. Still, perhaps when I am dead, you might place me beside her, also carved in marble, with my dog at my feet.
3: You shall have your monument, if you earn it.
1: And I swear I shall be faithful, with my little Chinois at my feet.
3: And you were not faithful. You were discovered. And you took your revenge by killing the Baron.
1: No. No, your lordship. I have said that I am not an adulteress. I swear that I am not. André was my friend. My dear friend. He was a man who was not as cruel as my husband, but he was no more than a friend.
3: Do you deny that you met him secretly the night your husband was killed?
1: I have never denied that.
3: Then why did you go meet him secretly at midnight, if it were not to commit adultery?
1: I went to ask him to take me away, because I was certain that my husband was going to kill me.
0: What a difference in lifestyle 3 or 4 centuries make. Today, if a woman commits adultery, she's just as likely to write a book detailing her experiences. In the 17th century, a husband would have been allowed to kill an unfaithful wife. I'll be back with Act 2 in just a moment.

0: choicest hops,
1: rice, and best barley malt. The Budweiser ingredients listed proudly right there on the Budweiser label. 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But it's what comes out that counts most, and that's the Budweiser taste. And that speaks for itself, loud and clear. Hear it talking?

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1: Who will cope with tomorrow for a brighter new day? There's one hope for tomorrow, the children of today.
2: There is only one hope for tomorrow, the children. 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

0: people who see ghosts differ from people who see UFOs. The latter can't wait to tell the world that they have seen these strange, glowing, elliptical-shaped objects floating around our planet, while those who have seen ghosts are somehow reluctant to mention the fact. Of course, the lady in today's tale was thoroughly convinced that what she had seen were simply a number of dogs, not ghosts at all. But this belief was under severe strain.
1: I had become so involved in reading the trial of Anne de Cornault, recorded so completely in the ancient and crumbling book, The History of the Assizes of the Duchy of Brittany, that I didn't even hear Henri's rapping at my door.
2: Anne! Anne, are you all right?
1: Oh, I'm sorry, Henri. I was lost in a courtroom 400 years ago with that poor frightened girl, Anne de Cornault.
3: Well, how do you like my ancestor, André?
1: Well, so far, he's only been mentioned briefly, but really, I am haunted with Anne, with the girl. I feel chilled as I read her testimony. I feel as though I were she, there in the court. Sometimes I even know what she's going to say before she says it. It's scary, Henri.
3: Well, then stop reading.
1: Oh, no. No, not a chance. Not after I saw those dogs today. You were joking, weren't you, when you said there weren't any dogs at Castle Kerfol?
3: No, Anne, I wasn't. There are no dogs at Kerfol.
1: After Henri left me, I returned to the book and immediately found myself back in the 17th century courtroom, so involved that I actually seemed to be living the tortured life of that poor girl, now dead some 400 years.
4: You ask us to believe that your husband would have given you permission to journey to Sainte-Barbe?
1: Yes, your lordship. The pilgrimage was made in the company of a lady much respected by the Baron, the lady, his aged aunt, and I were on a journey to Sainte-Barbe. It was a religious pilgrimage.
4: Does it not seem almost doubly sinful for a woman to meet her paramour on a religious pilgrimage?
1: André de Lanrivain was never my paramour. I'd seen him once or twice at Castle Kerfol when he visited there with his father, but he never exchanged more than civil greetings with me. And thus, what he said to me at Sainte-Barbe was a shock to me and a surprise.
4: And scandalous?
1: No, I did not think so. We met by chance under the aspen trees as the procession was coming out of the chapel.
3: I pity you,
1: he said. And I was surprised because I had no thought that anybody considered me an object of pity.
4: He said no more?
1: Only one thing.
3: Call me when you need me, as an ear to listen and a mouth to talk.
1: As I've said, my husband was away a great deal. My life at Castle Kerfol was indeed lonely. My little dog Chinois was always with me, and he gave me great pleasure. But more and more I thought of the meeting with André de Lanrivain and of his words. And one day I decided to test him to ascertain whether he meant what he said. Of all the maids my husband had serving me, there was one I trusted more than the others, and it was she I sent with a note, certain that there would be no answer. But I was wrong, and he was waiting in the copse near the edge of the forest, as his note said he would be.
3: Milady, you came after all.
1: It was I who sent for you, and you thought I would not be here.
3: I dared not hope.
1: André.
3: I feel you have no life at all with the Baron. Your gentleness and beauty is not for him. Where are you going?
1: No, I see now. It was not only foolish, but it was wrong of me to have come.
3: Please, milady, don't go. Just tell me what you want from me, and you shall have it.
1: There must never be a discussion of my husband. He shall not be mentioned.
3: Agreed. That is a beautiful little dog you have in your arms.
1: Yes, I love him very much. He was a gift from the Baron.
3: I see.
1: Which was very thoughtful. But much as I love my little Chinois, I admit to loneliness. I long to hear a human voice other than my maid's.
3: If my voice will help, you shall hear it as often as you wish.
4: And how often did you meet?
1: Twice more, your lordship, and each time very briefly.
4: And your husband knew nothing of these meetings?
1: I have reason to believe he did not. You see, at the time of our second meeting, I had already realized that we must put an end to it.
3: But there must be a reason. Surely I deserve at least that from you, Anne. Some reason why we should no longer meet.
1: Because I do not wish it.
3: If there's one thing I know, it's that you have enjoyed our conversations as much as I. Perhaps more. You've told me so.
1: No, never.
3: Well, perhaps not in so many words. But I can tell. By the flush on your cheek, the spark that kindles in your eyes when I tell you of Paris and other cities I've
1: seen. No. What you have just said is reason enough why we must no longer meet. I find myself looking forward to it too much. I know it will be like a drug to me. And the more meetings we have, the more I shall want. I must stop now while I can.
3: But we have done nothing wrong. Committed no sin in the eyes of the Lord.
1: Thank you, André, for the moments of light you have given me. I shall always be grateful. But we can meet no more.
4: But you did. And why? What changed your mind?
1: A message from him, your lordship, saying that he was going away for a long, long time, and he asked for only one farewell meeting.
3: If I knew you would come to bid me farewell whenever I leave the country, then I should try to leave every day.
1: André, where are you going? When do you leave?
3: I go to the British Isles on some business, which is not without peril. I shall be away for 6 or 7 months. Would you not give me some keepsake? Something of small value to you, but which I will cherish always, since it will speak to me of you during the long months of separation?
1: Well, gladly. I would give what you ask, but I brought no jewels. I wear no rings. I have no trinkets. And then, though I knew it was wrong, I took the small necklace from around the throat of little Chinois, and I offered it to André. At first he refused, but I urged. No, I insisted. And finally he took it. And afterwards I was sorry. And that very night, at dinner with my husband...
4: Well, your little dog has a giant appetite, my love.
1: You mustn't spoil him by overfeeding.
4: Better overfeeding than overpetting, the way you do. Well, here. Come here, Chinois. Here. Here's a piece of meat. There. Good dog. Well, da. What's this? Where is his necklace?
1: Oh, he lost it.
4: Lost it?
1: He was running in the park, in the undergrowth. And when I picked him up, I noticed that the necklace was gone. I spent a good time during the day searching for it, but I couldn't find it.
4: Well, perhaps it will be found one day. Have some more wine, madame. It's an excellent vintage.
1: No, thank you.
4: Then I shall drink alone. Are you interested in hearing about my day in Rennes?
1: If my lord will excuse me, I have a slight headache. I should like to retire.
4: Well, of course. I have my bottle for company, and you, when you get to your room, you will have your little...

0: Hiva.
1: Madame, there is something wrong, something troubling you.
0: Hiva. He is dead.
1: Now, how did that happen?
0: I came into my room and I found him like this, lying across my pillows. Someone has strangled him.
1: A pity, madame. But there is a bright side to every tragedy, eh? You see, here, your necklace has been found.
0: Found? Would to heaven it had not been. Oh, take it away, my lord. I never want to see it again. After the use to which it's been put, wound round my little dog's throat, to snuff out his life.
1: Madam, I'm displeased that you smile so little.
2: I'm sorry, my lord. I shall try.
1: No, nonsense. I have arranged for some entertainment at Castle Cathol when I go next to a camper on business. Entertainment, I think, that will please you.
2: That is very kind of you, my lord.
1: You are so selfish of me. I would like to see some small measure of life appear in a wife who is at least 40 years younger than I am.
2: Yes, my lord.
1: And so for 2 days, while I am at Camper, I have given the gypsies permission to come here. And in return, they promised to put on some entertainments for you. Let us hope, madame, they serve to put you in better spirit.

0: it's lovely. It's so lovely. And the dogs are wonderful. Tell me, does it take you long to train them?
1: Not too long, milady. The ones who are trained help me with the ones who have to learn.
0: Look, this one is the dearest, I think. Am I mistaken? Or does he have one blue and one brown eye?
1: Milady has a sharp eye. And he seems to like you.
0: Yes. Would it be much trouble for you to train another dog if...
1: Milady wants to buy the little dog. Of course. For 3 golden coins, you may have the dog.
0: Oh, thank you very much. I'll have one of my maids get you the coins.
2: Have you taught your maids to lie to me, madame?
0: I cannot understand your question, my lord.
2: When I returned to Castle Kerfall this evening, they told me you enjoyed the gypsy entertainment I arranged for you. That you were gay and bright with laughter. And yet for me, there's only silence.
0: I am sorry, my lord. Do I have my lord's permission to go to my room?
2: Very well.
0: I shall return, my lord, immediately.
2: I hope in a more cheerful disposition than heretofore.
0: Oh, no.
2: No, what is it?
0: Oh.
2: What has alarmed you?
0: Oh, it's my little dog.
2: Oh, yes. I see he has been strangled. It would seem, madame, that you have bad luck with your pets.
3: Everyone knows that the ASPCA represents the American Society for the Prevention of Cruelty to Animals. There is, however, no ASPCM, which could stand for the Society for the Prevention of Cruelty to Mates. Perhaps if there were such a society, there might be fewer divorces, and even more important, fewer husband-wife murders. We'll be back with Act 3 in just a moment.
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0: It's a scientific fact that some people have a low threshold of pain, while others can withstand a remarkable amount of punishment before they even feel the slightest twinge. It would seem to me only logical that some people would be more sensitive to the influences and specters of the past and would find themselves powerfully affected by merely hearing or reading about past events. So I completely understand the reaction of our very modern, liberated 20th century Paula Randall to the events in the La Rivain Chateau in Brittany.
1: I have been reading for hours, and I suppose I made a fool of myself later that night with my behavior. But there were extenuating circumstances. Earlier, I had told Henri de Lambrevin how much I had identified with the girl, with Anne de Cornol, whose trial I was reading about. And I had just reached the part where she found her second little dog strangled, and suddenly, the lights in my room went out. I didn't panic, not then. But I had been reading in bed, and in the dark, I reached for the bedside table to find a match to strike a light. And my hand felt something soft and furry. And it was then that I screamed, and woke the house and brought Henri bursting through my door.
2: Paula, Paula, what is it? What has happened?
1: The dog. Henri, her dead little dog. It was next to my bed. I felt it.
2: Nonsense. There's nothing here. Look. It's one of your bedroom slippers with a fur on it. Look for yourself.
1: Well, I can't see it in the dark. Why did those lights go out?
2: It's almost dawn. We switch back from the emergency generator now. And there are about 10 minutes during which we're without electricity. Of course, not many people are usually up at this hour.
1: I'm sorry, but I was so frightened. Henri, why did you give me this book, this history of the trials of the Duchy of Brittany? Why did you want me to read this?
2: No ulterior motives, my pet. I thought you'd be interested in buying Castle Kerfold. I wanted you as a neighbor. And then you saw the dogs. That clinched it.
1: Yes, but other people must see them. You told me the caretaker and his wife leave on that particular day, so...
2: Well, they live here. They have ties.
1: What are you saying?
2: Perhaps you shouldn't finish...
1: No, you go now and apologize to the household for my behavior. And we will have coffee after I finish reading. Henri was disturbed, but he left. And I went back again to the history of the assizes of the Duchy of Brittany. And again the ancient words on the printed page worked their magic. And I was transported back in time to that drafty courtroom.
3: And did it not occur to you to confront your husband and ask him if he was indeed responsible for killing the dogs? And if so, what were his reasons?
1: I felt...

0: buying happiness?
1: No one can buy happiness.
0: To the gypsy, many things are possible that are not known by you, madame. Take, for instance, this pear-shaped pendant. This is a most remarkable trinket, milady.
1: Yes, it looks very nice.
0: This pendant can tell the future and bring happiness.
1: Oh, nonsense.
0: Of course. But the trinket is pretty and an exceptional bargain. For you, milady, this will be only 2 livres.
1: No, I am not interested.
0: Look, it is so cunningly contrived. See, it opens. A cunning contrivance. And...
1: Wait.
0: Yours.
1: Wait a moment. Wasn't there a piece of paper in it?
0: It is yours, milady. You will not regret it.
1: No, that paper. I saw it. It had the Lanrivain seal.
0: I did not notice. No, milady, I should not open it here. The privacy of your chamber would be more suitable.
1: My dear lady, I have returned. I must see you. I will be at the side door of the castle after midnight. The Baron has told me he is staying the night in Rennes. André. Yes?
2: I have returned, madam.
1: Oh, no.
2: And I would like your presence at supper.
1: Oh, good Lord. What am I to do now? It is a pleasant surprise to find you back tonight, my husband. I gather your business in Rennes went so well that you could return so soon?
2: It went as I expected.
1: Milord, tell me some of the interesting things that happened to you in Rennes.
2: Madame, I find your prattle boring, and this evening it is I who have the headache. I also feel feverish.
1: Is there something I can do? A poultice, perhaps?
2: You can keep quiet. Good night, madame. I trust you sleep well, with nothing to disturb pleasant dreams.
1: And so, your lordship, I return to my room, terrified. I was certain that in some way my husband had found out about André, and that he would be there waiting at the side door, and that he would kill André and me. I waited in my room, but then I opened my door and stole along the passage and listened at my husband's door. I could hear him breathing heavily and with difficulty, but I was still fearful. And I went back to my room and I waited until the moon had set through the trees of the park. And then I went back again and listened at the door to my husband's room. He still seemed to be asleep. I had only 2 thoughts. To get down the stairs silently, to get to the door, to unbolt it, and warn André, tell him that I wished him to take me away. I reached the door and unbolted it and opened it.
3: Anne, I must tell you...
1: André, you must go. He has come back. I think because he knew that you were coming. Please go. Go now.
3: But Anne,
1: I want to go away with you, but not now. Go. Go now.
2: And these noises you heard from your husband's room were after you had dismissed de Lanrivain and closed the castle door?
1: Yes, your lordship.
2: What did you do next?
1: I started up the stairs and I listened.
2: What did you hear?
1: I heard dogs snarling and panting.
2: What dogs?
1: Huh?
2: What dogs?
1: I don't know.
2: And how long did you remain listening on the stairs?
1: Just a few minutes. And then when I reached the room, it was dark. And I found my husband's flint and steel. And I struck a spark for the candle. And then I saw him lying there, dead.
2: And the dogs?
1: The dogs were gone.
2: Gone? Where to?
1: I don't know. There was no way for them to get out. And we had no dogs at Castle Carrefour.
2: You would have us believe, madame, that your husband was killed by a pack of invisible dogs.
4: No, if it please your lordship, the bites which caused the death of Baron de Cournot were clearly visible at the inquest.
2: Well, madame, can you give the court any idea where the supposed dogs came from?
1: My dead dogs. Mine.

0: The dogs he killed so cruelly for no reason. My dead dogs!
1: A 20th century sun was brightening every corner of my room when I'd finished and put down the history of the trial of Anne de Cournot. And I sat there thinking I was emotionally drained when Henri de Lanrivain knocked at my door. Yes, come here.
2: Ah, you look beautiful. But you seem terribly worried, my lovely Paula.
1: Henri, you can forget about my buying Castle Tefal. I would not want to live there now if someone gave it to me.
2: Oh, but Sherry, what you read happened 400 years ago. People were different.
1: Henri, you forget. I saw those dogs today. I knew nothing of all this, and yet I saw those dogs today. Do you think I could even consider living there, knowing what happened to that poor girl, Anne de Cournot?
2: Well, as a matter of fact, Paula, you realize she got off quite easily for a woman accused of murder in those days.
1: Easily? She was paroled to the de Cournot family. She spent the rest of her life shut up in Castle Careful.
2: This has really gotten under your skin.
1: You know, Henri, I think I have been fooling myself about wanting to settle down. I really hadn't told Henri the truth. I'd told him only half the truth. I saw the dogs at Castle Careful. I couldn't understand why I should have seen them, unless it was a warning to me. At least I took it to be so. And thus for me, Castle Careful will remain a haunting, a disturbing, and an unresolved memory.
3: I was impressed with this story of Castle Careful and the dogs and told it to a psychiatrist friend of mine. When I finished, he smiled the smile of a man with all the answers and said, "It's amazing to what lengths a woman will go to avoid facing up to the fact that she's really afraid of marriage." He believed that. Do you? I'll be back shortly.
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0: Before I return tomorrow, I think I should tell you the world's shortest horror story. I hope you haven't heard it. It goes like this. After the atomic holocaust, there's only one man left in the world. He knows that everyone else has been killed. As he sits alone in his bomb shelter, suddenly there comes a knock at the door. Our cast included Mercedes McCambridge, William Redfield, Ian Martin, and Guy Sorrell. The entire production was under the direction of Hyman Brown. And now, a preview of our next tale.
1: Come with me, Hank. Come with me.
2: Don't worry, Susanna. I won't let you out of my sight. You see? There's no one here.
1: But there was. There still is. Only, what happened to the music box?
2: It ran down.
1: Wind it up.
2: No. I should never have fixed it so that it would play.
1: It doesn't matter. She would have reached me anyway. Wait.
3: Find me. Come to me, Susanna. It's Rachel.
1: How?
3: The music box. The music box.
2: Was she just talking to you? The ghost?
1: Yes. It was Rachel.
0: 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Until next time, pleasant dreams.

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1: Happy birthday, America. 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America's 200th birthday. So much to see, so much to remember, so much to hope for. Happy birthday, America. Oh, we know there's a crack in your Liberty Bell, but at 200, what's a little scar? 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We're urging all Americans to become tourists and to come to the party. Happy birthday, America.
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6: From Feature Story News in Washington, I'm Nick Harper. U.S. President Donald Trump has dismissed calls from the world's leading artificial intelligence companies to slow down development. He posted on social media calling efforts to regulate the technology part of a sick conspiracy. The president's intervention came after Anthropic chief executive Dario Amodeo published a lengthy essay over the weekend setting out a plan to manage the risks of AI, including independent oversight of frontier companies. His rivals at AI and XAI backed the proposal, but President Trump says the only safeguard AI needs is a strong president. Polish Prime Minister Donald Tusk has warned he expects Russia to escalate the war in the coming weeks and has convened an emergency national security meeting. It comes after a Russian drone struck a Warsaw-bound passenger train at the Ukrainian station, roughly 2 kilometres from the Polish border on Sunday. Ukraine's state rail operator says the drone's likely intended target was a diplomatic train carrying former British Prime Minister Boris Johnson and former Swedish Prime Minister Carl Bildt. The train had departed ahead of schedule. Moscow says it was striking infrastructure used to deliver Western military equipment to Ukraine. Ever since Dasha Chernyshova reports from Moscow.
7: We've heard the statement from the Russian Ministry of Defense suggesting that